0: you will emerge into all that He has called you to be. You will be the beautiful butterfly flitting around Montserrat, and like a butterfly, you go wherever you please and you please wherever you go. It's beautiful. So you're looking for that life. Like, God wants you to return empty. He doesn't want you to just give you the passion and the purpose in life for you to just stay and do nothing. And sometimes people go like, I don't know what my purpose is. I don't know. What is the thing that when you do it, you lose track of time? What is the thing that people always come to you and ask you to do? Think about those things that you are good at. What would you do if you don't even get paid for it? These are the things. It could be making sugar cake. It could be making lemonade. It could be making goat water. Some people don't look at that as a purpose. Mm-hmm. But it's a purpose because people need to be fed. People might like sweet treat. You might have the gift of encouraging women. Mm-hmm. That's your purpose. You know, you might just have the gift of praying for someone, the gift of hospitality. So whatever you see that you do well, or things that people compliment you on, that might be your purpose. So I want folks to be their takeaway, that nothing is wasted. And as I said before, I just wanted to extend a sincere thank you to Sonia for offering us the opportunity to use the public library space and for partnering with us and the community. I'm truly grateful for their support and commitment in creating opportunities for learning, for growth, and connection with the Montserrat community.
1: Well, Vanessa, I'm sure that some listeners out there will be very appreciative of this interview, because despite that, you know, spaces are limited, all the listeners can learn something from what you've just, what we've discussed today. And I hope that the participants gain their insight and improvements. And when the time comes, are there any final comments that you'd like to make before we close?
0: I'm grateful. Thank you for the time for me to come in and to mm-hmm. talk about the workshop. As you said, everyone would be able to make it, but I'm certain that the information that we shared today would have inspired some folks who are on the listening end. And
1: maybe to start their own journey.
0: That's right.
1: Yeah.
0: Start their own journey, maybe recognizing where they are mm-hmm. on their journey, and to embrace where they are in their journey and know that you're going to go through those stages in life.
1: Yeah.
0: You don't want to get stuck at one stage. You want to go through that journey. So thanks again for the family here at ZJB, and I truly appreciate the welcoming. And I would be remiss if I didn't say hi, Mommy. Hi, Mommy Mary over there in braids.
1: Right, okay, thank you. That was Vanessa Farrell. She was just talking about her workshop, her upcoming workshop that will be held this Saturday at the Montserrat Public Library from 2 to 4:30 p.m. And registration forms can be found on Vanessa Farrell Facebook page. Thank you for listening, everyone.

0: 6 minutes. It is moving down past the hour of 8 o'clock in the Hadijira, listening to an interview with Zajabiza, Policia Reiner, and Vanessa Farrell. ZJB programming to you on 88.3, also 95.5 on the FM side of your dial. 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DJ Kennedy in your company. And I'll be with you right up until 11 o'clock tonight. It's all about Crazy Fridays right here on ZJB Radio. So stick around.
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2: 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Rawr. 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

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Do not attempt to...

18 minutes, it is moving down past your 8 o'clock. That's the voice of the man, Satin Jazz. Before that, you heard from the late Garnet Silk. Before you heard from our Jack Radix. Zed Jabba Radio, DJ Kenny.

28 minutes now, moving up before the 9 o'clock. There's the late Frankie Paul, something called Sarah. Zedjibber Radio, in case you just turned us on. DJ Kadabini Company. You know, we call it Crazy Fridays.

Hey, that's a combination there of Fat Joe alongside Ashanti. Also getting some help there from Ja Rule. Yeah, 2 minutes a day is moving down past you of 9 o'clock. Crazy Friday is right here.

He goes by the name of LL Cool J. Ladies love Cool James. She caps polar. I got a track and dial lounging. Pushing your whip on the fair wick to see me. Hey, let me just reach out and touch bases out with the girls over at Alveston House.

0: just like this.
1: Throughout the 90s. So just chill till the next episode. They were the two of the hottest guys in the rap music. Dr. Dre and Snoop Dogg. Nothing but a G thing at 9 past 0, 9 o'clock.

getting some help from Gwen Stefani. Let me blow your mind. Yeah, 12 down past of 9 o'clock. Hey, let me just reach out into the Brooklyn and Brooklyn, New York. Gotta say good night to the folks.

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Out of GA Dominica. That's the group, WCK. Something they call Metvay. If you want to know what it means, you got to ask the Dominican. I don't

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in the studios of Zanzibar and the rest of the Eastern Caribbean. From the album, The Session Poir. As the Red Hot Bird in Flames out of Wadadley and Tiga. Hey, this music never gets old. Huh? Got a sign. Good night to Daphne. How are you doing? Nice having you on board.

It's all about ZGB Radio's a party train tonight. Crazy Fridays. Get on board. We got one more hour to burn. All aboard. All aboard. From the same album, The Session Paul, we continue with the vibes. They call this one, Don't Jam Some.

14 minutes a day is moving down past the 10 o'clock as we continue. From out of the VI, Imagination's Boss. Sarah, don't do that. Hey, if you're looking for some place to go tonight, you gotta check out Dolly Fridays inside the Festival Village. Yeah. So if you're at home wondering what to do, where to go, check out Dolly Friday, alright? Inside the Festival Village.

and they call this one Can't Stop. 29 minutes it is now, moving down past you of 10 o'clock on a Friday night. Crazy Fridays it is. That's the 12th of June, 2020.

We got just about 14 minutes now, moving up before the 11 o'clock. At 11, that's where I make my move. No matter the case, we have a one-way. Hey, the boss himself, Marshall Montana. Inside the Big Links rhythm. This one's called The Truth. As I was saying earlier, if you're looking for some place to go tonight, you can check out Dolly Fridays, okay?

0: Hey, time check. We got just about our 4 minutes. Today's now moving up before the hour of 11 o'clock. Well, folks, I got to go. Definitely was fun holding it down for a couple of hours with you. Hey, so folks, do enjoy your long weekend. Remember, it's all about the King's Birthday Parade tomorrow at the Sailing Park. Going out and support.
1: Freedom and with the
0: so, folks, I'm going to say good night to you. One love. Jagged, and I'm gone, okay?

We have come to the end of our local broadcast for today. We hope that you have enjoyed our programs and music. If you have any questions or comments, please send them to the manager, ZJB Radio, PO Box 51, Sweeney's, Montserrat, or you can email at radman@candw.ms. 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

0: Football fever is going to dominate the headlines for the next few weeks. And yes, this week's episode of Unexpected Elements wants a slice of the action. As 48 national teams prepare to battle it out in stadia across the Americas, we ask whether competition really is the winning strategy. Whether in football or in life, does survival of the fittest triumph over cooperation and teamwork? Author Rowan Hooper joins us to battle it out. We also bring you the 8-year search for the perfect pitch, we're talking grass, plus the maths of the truncated icosahedron, which you might be more familiar with as a football. And as this World Cup promises to be extra hot and sweaty, we hear how you can monitor that sweat in real time and the secrets it can reveal. That's on Unexpected Elements, coming up shortly.
1: BBC News with Chris Berrow. President Trump says the US has killed the leader of the notorious Venezuelan criminal gang Tren de Aragua. Writing on social media, Mr. Trump said that the United States military had carried out a lethal strike on Hector El Nino Guerrero, bringing justice for the families of people killed by members of the gang. More from Luis Fajardo.
2: Hector El Nino Guerrero was the leader of a very powerful criminal organization, the so-called Tren de Aragua. This group, which had begun in a Venezuelan prison a few years ago, had become a true multinational of crime. It had spread across Latin America, just as many, actually millions of Venezuelans were migrating to other countries in the region because of the economic and political crisis in the region.
1: There are growing signs that a deal to end the war between the United States and Iran is getting close. The Iranian Foreign Minister Abbas Araghchi said the agreement would be signed remotely by both sides when the final stages of negotiations were completed. A senior official in Washington said the confidence level of a deal being signed in the next few days was around 85%. From Washington, here's our North America editor, Sarah Smith.
3: On this occasion, we've also got the Pakistani Prime Minister saying that a text has been agreed, and the Iranian Foreign Minister saying that we were closer than ever before to an agreement. So we could see one signed in the next few days. But if we do, this is not a final peace deal between America and Iran. This is rather what they call a memorandum of understanding about what will happen next. So in many ways, the hard work is still to come.
1: The US-based artificial intelligence developer Anthropic says the Trump administration has ordered it to withhold access to its most advanced AI models from foreign governments, companies and individuals over national security concerns. A statement from the company said, in complying with the government's directive, it has had to abruptly cut access to its two most advanced AI models, Fable 5 and Mythos 5, for all customers. World Cup co-hosts the United States have kicked off their campaign in style with a 4-1 win against Paraguay. Two of the goals by the striker Florin Balogun electrified a packed Sophie Stadium in Los Angeles. Shaima Khalil is among fans outside the stadium.
4: They are loving every second of this, and I was the skeptic in the stadium. I was the skeptic in the fan festival, and I will tell you now, they were right and I was wrong. All the fans that I've spoken to had full faith in their team. They said they were going to score a number of goals, and they turned out to be right.
1: One of the other two co-hosts, Canada, also played their first match on Friday, coming from behind to draw 1-1 against Bosnia-Herzegovina in Toronto. BBC News. Elon Musk has become the world's first trillionaire after his company SpaceX debuted on the Nasdaq stock market in New York. Shares closed almost 20% above their initial offer price, valuing the rocket, satellite and AI firm at more than $2 trillion. Here's our business editor, Simon Jack.
5: Success for SpaceX and those who invest in it is far from guaranteed. Although the company is best known for its rockets and satellites, which make up the Starlink network, a sector it dominates, the valuation of the company depends on whether SpaceX can succeed in artificial intelligence, a sector in which it has shown no commercial technical advantage yet over powerful rivals such as Anthropic and OpenAI. To justify the price tag requires some heroic assumptions about how soon and how fast SpaceX's AI business can grow. Betting against Elon Musk has proved a mistake to date, but this is his and his investors' biggest gamble yet.
1: Paramount Skydance's acquisition of Warner Brothers Discovery has been cleared by the US Department of Justice. The proposed deal, worth more than $110 billion, is likely to reshape the US media landscape. Paramount's boss, David Ellison, is the son of Larry Ellison, who's a donor to President Trump. The European Union will resume long-stalled membership talks with Ukraine on Monday after Hungary dropped its veto. A joint statement from the European Council President, Antonio Costa, and the President of the European Commission, Ursula von der Leyen, said all member states had agreed to the accession negotiations. A US federal judge has ordered the Trump administration to restore exhibits and signs on topics including climate change and slavery that it had removed from parks and monuments. President Trump signed an executive order in March last year mandating the removal of signs that, as he put it, inappropriately disparage Americans. The judge, Angel Kelly, issued an injunction requested by groups representing park conservationists and historians. BBC News.
0: Neither of my parents were born in the UK, which not only gives me exciting extra passport options, it also gives me dizzying choices when it comes to international sporting allegiance. This summer's World Cup has expanded the number of participating teams to 48, and although I'll miss seeing Wales or Ireland, I get to cheer Scotland, England, New Zealand, and as the Netherlands was my home for almost a decade, I've also got a soft spot for the orange team. That adds up to a hectic schedule of supporting, but it turns out that many of the matches are taking place after midnight UK time, which means I'll just have to channel those cheers from my unconscious brain as I sleep. I'm Marnie Chesterton from the BBC World Service. This is Unexpected Elements.

0: This is the show that finds the science in an event from the news and picks that apart with laser-focused international science chat. And not many people are up to that job. And I'm pleased to introduce the panel that are. In Mumbai, India, we have Chavi Sachdev. Hello.
1: Hello. Dohai Chivavarai.
0: What's that mean, Chavi?
1: That is how are you in Kashmiri.
0: See, I love that every time we have Chavi on, she mixes this up slightly. So it's all part of my education. And in Lagos, Nigeria, we have Ogeche, Eke and Yawu. Welcome.
2: Thank you. Hello, everyone. Lon.
0: Is that also a hello? What language is that?
2: Igbo language, one of the languages in Nigeria. And it's basically saying welcome.
0: So, yes, this is a science show, but one that always kicks off with an event in the news and rolls with it. And there are a couple of flimsy football allusions for you, in case you hadn't already guessed the story that we've picked this week.
3: The countdown is on to the Men's FIFA World Cup,
4: which kicks off in Mexico City on Thursday.
5: The host country is the US, Canada, and Mexico. They are gearing up for a football frenzy.
6: For a roller coaster ride in international football.
5: There are 16 host cities across the three countries that will be welcoming fans from around the world.
4: 48 teams competing across 104 matches.
7: Football's ultimate prize.
0: So yes, the FIFA Men's World Cup starts this week. And over the next month, teams from, as I've said, 48 countries will play 104 football matches in stadia in three countries, the USA, Canada and Mexico. And Chavi, I think that most of the matches are going to be happening in the middle of the night, India time. There's certainly a lot of them kind of late night after midnight in UK time. Are you going to watch any of them or get up at 5 o'clock to watch any of them?
1: I have done that when I was very young and enthusiastic and had energy. I am tired and old now, so no. Recaps, highlights, the next day.
0: Yes, yeah. This is what replay is for, right?
1: Are you a football fan? Like, do you follow the sport?
0: I have four brothers, so obviously I know the bare bones of the game.
1: Of every sport, probably.
0: Yeah, exactly. I don't love ball games, but I do love the excitement. I love other people's excitement. And to be honest, I'm there for the gossip, the politics, the stats, the whole hullabaloo rather than the beautiful game itself. But, you know, that's enough. And this week, the beautiful game has inspired some beautiful science. So who wants to get the ball rolling on the beautiful science?
2: Marnie, can I confess something?
0: Yeah, go on.
2: Mix both of us, right? I don't like football. I don't really like football. So I don't understand the game, really. But my son will be mortified to hear me say this, as he's an absolute football lover. But just so that I'm not a spoiled sport, I decided to find something I can hyper-fixate on during the World Cup. And I did actually find something. You would never believe it. It's grass, the grass that the footballers would play on.
0: Ah, so you're not a spoil sport, you're a soil sport.
2: You could say that, yeah.
0: No, it is fascinating, Ogeche, because I've done not one but two stories about the grass that Wimbledon tennis tournament is played on, because there is a whole science back room that deals with making sure each blade of grass is exactly tough enough and the right length. It's fascinating.
2: It really is fascinating. So I'm sure that during the games, I will be checking out the grass.
0: Chavi will be checking out the players.
1: Yes.
0: You'll be checking out the grass. We've got it all covered. I'll be looking at the politics surrounding it. That's everything.
2: We're looking at the game holistically.
1: That's us.
2: So let me tell you, two scientists spent the last 8 years working on the grass for this tournament. A turf grass professor at Michigan State University, and he's named Trey Rogers, and his former student, John Sorochan. He's now a professor at the University of Tennessee. We're talking about more than 30 years of the same men obsessing over the same problem.
0: Did you say it's been 8 years they've been on the grass for this tournament?
2: Yes, for this tournament, 8 years. But when you hear what they're dealing with, you understand why they spent that amount of time. As you mentioned, Marnie, the World Cup is huge this time. 104 matches across 16 stadiums in three countries, with the two father stadiums more than 3,000 miles apart. That means you have the heat of Mexico City and Miami, and then the cool weather of Toronto and Boston. and some stadiums at sea level and some high up at altitude. And FIFA wanted every single pitch to be real living grass and every single pitch to feel exactly the same to play on.
0: Okay, so you have to find the right grass for the right climate, but then you've got so many different climates. So what did they do?
2: They landed on two types. For the hot open air stadiums, they went with Bermuda grass because it lost the heat. And for the cooler places, they used a mix of Kentucky bluegrass and perennial ryegrass. Sergeant said every extra grass you add is just another thing that can go wrong. So they kept it really simple. And it took 170 experiments to come to this decision.
1: 170? Okay, so there's got to be more involved than just figuring out the best grass for each climate, right?
2: Yes, exactly. This grass doesn't just have to grow. It has to survive being played on. So 22 players spend 90 minutes sprinting and stopping and twisting and digging their studs in. So the scientists spent years testing how it copes.
0: So what did they do?
2: So they stomped on it, dragged boots across it. And my favorite is this device they built called Flex. It looks a bit like a small lawnmower, but what it actually does is copy a footballer's foot, striking and twisting against the ground, the exact movement a player makes when they plant a foot to turn. It's full of sensors that tell them precisely how the surface is holding up. Basically, a robot footballer stress testing the pitch so a real one does not get hurt. The way Sorochan explains it is that a player should never have to think about the ground at all. The grass should just disappear under their feet, which is what gets me about the whole thing, really. The biggest World Cup will be seen by people across the different regions of the world, across different time zones. But many people won't be thinking about the science of things like the grass that has to be in excellent shape to hold the whole tournament together. So while the rest of the world watches the players, there'll be a handful of scientists watching the turf, hoping 8 years of their work can survive 90 minutes and sometimes more of football. Well, I guess I know a little bit of football. I know that it can sometimes.
0: Yeah, you see, it sneaks in there. You say you don't want it, but suddenly. Oh, thank you, Agechi. So science has given us the optimum stomping ground. Chavi, any football-related science stories you want to add to the mix?
8: Of course, because when I nerd out totally.
0: Excellent.
8: So when I say football, and I mean the ball itself, what do you see in your head? What is the picture?
0: It's a ball.
2: Black and white patches.
8: Yes, the black patches are pentagons. There are 12 of them. And the white patches are hexagons, and there are 20 of them. So this design is called a truncated icosahedron. And it was introduced by Adidas in 1970. So the reason we have this shape for our footballs instead of just a bladder filled with air is because this shape provides structural integrity, durability, and the optimal aerodynamics to minimize drag and reduce wobble in flight, which is really essential so that players know when they kick a ball where it will end up.
0: I think it's more fun if when you kick a ball, you don't know where it will end up. But then, hey, I love this idea that next time someone says, oh, look at the football, our listeners get to go, actually, it's not a ball, it's a truncated icosahedron. And I think that nature does some of these shapes as well, right? A dandelion is a truncated icosahedron.
8: Nature absolutely does. Dandelion seed head is not a perfect mathematical truncated icosahedron, but it is a natural organic approximation of one. That said, in the oceans, there are single-celled organisms called radiolaria that have existed for at least 550 million years, which have skeletons that are truncated icosahedra, I guess, which are made of silicon. And the best example, of course, is the 60 carbon molecule.
0: Buckyballs!
8: Buckyballs indeed. Buckminster fullerenes, to be proper.
0: Yes, and the chemists who discovered it dedicated it to architect Richard Buckminster Fuller because the closed cage geometry resembles his famous geodesic domes.
8: Yes. I actually got to visit the biosphere in Montreal many years ago, and it was so cool. It was made for the 1967 World Fair, but the design, of course, was patented earlier in 1954. And when he made these, he was exploring them for structural integrity, which, as nature had already figured, means that the shape is remarkably stable and rigid and can withstand extreme pressure without deforming at all.
0: Okay, so stability in architecture, stability on a molecular level, stability in a football. And to go back to the chemists who found it as a carbon molecule, I want to say 20 years later, 80s?
8: After the buildings, yes. So 1985, C60, they found. These 60 carbon atoms are arranged in 20 hexagons and 12 pentagons, and they really revolutionized nanotechnology, because since then, the C60 has been applied in electronics, material sciences, and pharmaceuticals. So, for instance, the hollow cage structure means it can trap other atoms and elements inside it. So today, it is being used as a vehicle for targeted drug and gene delivery, with many more potential applications to come for people in hospital. But to circle back, footballs have evolved too. So if you're a footy enthusiast, you already know this, but this year, 2026, the official World Cup football has only 4 swervy, ruchy panels. And the journey to getting the design and the seam stitching right has taken even longer than the grass. They've been working on this for 20 years.
0: So we've lost the Bucky football.
8: This time, I mean, only in the World Cup, everywhere else. It's a classic, which you can't beat.
0: Oh, thank you, Chavi, for sharing insights into nature's footballs. Buckyballs! Still to come on the show, this tournament is hotting up, so we hear how scientists can read messages in players' sweat. That's after this.
9: Hello, it's Sophie here with this week's Unexpected Elements quiz. The FIFA Men's World Cup has just kicked off in the United States, Canada, and Mexico, and this year's tournament is bigger than ever. 48 teams are taking part rather than the usual 32, and a whopping 104 matches are going to be played. For that number of games, thousands of footballs are needed, as it's estimated that around 20 footballs will get used in each match. But my question for you is, what would be the most efficient way of packing 20 equally sized footballs, if those footballs are perfect spheres? Is it A, in a cuboid shape, B, in a pyramid shape, or C, in a sausage shape? What is the most efficient way to pack 20 spheres? Is it A, in a cuboid, B, in a pyramid, or C, in a sausage? Kick that one around and I'll be back soon with the answer.
0: You're listening to Unexpected Elements from the BBC World Service, where this week our topic of the FIFA World Cup has already had us pitching to you the scientific engineering behind the best grass to play on, and we've passed on the mathematical formula behind the perfect football. And now we're going for the hat trick with this week's expert. It's been widely reported that this year's game is going to be a hot one. And many teams are investing in approaches to make sure their players are well equipped to deal with the 40 plus degrees heat forecasted. Now, sweat is our body's coping mechanism against overheating, but it might be so much more than that. In fact, we know it is. A number of scientists across the US and China have been exploring wearable technology that uses sweat to monitor individuals' well-being. And here to tell us more is John Rogers, Professor of Materials Science and Biomedical Engineering at Northwestern University. Hello.
10: Good to be here.
0: First off, let's talk sweat a bit more.
10: So there are actually two types of sweat glands called eccrine glands, and the other is apocrine glands. The apocrine glands produce kind of a chemically rich type of sweat, kind of a thick sweat. Those glands are primarily located in the armpits, the genital areas. Eccrine sweat is a little bit cleaner. The smell, though, that's associated with sweating is generated mainly by bacterial activity associated with the sweat itself. And because the apocrine glands are producing this richer, thicker type of sweat, there's enhanced bacterial activity associated with that class of sweat, which is the reason why a lot of the smell is coming from certain parts of your body and not others.
0: Ah, gotcha. So it's a richer meal under your armpits for the bacteria.
10: That's right.
0: How delicious. So which kind do you want to work with?
10: Well, we focus mostly on eccrine sweat. It's easier to collect because those glands are distributed across more convenient, I would say, body locations for a wearable device. And the eccrine glands, actually, there's a tremendous amount of biochemical information, even in eccrine sweat. So it's an interesting class of biofluid, not nearly as deeply explored as fluid chemistry or blood chemistry.
0: I think that's really surprising that it's less studied, given that it's just there on the surface. It's much easier to get hold of than, you know, you don't need to stick a needle in anyone.
10: That's kind of why we like it. You know, the future of wearables is going to involve not only, you know, those biophysical data streams, but also information that's coming from biochemical species associated with your health status. So we think it's a very complementary next generation type of wearable technology that'll be interesting in the context of health and sports as well, you know, I think is a great area of application.
0: I mean, how do you collect this sweat and what do you then do with your sample?
10: There have been a lot of really important engineering oriented sort of advances in how we capture, ultimately analyze the chemical composition of sweat. And we've been focused on microfluidic devices. So these are essentially molded, thin, soft pieces of rubber that adhere to the surface of the skin. They have tiny inlet ports. Those inlet ports connect to a network of tiny channels and valves and reservoirs that can route the sweat to different locations within that device. And once it's in that kind of microfluidic structure, we can analyze the chemistry of the sweat, and we can do that in one of two ways. One involves color changing chemical reagents that respond to a specific species of interest. For example, there's a simple chemistry that will respond to electrolyte level in sweat. More advanced techniques involve electrochemical sensing mechanisms. And so there you can kind of get a continuous readout, wireless transmission of that data to your smartphone or your smartwatch to sort of track things over time. So there's a lot of sophistication, I would say, in the engineering aspects of how we use sweat.
1: How many kind of markers do you think there are in sweat? Like if you are analyzing somebody's sweat, what are the various things that you could measure and learn from it?
10: Yeah, there are actually thousands of chemical species in sweat. Pretty much everything that you can find in blood, you'll find in sweat. Different concentrations, different levels of correlation between blood chemistry and sweat chemistry, depending on the species. But it's all, you know, happening through diffusion from the bloodstream into the sweat gland. So, you know, some of the ones that might be of interest, you know, in the context of our conversation, obviously electrolytes, there's a lot of loss happening through sweating, not only water, but electrolytes. You want to be able to quantify that. It turns out that chloride concentration in sweat is used as a biomarker for cystic fibrosis. So even in a hospital setting, they're using sweat for that purpose. But other things that are in sweat turn out to be interesting. Creatinine and urea are in sweat. They correlate nicely with blood. Those are two biomarkers associated with kidney health. Lots of other species, alcohol, for example. So you can look at sweat alcohol and infer blood alcohol is very good correlation. So many, many different things that look pretty interesting. Glucose, lactate, vitamin C, zinc, lactase, calcium, iron, on and on.
2: So do you find that the data from these devices are reliable?
10: It depends on the chemistry. So there are species in sweat that do not correlate well and reliably with blood. So this is not a one-size-fits-all replacement for blood, and everything you can do with blood, you can do with sweat, absolutely. Glucose and lactate are both present in sweat. But our studies and studies of other groups indicate that there's not a tight correlation between sweat glucose and blood glucose.
0: Would you envisage having your football player, for instance, with just a dozen different sticky plasters? And then if one turns bright pink, then I don't know, that's a problem with their electrolyte levels.
10: That's the future that we envision, is you have basically, you know, one of these microfluidic stickers, you put it on your skin, it has all of these tiny reservoirs, each one changing in a different color according to a different chemical species concentration in sweat, and that entire color palette, you capture an image with your smartphone, and it extracts all the quantitative information associated with those colors, and it tells you, you know, kind of what you need to do.
0: Presumably, there are also places where you could use these. I mean, I'm thinking hospitals, for example. These would be really useful, right?
10: Yeah, absolutely. So we have done hospital deployments of our devices doing diagnostics for cystic fibrosis. Turns out that these little patches are much easier to use than the kind of hospital apparatus that's currently deployed for, you know, capturing sweat and evaluating the chloride concentration. In fact, these devices are cheap enough, low enough in cost in terms of manufacturing costs, that they can be shipped out and used in a home setting. And so there's a lot of undiagnosed cystic fibrosis.
1: So, I mean, right now I'm in Mumbai. It is beyond humid. Like I could be one of your subjects without even a device.
10: If you're active in that kind of environment, you can lose up to 2 to 4 liters of water through sweating per hour, and up to 10 grams of electrolytes per hour. So tremendous amount of sweating.
1: Yeah, I swim and I know I sweat when I swim, but I can't feel it or see it. So this would be amazing.
10: Yeah, it's a really interesting point because we have deployed on our swim team here at Northwestern, and maintaining hydration balance when you're swimming is pretty difficult because you have no ability to get a sense of how much you're sweating, but we can capture sweat while you're swimming in the pool too. So
0: that is very cool. Listen, we are going to have to leave it there, John. Thank you so much for coming on to Unexpected Elements.
10: Yeah, great. Thanks for having me.
0: Next time we see someone with a mysterious patch on them as they're running across the athletics track, I know that people are going to think of this show and your work, and they're going to go, oh, I wonder if it's one of those.
10: Yeah, Lionel Messi has worn one of our patches.
0: There we go. So the secrets of sweat science have just been revealed, but we've also heard about the maths of, what was it, Javi? The
1: icosahedron.
0: And on the pitch, the science that meant that grass is always greener, all inspired by the start of a summer of men's international football. Still to come on the show, lessons for dealing with India's monsoon season, and is teamwork dream work, or is survival of the fittest the winning strategy? Football has us judging lessons for life itself when this programme continues.
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1: The first officially listed entertainment billionaire. And what's incredible about this, compared to many of our billionaires, is how much cash he had. 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
3: Coming up after the news, as 48 national teams prepare to battle it out in stadia across the Americas, we ask whether competition really is the winning game plan. Whether in football or in life, does survival of the fittest triumph over cooperation and teamwork? Author Rowan Hooper joins us to battle it out. That's plus magic regrowing organs and Indian strategies for hail on Unexpected Elements shortly.
4: BBC News with Chris Berrow. President Trump says the US has killed the leader of the notorious Venezuelan criminal gang Trenda Aragua. Writing on social media, Mr. Trump said that the United States military had carried out a lethal strike on Nino Guerrero, bringing justice for the families of people killed by members of the gang. The US military says its forces have shot down a number of Iranian drones targeting commercial ships in the Strait of Hormuz. The latest flare-up comes within hours of Washington and Tehran both indicating that they were inching towards a peace agreement. Anthropic says the Trump administration has ordered it to withhold access to its most advanced AI models from foreign governments, companies and individuals over national security concerns. As a result, it says it had to abruptly disable rights for all customers to Fable 5 and Mythos 5. World Cup co-hosts, the United States, have kicked off their campaign in style with a 4-1 win against Paraguay in their opening match. Elon Musk has become the world's first trillionaire after his company SpaceX debuted on New York's Nasdaq stock market. Shares skyrocketed above their initial offer price, valuing the firm at more than $2 trillion and making it one of America's biggest companies by market value. Paramount Skydance's acquisition of Warner Brothers Discovery has been cleared by the United States Department of Justice. The proposed multi-billion dollar deal would see Paramount take control of the Hollywood studio, which also owns CNN and HBO. A US federal judge has ordered the Trump administration to restore exhibits and signs on topics including climate change and slavery that it had removed from parks and monuments nationwide. The European Union will resume long-stalled membership talks with Ukraine on Monday. Hungary's new government has agreed to drop its veto against Kiev. That's the latest world news from the BBC.
3: This is Unexpected Elements from the BBC World Service, the programme where we take a news headline and kick its contents safely back into Science Zone. I'm Marnie Chesterton in Cardiff in the UK, and with me are
5: Chavi Sachdev in Mumbai, India.
3: And
6: Ogechi Okenyo in Lagos, Nigeria.
3: And this week, we've been dodging and weaving our way through science inspired by the start of the Men's FIFA World Cup, which is such a massive story that it's pretty hard to avoid whether you're a football fan or not. But we also make space on this show to shine a light on a story which has received less global attention. We call it Under the Radar, and Chavi, I think you have something for us.
5: I do. My under the radar story is about an Indian Met or Meteorological Department win.
3: Okay. And as you know, Chavi, I award totally useless bonus points if you can link it to the theme.
5: A favorite thing for Indians is to play football in the rain.
3: Okay. It seems tenuous.
5: I'm not joking though. It rains and the kids go racing out to play in absolutely muddy fields. I did a crowd science last year and I went out to interview some folks playing football on the beach and they were all like, it's the best.
3: Okay. I should say a crowd science is our sister science program on the World Service. Okay, Chavi, points awarded.
5: Thank you. So this week marks the advent of the monsoon here in Mumbai. I'm sure you know that the monsoon is the rainy season. And here we get a full 3 months of rain, maybe 4 if we're lucky. I'm sure you also know that the monsoon is a wind. That's the wind that carries the rain. And last week on the 4th of June, it hit our southern state of Kerala. And then 7 days later, Mumbai gets rain. And for us, you have to understand, it's a really joyful thing, right? I mean, it cools down. It's less muggy. It's less hot. It means our lakes and reservoirs will fill up and we'll have water for the rest of the year. It'll make crops grow and peacocks dance and

0: on and on and on. So we love the rain. Marnie, I can see that you're not thrilled, but Ogechi, how is the rainy season for you?
1: It's very dramatic in Nigeria. So one time you're leaving the house and it's really sunny, and then you know, an hour later you can be caught in a downpour. But generally, you know, like in Mumbai, the rain just brings relief from the heat.
2: No need to ask me here in Cardiff, where every season is rainy season. That's fine. It's very green.
0: Well, moving on to the science part of it. How accurate is the weather prediction in your countries?
1: I would say it's getting better. Say like 70 to 80% accurate. But a lot of Nigerians just rely on experience as much as forecasts.
2: Yeah, I'd say in the UK, I mean, given that talking about the weather is something of a national obsession, our weather service is pretty good. So much so that everyone still talks about one time that they got the prediction wrong, which was in 1987. There was a big storm and no one predicted it. And everyone still talks about that, which gives you a sense of how often they get it wrong, right?
0: Right. So we are not there yet, but we are inching closer. Our Met department is generally reviled for not getting things right. They were off again this year by a few days in their monsoon prediction. But I also have a lot of empathy for them. When I was doing the cloud science, I learned that clouds are actually quite fiddly. We still don't really understand them. And even though people are trying to coax them into holding rain or shedding the rain, they don't listen. And in India, we're not only still catching up on the science, we're very behind on the equipment. I met the coolest meteorologist when I was reporting, and every time it looks like rain, she basically had to rush out, make a dash for a two-seater plane, and then fly straight into heavy cumulus clouds. In the name of science, she's my hero.
2: I think one of the coolest things I've done is doing that with the US Met Office, NOAA, who try and forecast their hurricanes. And it turns out that all of the fancy schmancy weather models and all of the satellite data aren't enough. You still need to get into an actual aeroplane and fly into a hurricane and drop physical measuring devices called dropsondes out of the plane in order to sort of track this beast and work out where it's going to land.
0: So all this, I think, underscores my point that weather prediction and rain prediction should be an exact science. And in India, it is very far from it. So for city dwellers like me, you know, knowing it's probably going to rain is enough. I'll plan around it. I'll carry an umbrella. I'll wear my rain shoes. I have fantastic gumboots, by the way. But if you are, say, a salt farmer or a tomato farmer, this kind of information is really important. And with climate unpredictability rising, any extra information is good. So the news that I'm excited about is exactly this. The Indian Met Department has unveiled a new weather model that will narrow down and localize weather predictions from what was previously in India a district level to the smaller unit of a block level.
2: Okay, so this is kind of the equivalent of getting your photo with more pixels in it.
0: Indeed.
2: But what can a farmer actually do with that information anyway? I mean, if you've got crops and it says it's going to rain, it's going to rain. And if you're a salt farmer, you can't just put umbrellas over all of your salt pans, right?
0: What a mental image, yes. So maybe it will just raise levels of stress and despair. But seriously, there are interventions that can be deployed. Scientists have learned and demonstrated that if you know hail is coming, for instance, you can kick into gear. Some areas, it's a good idea to spray a fine mist of water into the fields. As water freezes, it releases latent heat, which keeps the plant tissues closer to 0 degrees or 32 degrees Fahrenheit, and that prevents damage from colder air.
1: And how does the model actually work?
0: It's combining two existing frameworks along with AI and all its historical data to map and predict rainfall. And instead of every 4 weeks, it will update every week. So historically, these monthly estimates were only available over states or at the level of districts. But because there's so much inherent variation of the monsoon that even within the same district, there are blocks and villages within these that will be rainless despite a prediction of the monsoon having arrived at the district borders. So this system was specifically developed at the request of the Ministry of Agriculture and Farmers Welfare at the Indian Institute of Tropical Meteorology, which is where I'd visited. And it's just for this to give us hyper-local monsoon prediction. We have, for context, 8,000 administrative blocks in India. And so far, the model is going to cover around 3,000 of them. So this year, we're going to have a trial by water. Let's see how they do.
2: Thank you, Chavi, for sharing that story.
0: My pleasure.
2: And of course, in an effort to link all of this back to football, I know that you tried, but I've been doing some digging on which stadia have retractable roofs. And Vancouver has one, which will be closed not because of the rain necessarily, but because apparently filming the football matches requires consistent lighting for the TV coverage. And there are three retractable roofs in Dallas, Houston, and Atlanta. And they are there not to save from the rain, but to protect the players from the fierce sunshine. That makes sense. Now, much like the Football World Cup, this show would be nothing without spectators. And by spectators, I mean listeners. And we love nothing more than reading all the messages in our inbox from you lovely people. Here are some of our favourites. During last week's mango-themed show, I talked about how my discovery of the Alfonso mango taught me that it's never too late and that my life isn't over and I can still find new exciting things to explore. Listener Greg emailed in with a suggestion for something else I could add to my list of things to try. Agechi, can you read this one?
1: Sure. Dear Marnie, I too love mangoes, but fresh mangosteens trump all fruits. Similar fruit names, no relation. You have another unexpected life goal, Greg.
2: Thank you, Greg. Well, last week we talked about the king of mangoes and the king of fruits. And it turns out that the mangosteen is the queen of fruits. And if you've never seen one, they're about the size of a tangerine. They've got this thick purple rind, juicy white segments. And I've never tried one. So thank you. Chavi's got one. Oh, it looks like a baby eggplant. Or yeah. Massive blueberry. Obviously, I'm a big fan of the mango. Is mangosteen mango-ish?
0: Mangosteens are delicious. So there are segments inside and there's one big seed. So in texture, more like a lychee than anything else. But in flavor, like nothing else. They are like pineapple meets lychee. I don't know. I wish I could share these with you.
1: Now I feel slightly deprived. I really want to see and taste.
2: If we could post fruit through the cameras to you, then we would.
1: Yeah.
2: Thank you, listener Greg, for unlocking a new goal for me. I will go away and try and find mangosteens. Now, listener Liz in London has made a very astute observation after hearing us talk about sea cucumbers last week. We were discussing how sea cucumbers, when chased by a predator, will vomit out their internal organs. So can you read what Liz says in response?
0: Sure. Here's Liz's letter to us. I sat in shock listening to your segment about sea cucumbers who grow and then shed whole organs. It seems unbelievable that an animal would grow something as complex and important as an organ and then just ditch it. Then I realized I've done that. Twice, actually, as has my mom and everyone's mom. Every pregnant woman grows an entire new organ, the placenta, and then expels it immediately after giving birth to her baby. When it's time for the next baby, she just grows another one. Yes, it's madness. And no, I would not have invented this system if it were up to me.
2: Which is a great reminder that we too can regenerate organs. It's not just sea cucumbers. We've got that talent. Although, Liz, to go full sea cucumber, you would need to expel the placenta and then hurl it at a predator that was pursuing you and leave them tangled in it as you escape. So, you know, I'm sure that's going to turn up in a movie at some point. Finally, we spoke on the show about a study where salmon were exposed to cocaine. And so obviously, as part of that, I had asked people if they had any good fish stamps that they could send in. And Randy in Minnesota came up trumps. We've got a copper rockfish, a yellowtail rockfish and a vermilion rockfish. Randy has written, I hope these will do. They certainly will, Randy. Thank you very much. Thank you so much to everyone who sends us messages and emails. We genuinely love reading them. So thoughts, stories, queries you'd like to share with us, do get in touch. The email address is unexpected@bbc.co.uk and our WhatsApp is +44 330 678 3080. Or if you want to add to our burgeoning stamp collection, and it's genuinely quite impressive now, you can send those letters, postcards to Unexpected Elements, BBC World Service, Cardiff, CF10, 4GA in the UK. Still to come, we set up the ultimate competition with competition itself as we talk about the best strategy for life, compete or cooperate. That's after this.
3: Hello again. It's Sophie here with the answer to this week's quiz. Earlier, I asked you what the most efficient way of packing 20 perfectly spherical footballs is. Is it A, in a cuboid, B, in a pyramid, or C, in a sausage? The answer is C, in a sausage. It's pretty tricky to lay out the full scientific reasons for this, especially when you realise that after puzzling over it for centuries, mathematicians only proved this in 2023. What's even more puzzling is that the sausage is only the most efficient shape until you reach 55 spheres. Once you get over 55, something mathematicians have coined the sausage catastrophe occurs. And suddenly, it becomes more efficient to pack the spheres in a cluster, which is kind of like stacking them in a pyramid. Well done if you got this quiz right. But if you've had a catastrophe of your own, don't worry, you can try again next week.

0: Now, each week, I'm allowed a personal pick, a chance to link our top story to science I've come across recently, and maybe the chance to take the discussion in a new direction. And usually I'm assisted by a couple of clips from the BBC's legendary and extensive archives, but today I've got a real live person instead. New Scientist's podcast editor and author of several science books, Rowan Hooper. Rowan, welcome to the show.
1: Hi, Marnie. Thanks for having me.
0: Listen, you're on here because you've just written a book called Togetherness, which is about symbiosis, partnerships, and cooperation in nature. So yeah. I thought you might be a good person to talk to us, me, Chavi and Agechi, about two important elements of the World Cup, which is competition, because, I mean, it's literally a competition, but cooperation, because each side needs to work seamlessly as a team in order to win that competition. So I was wondering about the relative importance of these strategies in life. And I mean, we're always being told that it's survival of the fittest, that every species alive today has battled its way there. So what do you think?
1: So let's leave football for a minute.
0: That's what we do here.
1: That phrase, survival of the fittest, so everyone thinks Darwin wrote that, and it's very closely associated with Darwin, but he did not write it. That was written by someone called Herbert Spencer, who went on to become a social Darwinian. And he pushed much more radical aspects of kind of applying Darwin's theory to humans and to human society. So that survival of the fittest is not even in Darwin. And the whole idea that we are compelled to compete, and that nature is something that's based on competition, is something that's kind of been bolted on, and that Darwin acknowledged, and Darwin wrote about that, but he was doing it deliberately because he thought that was the best way his theory would be delivered and would be accepted by people if he gave them something that they already were kind of familiar with. Because this is, remember, this is the peak of the Industrial Revolution when it came out, and everyone thought at the time, everyone was like waving flags for capitalism and for exploitation and for rampant competition. And Darwin was very clever in that he wrote his book, The Origin of Species, to kind of tap in, to ride on that wave. But that doesn't mean that that's how nature really operates. And that's the absolute key thing. And even Darwin knew that. And there's loads of stuff in his book that shows that he actually knew about the web of nature. He knew a lot about ecology, even though the word ecology hadn't been coined yet then when he wrote it. So competition is one very important aspect of nature, but cooperation and integration and working together is just as important, but less well known.
0: Okay, so less well known. Let's change that now. What are your best examples of the importance of cooperation?
1: Okay, so, I mean, everyone, I think, knows, or I think everyone knows, that lichen and corals are symbiotic organisms. So they're made, in the case of lichen, it's a collaboration between two different species from different kingdoms of life, from fungi and from algae, working together and creating the lichen organism. And corals are the same thing. It's algae and an animal working together and creates the coral. And they are vitally important all over the world. So they're kind of, you know, two fairly well-known things. But I found when I was researching the book that cooperation and symbiosis happens throughout all of life, and even was there at the origin of life. We didn't evolve individually. We didn't sort of pop into the world on our own. There were always other things around, and we always worked together. So there's just always been a kind of togetherness in the action of life.
0: So symbiosis is responsible for us and pretty much everything else that's complex life.
1: Yeah, so I think there's an argument to make that even the origin of life, there was symbiotic processes going on. But for sure, what happened about 2 billion years ago was a symbiotic event which created complex life. All complex, everything you can see. So all humans, but also all trees, all mushrooms, all fish, all the big things came as a result of this symbiosis between two very different kinds of organisms, which led to complex life.
2: I was just thinking that it's within us as well, right? Like our gut microbiome is entirely symbiotic. We eat what we eat or we digest it. And we couldn't have had such a rich diet if we couldn't have these bacteria.
1: Yeah, exactly. So you know, there's the human microbiome. We couldn't exist without, and it's not just our diets that they help us with. They influence our moods. They influence how our brains work. They influence how we sleep, how we behave, how we heal. So that's vitally important. If you got rid of, I think everyone knows if you've had a strong course of antibiotics, it knocks you out of kilter. If we didn't have our microbiome, we wouldn't survive. And actually, they've done that in experiments with mice and raised them in sterile conditions so the mice don't have a microbiome. And that it shows the absolute vital importance of the microbiome.
0: Can we talk a bit about Lynn Margulis, who is responsible for this much ridiculed theory of endosymbiosis? What is her theory?
1: Well, so she was the one that got the idea over the line that complex life originated from these two different kinds of cells coming together 2 billion years ago. But because it happened so long ago, there's not like fossil evidence for it. So to find the evidence for it was incredibly hard. And people were just absolutely scandalized that she would dare come along and suggest that, oh no, we got all of complex life wrong and this is really how it happened. But she was so tenacious that she just did not take no for an answer. Just she kept on and on and on. And also she had, you know, this was in the 60s. So she was at the right time. She had the first sort of genetic studies could come out and show that there was different bits of DNA in our cell that was not made from the cell. And also she had electron microscopes to use. So she had these two strands of evidence that helped get this idea over the line that we and all complex life is made of this original symbiotic event, you know, a couple of billion years ago.
0: Well, so one simple bacteria gets inside another simple bacteria, and it turns out that life for both of those simple bacteria is better inside one cell.
1: Yeah, exactly. So quite often, bacteria will envelop another cell and eat it. And that's probably what was happening at that time. So it was a different kind of cell. It was an archaea, it was called, a different kind of microscopic cell, a bit like bacteria, but in a different domain. And it seems to have enveloped a bacteria. Normally, it would have eaten it. But for some reason, that bacteria that was enveloped survived. And together, they worked together. The bacteria became the mitochondria that's in all complex cells and provides the energy source for all our cells. So it unlocked this huge amount of extra power that bacteria and archaeal cells had no access to. And that meant we broke free of the world of slime that we'd been in for like 2 billion years until then. We would be a slime ball still if that event hadn't happened. So it unlocked all of complex life.
0: Okay, strong case, Rowan. I'm bringing Agechi in here.
2: So having researched cooperation, do you think that humans are fundamentally cooperative or selectively so? Do you think we're more selfish than anything else?
1: Well, I think we have it all in us, right? So I'm not saying competition's wrong. It's there in nature. Of course it is. It's just that we've neglected to look at cooperation. And in humans, I think it's the same. I think we can quite often tend towards thinking the worst of people or the worst of humanity. But in fact, often we cooperate incredibly well. And there's so many stories of that. And there's a fantastic story of these kids that were marooned on a Polynesian island, just like Lord of the Flies, but in real life. But instead of the Lord of the Flies, they didn't, you know, turn into warring bands and harm each other, but they worked together and they survived. And when they were rescued 6 months later, people were amazed at what good condition they were in.
0: So we've established that symbiosis is not just some niche thing that happens in the cases of corals or lichens. It's all around us. There is this whole web. I'm wondering about climate change. Can symbiosis and the fact that we appreciate it more lend a helping hand?
1: Well, it can, as long as we do as much as we can to nurture it and not to ignore it. So with the way we farm, for example, we put loads of fertilizer onto our fields, huge amounts. That has a terrible impact on climate change because of the carbon emissions that it makes. But it also knocks out symbiosis in the soils. So we need to find a way of nurturing symbiosis in our crops. It will mean we can put less fertilizer on, we get less pollution, we get less greenhouse gas emissions. With coral, that's in a terrible pickle because climate change is warming up the oceans. It's knocking out symbiosis in corals, and that's why you get coral bleaching. So we can do what we can to try to protect corals and protect the symbiosis that creates corals. But things are not looking good for them. We need to do all we can to get emissions down and protect those symbioses, which are vital around the world.
0: Now, you've written the book. It's brilliant. I'm going to bring us back to football, Rowan. Any thoughts on whether survival of the fittest or cooperation is a more important strategy for players in the Football World Cup?
1: So my only thought on that goes to the golden generation of David Beckham and Steven Gerrard. And there was a huge amount of hype around that team, brilliant players individually, but then they never won anything in that whole period of the golden generation. Whereas an unfated team such as Greece won the Euros in 2004. So in that team, there weren't star players like David Beckham, but they had a togetherness that perhaps took them to another level. I think that's what a lot of teams acknowledge now and understand. You really need that togetherness.
0: And let me tell you, as someone who shared a wall with the Greek department at that time, they were very much in togetherness when it came to their celebration, which went on for about 3 days.
1: Amazing.
0: Rowan Hooper, author of Togetherness, thank you so much for coming on to Unexpected Elements.
1: Thanks, Marnie. Lovely to be here.
0: So, if science has any lessons for the elite level football we'll be watching over the months to come, it's that teamwork is dream work. And we've also heard the science of footballs and the pitch they're bounced on, plus what scientists can tell from sampling sweat. Which is probably a good moment to blow the final whistle on today's show and thank the whole team. Before I do, I'm going to get them to give me their top facts, their top take-home facts. Chavi, what's yours?
2: So a little peek into how my brain works. What I am fixated on is that survival of the fittest did not come from Charles Darwin, but from philosopher Herbert Spencer. What?
0: I know. Agechi?
3: It's the same thing. It's that I'm really surprised about that new information. But also, what I'm going to take home from here is we can still measure sweat when someone is having a shower or when they're swimming. That's really fascinating.
0: Thank you, team. Chavi Sachdev in Mumbai, India. Thank you for joining us.
2: Always a pleasure. Alvida.
0: And Agechi Eke-Anyawu in Lagos, Nigeria. Thank you, too.
3: Thank you for having me.
0: I'm Marnie Chesterton. The producer was Ella Hubber, with Sophie Ormiston, Lucy Davis and Robbie Wojciechowski. Do join us next week for more Unexpected Elements.

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2: Hello, I'm Ed Harry. With 78-year-old Dick Advocaat set to become the oldest manager in the history of the Men's FIFA World Cup, join us on More Than the Score when we ask, do coaches get better with age? 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

0: This is Alex Ritson with the newsroom. The United States convincingly wins its opening World Cup game with Paraguay, 4-1 the scoreline.
1: Before this match, I would have said maybe just off the group stages. I reckon they'll make it further than the group stages. Maybe. You know what? The quarterfinals. Here we go.
0: Donald Trump says the U.S. military has killed the leader of the Venezuelan Tren de Agua criminal network. SpaceX shares soar on their stock market debut, making founder Elon Musk the world's first trillionaire. Talk in both Washington and Tehran of an imminent deal to end the U.S.-Iran war. And... do you know what Doobie Scoot Canoe really means? First the deets.
2: BBC News with Chris Barrow. The US military says its forces have shot down a number of Iranian drones targeting commercial ships in the Strait of Hormuz. The latest flare-up comes within hours of Washington and Tehran both indicating that they were inching towards a peace agreement. From Washington, here's Gary O'Donoghue.
3: There have been numerous and regular false dawns on this agreement, but today does feel a bit different because Washington and Tehran are saying not dissimilar things, and that is that an agreement is close. We're also getting a lot more detail, certainly about things like the nuclear material in Iran. The Americans say that will be destroyed and removed from the country. However, that's where some of the differences start to emerge. Tehran saying their nuclear proposals are unacceptable. The Americans don't mind that rhetoric. They think that's for domestic consumption. But even a senior administration official here saying we're not at the finishing line yet.
2: The US-based artificial intelligence developer Anthropic says the Trump administration has ordered it to withhold access to its most advanced AI models from foreign governments, companies, and individuals over national security concerns. A statement from the company said it was complying with the government's directive. Lily Jamali reports.
4: Anthropic said late Friday that the U.S. government cited national security authorities when it issued an export control directive. That directive requires the company to block access to Fable 5 and Mythos 5 by any foreign national, it said. That includes Anthropic employees who are also foreign nationals and applies whether or not those affected are in the United States. Anthropic said it must disable the AI models in order to comply with the government order, adding that access to its other models are not affected.
2: President Trump says the U.S. has killed the leader of the notorious Venezuelan criminal gang Tren de Aragua. Writing on social media, Mr. Trump said that the United States military had carried out a lethal strike on Nino Guerrero, bringing justice for the families of people killed by members of the gang. World Cup co-host the United States have electrified fans at a packed SoFi Stadium in Los Angeles with a 4-1 win over Paraguay in their opening match. Striker Follorin Balogun scored twice in the first half. The fourth goal from the midfielder Giovanni Reina came in the closing seconds of the game. The BBC's Carl Nasman was watching at a sports bar in Washington.
5: An incredible start here, and I think everybody a little bit shocked even in terms of the final result there. The first time that the U.S. men have ever scored four goals in a World Cup match, winning 4-1 over Paraguay, really getting off to an incredible start. Game one, a great show for the fans, and I think even those players are going to be very happy with tonight's result.
2: Canada also played their first match on Friday, coming from behind to draw 1-1 against Bosnia-Herzegovina in Toronto. World news from the BBC. Paramount Skydance's acquisition of Warner Brothers Discovery has been cleared by the US Department of Justice. The proposed deal, worth more than $110 billion, is likely to reshape the US media landscape. Paramount's boss, David Ellison, is the son of Larry Ellison, who's a donor to President Trump. The European Union will resume long-stalled membership talks with Ukraine on Monday. A joint statement from the European Council President Antonio Costa and the President of the European Commission Ursula von der Leyen said all member states had now agreed to open accession negotiations. Reacting to the news, the Ukrainian President Volodymyr Zelensky noted that Ukraine was defending itself and in doing so all of Europe. Health officials in the Democratic Republic of Congo say at least 139 people are now confirmed to have died in the latest Ebola outbreak. 32 have survived and have been discharged after twice testing negative. A US federal judge has ordered the Trump administration to restore exhibits and signs on topics including climate change and slavery that it had removed from parks and monuments nationwide. With more details, here's Jonathan Frewin.
6: President Trump signed an executive order in March last year mandating the removal of signs that, as he put it, inappropriately disparage Americans. Items removed included one about indigenous Americans at Acadia National Park in Maine. The judge, Angel Kelly, issued an injunction requested by groups representing park conservationists and historians who had argued there was a campaign by the administration to erase history and undermine science. Ms. Kelly, who was appointed by the former Democratic President Joe Biden, ordered the restoration of the signs by the 250th anniversary of U.S. independence on July the 4th. A spokeswoman for the Interior Department indicated the administration could appeal the ruling.
2: And that's the latest BBC News.
0: Hello, this is Alex Ritson with the newsroom. We begin the programme with the latest from the Men's Football World Cup. Co-hosts Canada have kicked off their tournament, drawing 1-1 with Bosnia-Herzegovina in Toronto. And after Mexico began proceedings at the Azteca Stadium on Thursday, it was the turn of Canada to take their place in the spotlight with an opening ceremony featuring homegrown music stars Alanis Morissette and Michael Bublé. Our reporter Jessica Murphy was in Toronto ahead of the game.
7: I gotta say, it's today that you really felt the buzz in the city. It was just this morning you saw a sea of Canadian fans, just a sea of red walking down this street with chants of "Oh Canada" heading into the stadium grounds behind me. And when Canada scored that tying goal, you could hear the cheer. There was no doubt what happened.
0: And in the last few hours, the third host, the US, has thumped Paraguay 4-1 in Los Angeles. And yes, it followed another opening ceremony. Just before we came on air, I asked our correspondent in LA, Shaima Khalil, about that result.
8: I must say, I was the skeptic in the crowd. Every person I spoke to from the fans had huge faith in their team, and they looked at me and they said, we're gonna score many goals. Some said two, some said three, some said four. And I said, well, we'll see about that, you guys, but good luck. And sure enough, within the first few minutes, the first bit of scoring, and it was looking really good for the United States because it was an own goal by Paraguay. And that really gave it momentum, and they gave it that bit of energy. And within a few minutes, Follarin Balogun just stole the show. He scored twice for his team, taking the United States up to three. And at that point, I can tell you, the crowd went from cheering to roaring to elated to beyond excited, and at one point just really relaxed and enjoying it because they just knew they were in such a good position. And it was like that even after Paraguay scored one goal. But then, just for good measure, just as we were wrapping up, another goal goes in by Mr. Giovanni Reyna from the United States to put them up 4-1. Look, I think the fans had a lot of hope and optimism for their team, but I think very few expected such a convincing delivery from the United States, and they really have in their opening game.
0: Tell us about the third opening ceremony.
8: The third opening ceremony was the United States, and it was star-studded in the City of Stars, of course. Eyes were on the football, but I kept saying, oh, here's Tom Cruise. Oh, here are the Beckhams. Oh, here's George Lucas. You know, there were so many celebrities in the stands, but of course there was also performance by Katy Perry. There was the hip-hop artist Future, and my favorite, the K-pop sensation Lisa from Blackpink. She made an appearance as well. And I think for LA, for the United States, it was really important to deliver on that front as well. This is the city of entertainment. It is the city of stars. And I think it was crucial that just as Mexico delivered a big show, just as Canada did, they wanted their big show moment, and they had it. But I will say, if you were to ask me who delivered a bigger show, was it the opening ceremony or the opening game? Hand on heart, the opening game.
0: Last question, Shaima, and we will hold you to it. How far are the US going to get?
8: Before this match, I would have said maybe just off the group stages. I reckon they'll make it further than the group stages. Maybe to the... You know what?
1: the quarterfinals. Here we go.
0: Shaima Khalil, our correspondent there, always prepared to put her money where her mouth is. Now, let's turn to news from Venezuela. President Trump says the U.S. military has killed the leader of the Venezuelan gang Tren de Aragua in an airstrike. In a social media post, he said, "At my direction, the United States Southern Command delivered a swift and lethal kinetic strike to successfully execute Nino Guerrero. The group is one of Latin America's most violent criminal networks. The U.S. had designated it as a global terrorist organization, citing its reach beyond the region." Luis Fajardo is our Latin America expert from BBC Monitoring, and he joined us from Miami.
9: Hector El Nino Guerrero was the leader of a very powerful criminal organization, the so-called Tren de Aragua. This group, which had begun in a Venezuelan prison a few years ago, had become a true multinational of crime. It had spread across Latin America, just as millions of Venezuelans were migrating to other countries in the region because of the economic and political crisis in the region. And as this migration was occurring, the Tren de Aragua took advantage of this very big outflow of people from Venezuela to establish itself across many countries in the region. It is said to have been involved in all kinds of activities, in all kinds of criminal activities, including people trafficking, illegal mining, and to some extent, drug trafficking as well. El Nino Guerrero had a very long criminal career. He had been in this jail, in the Tocoron prison in Venezuela, until 2023, when there was a very large operation by the Venezuelan government to try to reestablish control in this prison, which had become the headquarters of this criminal organization. Nino Guerrero escaped at that point, and he had been on the run ever since. Now the U.S. government is saying that in an airstrike, interestingly enough, they say that it was with cooperation of the Venezuelan government, of the Delcy Rodriguez government, they had actually managed to kill him. There have not been too many other details about where this airstrike took place, what were the exact circumstances in which Nino Guerrero was killed, but it is certainly going to be used as a big political victory by the Trump administration in its announced efforts to combat organized crime in Latin America.
0: And in the last few minutes, the Venezuelan government has also confirmed the death of Nino Guerrero. That was Luis Fajardo with that report. You're listening to the newsroom from the BBC World Service. Since the US war with Iran began more than 3 months ago, there have been many claims from Donald Trump that a deal to end it is close. But this time, maybe, it could be different. It's not just positive noises from the White House. The Iranian Foreign Minister, Abbas Araghchi, announced on Friday evening that a statement about the future control of the Strait of Hormuz should be expected soon. Just hours after both sides said a deal could be at hand, the US said it had downed multiple Iranian drones targeting commercial ships in the strait. It's understood the deal could involve both reopening the crucial shipping route and the lifting of the US blockade on Iranian ports. Our correspondent in Washington, Bernd de Boosman, began by telling us about news from a senior official in Washington about a potential Memorandum of Understanding, an MOU.
10: What that deal is A, that Iran would give up its nuclear enrichment program, the highly enriched uranium would be destroyed in place and then removed from Iran. At the same time, the blockade would be lifted and the Strait of Hormuz would be open. Quite significantly, the official also said that it would require kind of a lasting peace, which in practice means that Iran would have to stop funding proxy militias, for example, Hezbollah in Lebanon. Now, there's always been the issue of the money, Iran's frozen assets, that there had been some reporting that suggested that the Iranians were insistent that at least part of that money is released once this MOU is signed immediately. The White House, for their part, says that that's not the case, that this is a performance-based deal. As so, for example, when Iran gives up highly enriched uranium or opens up the Strait of Hormuz, that money would then be released, and it would be kind of incremental, step by step. Whenever Iran does something, more funds would be released. And they kind of spoke quite a bit about a verification system in going forward, in which, for example, with the highly enriched uranium, that would be independently monitored and verified to make sure that Iran is doing what they've agreed to in the MOU. Overall, I think, I mean, these are generally the things that the White House has been insistent since the beginning on the conflict that they want from Iran. There was no mention, however, of Iran's missile program, for example, going forward. But generally, I think this would be very much seen as a victory for the White House, if it is in fact what the Iranians have agreed to.
0: So what is the view in Iran? Kashayar Janedi is from the BBC's Persian service in Washington.
11: The Iranian regime and the supporters of a possible deal are framing this as a victory for the Iranian regime. We had Abbas Araghchi, the Iranian foreign minister, talk to state TV, and there are some important or interesting facts in his talks. First of all, although the Americans are saying that Iran has agreed to dismantle its nuclear program, Abbas Araghchi said difficult issues such as a nuclear program have been agreed to be discussed in the 60-day period after signing the MOU. And then the other thing he talked about is about the Strait of Hormuz, which the Americans say that the Iranians have agreed to open it. And Abbas Araghchi says, of course, Iran is going to guarantee safe passage to all ships. The Strait of Hormuz is going to be open. But the regime in the Strait of Hormuz will be different from the time before of the war. And at some time, a service has to be paid to Iran because Iran is going to be taking care of the Strait of Hormuz. And one issue that he talked about is that for the first time in the past 47 years, the Americans are going to sign a document which guarantees their respect for Iran's territorial sovereignty, and they're going to guarantee that they're not going to interfere in Iran's internal issues. But on the other side, the hardliners in Iran, they're not happy about this deal. We just had hardline MPs talking against it, and he says this version of the deal, he's seen the draft agreement, and he says Iran is giving more concessions to the Americans, and it's much more damaging than the previous text that had been created and Iran had rejected earlier.
0: Kashaya Janedi at the BBC's Persian service in Washington. Investigators in India say they're still examining why a plane crashed shortly after taking off from Ahmedabad Airport a year ago, killing 260 people. The investigation has become mired in controversy, with speculation that one of the pilots on the Air India flight may have been responsible. Relatives of those who died have been marking the anniversary by gathering at the site. Our correspondent Theo Leggett has this report.
12: A year after Flight 171 crashed, relatives of those who died held a vigil at the scene of the accident. The plane went down 32 seconds after taking off on what should have been a routine flight to London. A preliminary report released last July revealed that the fuel supply to the engines had been cut off. That prompted widespread speculation that the crash may have been caused by one of the pilots. Since then, there's been a strong backlash from safety campaigners, representatives of those who died, and pilots' unions. This statement from India's Air Accident Investigation Bureau said significant progress had been made, and evidence was currently being analysed in a comprehensive manner. It urged the public and the media to refrain from speculation or premature conclusions. Lawyers representing victims' families said it was essential to establish the truth in order to understand what happened and prevent future tragedies.
0: Theo Leggett. Now, some numbers to get your head around. Billionaires are so passé because Elon Musk has become the world's first trillionaire after shares in his SpaceX rocket company were floated on the stock market. They soared by 19% during trading, and it's now valued at more than $2 trillion, making it one of the biggest companies in the world. A trillion, in case you didn't know, is equal to 1,000 billion. Lily Jamali is our North America technology correspondent, and I first asked her, what can a trillionaire do that a billionaire can't?
13: I mean, if it was me, I would go for the unlimited ice cream option. Our colleagues over on BBC Social Video, they actually did look at this. What can you buy with $1 trillion? They found that you could buy every major U.S. sports team or 175.7 billion Big Macs. So there's that. But on a more serious note, I think we're about to find out. And I don't think it's all going to necessarily be positive. I would point you to the 2024 election, in which Elon Musk spent almost $300 million to help U.S. President Donald Trump win. And with campaign finance laws being what they are in the U.S., imagine even more money being deployed in such a way on both sides of the political aisle. I also think it may go into funding more legal action against Musk's rivals, which we've seen some highlights there this past year. And it could also go towards starting new businesses that Musk has been eyeing or interested in developing. We shall see.
0: Yeah, and SpaceX, are investors buying this stock for normal investment reasons or something else?
13: I think there's a wide range of reasons that investors are interested. Not everyone is a fan of Elon Musk's, but there are plenty of people out there who are. In Silicon Valley, I regularly come across people who firmly believe in Musk's ability to execute on big ideas. And while SpaceX is not profitable, it does include his rocket operation and Starlink, the satellite internet service. I do want to highlight that there are a lot of Americans who are going to be exposed to SpaceX stock, whether they like it or not. And that's going to come via 401k retirement accounts or the stock portfolios of these individual investors who like to pick a stock index like the NASDAQ 100 and just plunk their money there and see what happens.
0: Yeah, and the slightly unfortunate metaphor for SpaceX, but presumably there are people saying that what goes up must come down.
13: Right. I mean, it's possible SpaceX will continue to do well as it did today. We saw a big pop in the stock this afternoon, but there's no guarantee the arrow is going to continue to move up and to the right. You know, I'll share just one statistic that I think is really interesting when you look at IPOs or these public listings like what we saw today. A quarter of stocks that IPO lose half or more of their value within the first 3 years of trading. That's according to one analysis that I've seen. So again, this is not a profitable company. It has one profit center in its satellite internet service, Starlink. The rest of it loses money. So we'll be watching this stock trade closely over the coming weeks and months and years. But there are plenty of skeptics out there.
0: Lily Jamali. We all mishear song lyrics from time to time, and it can be embarrassing when you find out years later you've been singing wrong words for so long. Now, a German song is gaining a lot of new fans online because of one misheard sentence. Chantal Hartl has the story.
14: It's not often a German language song racks up 4 million online streams after just 3 weeks, and it's all because of this.
15: Du bist gut genug. Du bist gut genug.
14: Many believe the lyrics were "Du bist gut genug." The actual words, "Du bist gut genug," which translates to "You are good enough." Now, Americans are flooding TikTok and Instagram with videos of themselves singing along enthusiastically and posting memes with the track in the background. The band behind the now viral German song, Kitschkrieg, doesn't seem to mind the mishap, rather playing into it, posting snippets from the music video with the incorrect lyrics as subtitles. Some countries have their own phrase to describe misheard lyrics. It's known in the English-speaking world as a mondegreen, originating from a line of a 17th century ballad, The Bonny Earl of Murray, that says, "and laid him on the green," but was often mistaken as "and Lady Mondegreen." The Netherlands refer to it as Mama Appelsap because of this Michael Jackson lyric. Which Dutch children often mishear as "mum apple juice." In Japan, it's known as Soramimi, which translates to phantom ear. But perhaps my favourite example, when a man called a radio station in the Dominican Republic to request a song.
16: Sí, yo quiero que tú me pongas la canción que dice, ¿esos son Reebok o son Nike?
17: ¿Esos son Reebok o son Nike?
16: Sí, sí.
17: Pero, ¿cómo se llama? ¿Cómo se llama?
16: Son Reebok o son Nike.
14: The caller is asking for the track that goes, "Are those Reeboks or Nikes?" Thankfully, the DJ was able to find it for him.
17: ¿Será esta?
18: This is the rhythm of the night.
16: Esa misma, hombre, esa misma es.
18: Oh, yeah.
14: Already a well-known club hit when it was released in the 1990s, this misheard lyric pushed the song back up the charts in South America, much like the Doobie Scoot Canoe effect.
0: It's always nice when you learn a new word, a mondegreen. Chantal Hartle with that report. Back to our top story, the World Cup. Once upon a time, Scotland routinely qualified, but then came more than a quarter of a century in the wilderness, leaving a generation of young Scots who've never seen their men's team compete in the tournament. Ahead of their first match against Haiti, Scotland is remembering how it feels. James Cook has this report.
19: The last time Scotland's men played in the World Cup, Bill Clinton was in the White House and Google didn't exist. It was a different time. No social media, no Scottish Parliament.
20: The team's in the tunnel, ready to take the field. We can just imagine what must be going through those Scottish players' minds.
19: In the opening match of France 98, Scotland took on world champions Brazil. Midfielder Paul Lambert remembers it well.
21: You knew who they were. They look great, don't they? They smell great with aftershave and things like that. They look $1 million, and we're from Scotland and we're pale and we're no teeth and Vaseline on your eyebrows. But we gave them a game. We gave them a right good game, you know. The World Cup growing up was every boyhood dream. That was the biggest tournament in the world and still is to this day.
19: What does it mean to Scotland as a nation being back there now?
21: We've needed it. Needed this to galvanise everybody and enjoy football again.
19: And it's unlikely anyone will enjoy it more than Scotland's famous travelling support, the Tartan Army.
22: It was for Scotland team in 28 years to walk out at a World Cup is just going to be something so special.
19: Josh Henderson calls himself a foot soldier in that army. He's been following the national side for nearly 20 years, and he says it's about much more than football.
22: We want to express ourselves internationally. We want to demonstrate the sort of pride in being Scottish as a distinct way of seeing yourself and identifying yourself.
19: I travel to Linlithgow now to meet a women's football team to chat about the World Cup, but unfortunately the weather here is against us. The hailstones are bouncing off the ground. Well, the weather's improved now, which wouldn't be hard. The hail's off, the sun's shining as it sets, and Linlithgow Rose ladies are now out on the pitch. They're playing a friendly, and there's a lot of excitement here about Scotland's men heading out to the World Cup finals.
23: So I'm Kirsty Barnes, I play for the Linlithgow Rose, and I'm mainly a left winger or a centre mid.
19: How will you feel when Scotland's men run out for the first World Cup finals they've been in your lifetime?
23: Amazing, amazing. I think you'll have that nerve through you, you'll have the buzz, you'll have excitement, and I think Scotland are just, the whole country's going to love it. It's going to be amazing.
24: So my name's Lucy McCune, I play for the Linlithgow Rose Community Football Club, and I am a centre mid slash striker. In the World Cup, I've never qualified since I've been born. I couldn't actually believe what I was watching, to be honest. Everyone's super, super excited. I'm a teacher at a school in Glasgow, and you can see the kids are like so hyped up as well about it. So exciting.
19: And what does that mean for the country back home, for people here?
24: Yeah, it'll just give us such a great buzz to watch them, even though it's very, very late at night. Seeing your national team go out into the pitch, it's definitely an emotional moment. And I think I will be a bit emotional throughout the full game and at the end and every other game that they play in. Everyone's just super excited, super on board, and can't wait to see them do well.
19: And that is a sentiment shared right across Scotland.
0: James Cook and the scores from the big games in the last few hours. Again, the US beat Paraguay 4-1. Canada beat Bosnia 1-1. Sorry, drew. Thanks for listening.
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3: I'm Lutando Zingela. I'm going to be part of the lineup on that stage. But why is a hip-hop gig happening in the middle of rural South Africa? And what is the Black Power Station?
4: Other people are like, it's not gonna work. I said, build it, they will come.
3: The Black Power Station is in South Africa's Eastern Cape. That's the province that produced Nelson Mandela. Come with me to meet the young South African artists for whom hip-hop is more than music and hear the story behind one of the world's most extraordinary venues more than music and hear the story behind one of the world's most extraordinary venues in the Black Power Station, Iran.

0: Aston Moore, one of the world's top track and field coaches, explains why he's still learning at the age of 70.
1: You literally have to throw the coaching book out the window.
0: Join me, Ed Harry, for More Than the Score after the news.
2: BBC News with Alex Ridson. The US military says its forces have shot down multiple Iranian drones targeting commercial ships in the Strait of Hormuz. The latest flare-up comes within hours of Washington and Tehran both indicating they were inching towards a peace agreement. Anthropic says the Trump administration has ordered it to withhold access to its most advanced AI models from foreign governments, companies and individuals over national security concerns. As a result, it says it's had to abruptly disable rights for all customers to the models. President Trump says the leader of the notorious Venezuelan criminal gang Tren de Aragua has been killed. Writing on social media, Mr. Trump said that the United States military had carried out a lethal strike on Nina Guerrero. The Venezuelan authorities said it was a joint operation. Paramount Skydance's acquisition of Warner Brothers Discovery has been cleared by the US Department of Justice. The proposed multi-billion-dollar deal would see Paramount take control of the Hollywood studio, which also owns CNN and HBO. A US federal judge has ordered the Trump administration to restore exhibits and signs on topics including climate change and slavery that it had removed from parks and monuments nationwide. The governor of Russia's southern Krasnodar region says a fire has broken out in the seaport of Temriuk after a Ukrainian drone attack. It says more than 90 people were tackling the blaze. Hungary's former ruling party Fidesz will hold its first congress on Saturday since its crushing defeat in recent parliamentary elections. The Tisza party, which won the vote, has lost no time in overturning Viktor Orban's policies. Live from London, that's the latest BBC News.
0: I'm Ed Harry, and this is More Than the Score, the BBC World Service show that tells sports stories from beyond the score sheet. Today, we're asking if coaches get better with age. Last year, the Caribbean island nation of Curaçao qualified for the Men's FIFA World Cup for the first time in their history, led by 78-year-old manager Dick Advocaat. He's now set to become the oldest man ever to coach at the finals when he leads Curaçao out against four-time world champions Germany. And that got us thinking about how much experience matters for coaches. Does having decades of knowledge under your belt make you a better guide for young athletes? Or does it make you less flexible and more set in your ways? Last November, I spoke to Anthony Wooten, a journalist who covers North American sports, about how age and experience is treated in US sport and why coaches seem to be given longer to implement their ideas. First, though, let's hear from Aston Moore. He's a British athletics coach who's worked with dozens of leading athletes, including two-time world heptathlon champion Katarina Johnson-Thompson. Aston turned 70 in February, but he's still out on the track, shaping the careers of elite Olympians and Paralympians. So does he think that coaches get wiser with age?
1: I think you do. I think most coaches, when they first begin their journey, as it were, will probably take a lot from their own coaching, their own style and their method of doing things. And certainly, I remember when I first became reasonably successful with an athlete, you know, you'd write the program and you would enter the competitive season thinking, right, this is the best program in the world. I can repeat this year after year, right, and it'll work. And literally, right, within sort of 2 or 3 weeks of entering the competitive season, you've already started to rewrite a lot of the stuff that you did that you thought was successful the last time you actually did that. So literally, from year to year, it's you as a coach who wants to become better and better and better, you strive to be better. Things will change, and hopefully, right, you will improve because you would have learned quite a lot from all the athletes that you've worked with as well.
0: What about that transition whenever it comes? I mean, you were a very good triple jumper yourself. When it comes to things like, especially the horizontal jumps, what about that transition from sort of showing by doing and showing by explaining? Because I'm sure Dick Advocaat can't be out there playing the five-a-side.

0: connect with his players, but nevertheless, he has to get the same message across.
1: Oh, no, absolutely, absolutely. I think different coaches probably devise different ways of actually doing that. So I'm always trying to do and show actively the things that I want athletes to do. And certainly, right, a lot of them sometimes say, I actually do better than them still. However, I found myself, 5 to 10 years ago, starting to video everything that the athletes did in terms of drills. Yeah. And I would video the best athlete that I knew that I was working with who would do this. And I've got now a compilation of drills that I've sort of done over the years that when a new athlete comes along and joins the group, yeah, I can actually pull out a drill and says, that's the drill. That's how to do it. And so that's my shortcut in overcoming frailty, I suppose, in later years of life, I suppose.
0: And I guess in terms of like keeping up with trends and things, although that was something you were doing to record what you were doing and to have that video record of it, actually in the here and now, that is how a lot of sports people learn. They've got their phone, they've got their tablet. Actually, you saying, watch this video is just about as up to date as you could be in terms of your coaching.
1: It's good from that perspective, although I'm not a great fan of internet coaching. Not a great fan at all. But because, that does me out of a job, doesn't it? but you know, I think you cannot negate the fact that someone is there with knowledge, with wisdom, with past experiences to actually say, that's the best way to do it. Or within my own coaching philosophy, I'm one who say you coach the person in front of you. So every athlete brings with them a different psyche, a different way of learning. Yeah. And the coach in front of that athlete now can actually sort of say, okay, for you, this would be the best way to do it. For another person, it would be a slightly different way. Yeah. And so you're always just tweaking things for different athletes, for different psyche, for different athletes with different skill sets even. Yeah, so you always do, and that's what the internet doesn't do.
0: Aston, we're talking about experience, of course we are, but what about being adaptable and staying fresh? I'm wondering, in terms of the athletes that you have coached, they're all individuals. Any individuals in particular who've helped you in ways perhaps you didn't know you could be helped to refresh what you were thinking and to approach coaching in a different way and therefore to keep renewing yourself, if I can put it like that?
1: There's certainly been a few. Certainly when I began coaching the power side of things, that was totally different because my experience to date was to work with Olympians, you know, sort of able-bodied athletes. And all of a sudden, Steph Reed made a request for me to work with her. And you have to think differently now because you now have a bladed athlete whose body doesn't quite work the same as the able-bodied athlete. And in some cases, right, the techniques don't work. So Steph was certainly one of those. Liv Breen was another. Cerebral palsy. Yeah, well, I mean, you literally have to throw the coaching book out the window and literally now work with that person with their particular abilities in front of you, trying to actually maximize their physical potential, you know, to win at an Olympic Games or a World Championships. And so you're always adapting and learning. But just to go on a little bit beyond that. So my current success at the moment within British Athletics is Katarina Johnson-Thompson, who's now a combined event athlete. Now, she's working on 7 different events. So now, right, I'm a long jump, triple jump coach. I have to now learn what is the best way for Kat to put the shot, to throw the javelin. I have to get in other experts to help me with dealing with things like the 800 and how to put that program together so that we can maximize. And I've been lucky, yeah, because, you know, I bring in other people. So the skill that I don't have, I bring other people in to give me ideas in and around those skills. And like probably a head coach, I then make the decision about exactly what he's then done. So I'm always learning.
0: Would there have been a moment when you would have thought to yourself, do you know what, I'm quite happy just coaching triple jump, long jump, a few other bits and bobs. Oh, do I take on these para athletes? Do I welcome Katarina Johnson-Thompson into my group? Was it always a very much a yes, yes, yes? Or do you have to stop and think, it's a lot of work. can I still do this? Will I still be successful at this? And obviously what Kat's done again this year at the World Championships Turkey suggests that yes, very much you are.
1: Yeah, no, you're absolutely right. I think in the last maybe year or so, right, I'm thinking, okay, look, I need to start to slow down here, right? Because I was still taking athletes on, you know, at my age. And I'm thinking, at what point, right, do I not take, let's say, an 18-year-old athlete who clearly has got another 10 years at least in the sport? Because am I going to be able to do this for another 10 years? Because when I make a commitment, I'm literally making a commitment for the full length of the athlete's career. I'm not doing it for this year. I've literally looked at the athlete and I've sort of said, okay, it looks as though you're going to be in the sport for two Olympic cycles or whatever it is. And am I prepared to take you on for that length of time? So there are all those decisions to make about whether or not I take an athlete on or not. Literally, right? For me, I want to help people be better. And as soon as someone comes to me and says, can you help me? I find it very difficult to say no. I can always see the possibilities of where they could go. And then that excites me as to whether or not I can help them to do that. But I do have to, nowadays, I do have to weigh up just a little bit whether or not I'm in it for the long haul or whether or not I'm just in it for the next few years, as it were. But I'm still enjoying it massively.
0: You're listening to More Than the Score from the BBC World Service. I'm Ed Harry, and today I'm speaking to journalist Anthony Wootton and to athletics coach Aston Moore about whether coaches improve with age. Aston, talking there, Anthony, about a commitment, making a commitment to an athlete, an 18-year-old thinking, am I going to be there for two Olympic cycles and more for them through their career? It seems that in North American sport, the commitment seems to be there to invest in the coach and maybe that coach's experience and giving them time as well is much more what the whole model seems to be about.
2: Yes, and especially in college sport where you've got your father figures and your mentors, and you see very high paid head coaches in college basketball, college football, you name it. They're given tenure for that very reason, that they are there to coach these young prospects and these young talents to then advance to that professional level. And then when you look at it from a professional standpoint, and you look at the NFL, the NBA, Major League Baseball, quite a few of these coaches, especially the older head coaches, have been there for a long period of time. Andy Reid at the Kansas City Chiefs has been there for over a decade now. And before that, he was at the Philadelphia Eagles for a long period of time. He never won the Super Bowl with the Philadelphia Eagles, but they came close so many times. And I think you've got that consistency there. And then when you get the talent, such as Patrick Mahomes and Travis Kelce at the Kansas City Chiefs, you can lock that talent in. Okay, you've got to invest in that talent, but you've got the coach and you built that relationship where those guys are in lockstep. They know how the coach thinks. He knows the strengths and the abilities of his players, and then he can bring his coaching staff and help them evolve, and they help him evolve as well. Lots of these older coaches, they are being brought up to speed with modern technology and techniques by the young up-and-coming coaches. So yeah, they very much are a prominent figure and a father figure within these organizations.
0: Now, it's absolutely terrible in terms of sports news that very few sackings happen in North American sport. And I say that with my tongue firmly in my cheek. But, you know, a Dick Advocaat has spent his career having the opportunity to leave some jobs and move on to some other jobs. But a lot of the time, as a football coach, he's been sacked, gone somewhere else and done it again. The fact that in North American sport, people tend to get time, not only is that investing in experience, but it's also breeding, surely, a greater sense of this will ultimately succeed because I'm going to give you the time to build something.
2: Yeah, and I think it all stems from ownership, especially lots of the traditional franchises right across US sports. So, you know, your Boston Celtics, for example, in the NFL, you look at the Mara family and the New York Giants or the Pittsburgh Steelers. The Pittsburgh Steelers are one of the oldest teams in the NFL, you know, formed back in 1933. Since 1933, they've only had 16 head coaches. They don't go around firing their head coaches because they believe in family and they believe in building something and working as an operation. I've had the pleasure of walking into the Pittsburgh Steelers practice facility. And when you walk in, you are greeted by six Lombardi trophies. Only Tom Brady has won more Lombardi trophies than the Pittsburgh Steelers, and the New England Patriots are the only other team to have 6 Lombardi trophies. And that success is there. It's steeped in history, but they have consistency within that organization. And that comes from the Rooney family, who own the Pittsburgh Steelers. They have owned the Pittsburgh Steelers right from the very start, from 1933, and it's still within that family now. So I think, you know, there's a culture, especially in these older teams, where there isn't necessarily the rush, you know, we want everything now. It's building the foundations and then using those foundations to have success with your organization, which is why I believe that across US sport, there isn't the constant sacking of head coaches and managers. But interestingly, some of the less successful teams in North American sport, they almost seem consistently to fail. Those are the teams where they are firing head coach after head coach after head coach. It's almost like you go through a head coaching cycle. Oh, they're picking another, and there's no consistency there. And the proof is in the pudding.
0: Aston, in terms of your own longevity in track and field and what you're doing, I'm thinking about some of the athletes you've worked with, and for the BBC and for the International Paralympic Committee, what a fantastic analyst Steph Reid is, of whether you want to call it Olympic sport and Paralympic sport, of both. In terms of kind of holding a mirror up to you as a coach, obviously Steph's gone down that route, but what about athletes that you have coached? Have some of them now become coaches? And have you kept an eye on their careers doing that?
1: Yes, I have. I mean, I don't know what it is that I do, but it seems like quite a number of the athletes that I work with have become coaches in their own right. At the moment, a very, very budding combined event coach that I work with, you know, a few years back, Ashley Bryant, is now working with the new up-and-coming multi-eventers. So I'm looking out for his. But I mentor a lot of these guys as well. So could be the way that I coach in that I coach in a questioning style. It's not a telling. I don't give them the information. I let them work it out. Because when you work it out, it's a one-time learning experience then. You know, when somebody tells you, right, then you have to remember what they've said. And so a lot of these guys come through understanding themselves and understanding their events. They then have an enjoyment that they want to pass on to other people. And what I do with them over time is that I continue to work with them as coaches, yeah, always, or sometimes working with them and their athletes. So there's a little bit of mentoring going on from my perspective with them. You know, there's Julian Reed, who's now doing the jumps coach in Birmingham. Ashley Bryant, as I've said. I remember back Shea Hansen, who is still a number two female triple jump indoor in the world in terms of her record. And she's now coaching at the local athletics club as well. And I remember sort of starting her off in that career as well. So it is something that I like to see the athlete that I've worked with do. And certainly it's something that I will help and continue to help them to become better and better as they develop as coaches.
0: Do you think, given that Dick Advocaat began this conversation that we're having, do you think that you might still be doing this when you're 78 years old, as you've come up towards your 70th birthday now?
1: You know, I actually do think that. I do believe that. This is the job that I have is the world's greatest job. I do not have a problem getting up in the morning and going out and to work. I actually enjoy every single minute of what I do. And so for me, I think at some point I won't be paid. I won't be professionally paid to do this job, but I can see myself once or twice a week for the rest of my life, especially like I'm not good at gardening. I don't fish and I don't play golf. So I've got to have something to do. Yeah. And I can see me still coaching probably well into however long I have on this earth.
0: That was track and field coach Aston Moore speaking to me, Ed Harry, for More Than The Score back in November. My thanks to him and also to journalist Anthony Wootton for joining us. Tune in again next Saturday when you can hear from Ellie Boutel about her journey from Cambridge University graduate to professional boxer in China. And this summer, More Than The Score takes you inside the Men's Football World Cup, the new teams, the standout stars and fandom shaping the tournament in ways that the stats don't show. Search for More Than The Score wherever you get your BBC podcasts.
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0: We are weekly guide to the numbers in the news, in life, and in financial crises. Andrew Ross Sorkin is no strange to them. He's the author of Too Big to Fail, a behind-the-scenes account of the banking crisis of 2008, and a financial journalist at both the New York Times and CNBC. His new book looks further back. It's titled 1929, Inside the Crash. Andrew, welcome to More or Less.
3: Thank you for having me.
0: Andrew, for those of us who are familiar with the history of finance, there is no bigger date than 1929. But for people who blessedly have forgotten, what was the Great Wall Street Crash?
3: The Great Wall Street Crash of 1929 was considered the first and most critical crash in the United States stock market. The 1920s was this remarkable roaring period. You had automobiles and radio and all this excitement about new technologies that were going to change the world. And it was the first time that ordinary people could invest in the stock market. And they watched the market climb and climb and climb and climb. And in October of 1929, it crashed, and it crashed hard.
0: I wanted to get a sense of just the scale of this crash. It's called the Great Crash. Is it fair to say it's the biggest financial crisis in history? And is there any way of putting a number on any of that?
3: I think if you look over not just 1929, but between 1929 and 1933, you're looking effectively at something on the order of about a 90% fall in the total price of the market. Now, it's worth knowing, in 1929 itself, the stock market, oddly enough, despite the fact that we all think about it as this grand crash, ended the year only down about 17%.
0: Right.
3: But between October and November of 1929, the stock market fell about 50%. And so if you closed your eyes and just looked at the beginning of the year and the end of the year, you would have thought maybe nothing happened, except for the fact that this extraordinary 50% downdraft at a time when most ordinary people were investing in the stock market for the first time, oftentimes with remarkable amounts of debt, 10 to 1 in some cases.
0: It's worth unpacking that then. So if I've got $100, but then I borrow $1,000 and I buy $1,000 worth of stock, and then that falls to $500, I've lost five times more than I ever have.
3: You've got a big problem.
0: Yeah.
3: And that really explains what I think of as the first domino in a series of dominoes that leads, as we just mentioned, by the time you're in 1932, 1933, to this 90% drop. And by the way, you also had 25% unemployment in 1932.
0: One of your jobs, Andrew, is to appear on the TV talking about finance. And while you're talking, numbers go along the bottom of the screen. Like this is the stock market is up, the stock market is down, individual shares up, down, the dollar, crude oil. There's an absolute ubiquitous availability of data. So in 1929, there was a ticker tape printing stock prices, but things were quite different. So what was different, and did the lack of data then make it better or worse?
3: Oh, I would argue to you the lack of data, and more importantly, the lack of timely data, was not just a problem. It is actually what, in some cases, you could describe as creating the crisis.
0: Yeah, we don't know what the price is now because the ticker tape is 15 minutes, hours behind.
3: Oh, 15 minutes. We were literally, in some cases, 4, 5, 6 hours behind. You know, when you see those famous black and white pictures of thousands of people during the Great Crash standing around the New York Stock Exchange, you may have seen those pictures over the years. If you ever say to yourself, what are they doing? Why are all those people standing in the street? All of those people had come down to Wall Street to physically try to find out what had happened to their money.
0: Yeah.
3: They didn't know what the stock prices were, because if you were at a brokerage house, literally on Fifth Avenue in the 40s, you could have been 3 hours behind. And forget about it if you were in Europe or if you were on a boat somewhere. And by the way, people were trading on boats. You could be 2 days behind. And so one of the things that happened was people recognized just how out of date the ticker was and said, I'm going to sell everything. I can't even play in this.
0: Is there a way of understanding how vulnerable to a crash you are? I mean, from the point of view of the historian, you can plot indices, you can plot graphs, but is there any way to tell at the time?
3: Look, the thing that I always focus on is debt.
0: Yeah.
3: The leverage in the system to me is the match that lights the fire. And so the thing that I'm always looking for, whether it's in the moment or afterwards, is how much debt is in that system at any given time, because that's what oftentimes tips things over and oftentimes often helps inflate the multiple. So that's actually something else you could look at.
0: Yeah.
3: In terms of what is the multiple at any given moment.
0: Yeah.
3: You could use a price to earnings ratio or any given metric to sort of try to understand what stock is being priced out relative to others.
0: And by multiple, so a classic one is just to say, how expensive is this stock relative to the profits that the company is making? So if the company is making $1 a year and the stock's $10, the multiple's 10. Mm-hmm. If the company is making $1 a year per share and the stock is $100, then the multiple's $100. And there have been efforts to try to draw these price earnings multiples or price earnings ratios over the very long term. I know Robert Shiller,
3: yep.
0: Nobel laureate. So he's done this work. He's a Nobel prize winning economist. Let's describe some graphs on the radio. It's my favorite thing to do.
3: Oh goodness. It's like a mountain.
0: Yeah.
3: It's like you can see the peak.
0: Yeah.
3: You can see if you go back and look at it. Now, in the moment you might not have realized it is the thing.
0: Well, you know it's gone up. You just don't know whether it's going to go up any further. Right.
3: And right. So you don't know if you're at the peak of the mountain.
0: Yeah.
3: Or if the mountain is going to continue above the tree line, if you will. By the way, you can similarly look at mountains in the 1970s, you could look at mountains in the late 90s.
0: Yeah. Actually, I'd like to do that because, of course, one of the reasons why 1929 is so interesting, I mean, it's a fascinating story the way you tell it, but it's also fascinating because it tells us something about today. It tells us something about other crises. So if you look at that mountain, the price earnings ratio, which is a kind of indicator of, well, how expensive is it for me to buy a slice of profits now? How does the mountain peak in 1929 compare to, say, the 1970s or the dot-com bubble or even to today?
3: Well, it looks high, but on a relative basis to those peaks, it is a smaller summit,
0: yeah,
3: if you will. But on a relative basis, in that moment, you'll see it go up, up, up, up, up, up, up.
0: It's and then really sharp, really
3: steep. You can see the drop off like a true roller coaster. Now I'm mixing my metaphors.
0: Yeah. So in 1929, this graph peaks. It's a really sharp peak, just above 30. So 30 is the share price is 30 times the average of profits over the previous 10 years. Then it falls back, mm-hmm. never gets anywhere near that. Then in the late 90s, early 2000s, the dot-com mania, it goes even higher. So it goes above 40. Then it falls back again. It is now back above 40. For only the second time in history, it's even higher than it was at the peak of the 1929 crash. Can we conclude anything from that?
3: Absolutely. We can conclude that we are likely at some point, but we don't know when, going to tip over again. And that is the big existential question for all of us.
0: I've been talking to Andrew Ross Sorkin. Thank you, Andrew.
3: Thank you for having me.
0: Andrew's book is 1929, Inside the Crash. Please keep your questions and comments coming in to moreorless@bbc.co.uk. We'll be back next time. And until then, goodbye.
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6: Where we've been chatting to Tristram Carfrae, one of the architects and designers tasked with completing Gaudi's vision of the Sagrada Familia. With the tallest tower now finished and formally blessed by the Pope, we find out the scientific solutions behind construction.
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7: BBC World Service, it's 5 hours GMT. Welcome to Weekend with Julian Warica. Coming up, Elon Musk's SpaceX rockets to a $2 trillion valuation.
8: So it's really a kind of a decisive moment where either we've reached the top or we've only reached the base of what will be a continuing steep climb.
7: The UN condemns increasing levels of aggression and intimidation in the occupied West Bank.
9: 30 armed settlers entered the town, stole my cousin's horse and baby horse with Israeli police and the military, and walked out of town. And we couldn't stop them.
7: And as the US gets off to a winning start at the World Cup, we look at how Scotland, after an absence of many years, are hoping to take the tournament by storm. That's all here on Weekend, after the World News.
10: BBC News with Chris Barrow. The US military says its forces have shot down a number of Iranian drones targeting commercial ships in the Strait of Hormuz. The latest flare-up comes within hours of Washington and Tehran both indicating that they were inching towards a peace agreement that involves lifting the US blockade on Iranian shipping in return for Iran opening the strait. From Washington, here's Thomas Morgan.
11: We've had so many false dawns over the past few weeks and months, but I think this time it does feel different. Senior US officials are saying the deal is 85% there. They're far more open about the terms of the deal. You've got senior officials in Tehran also saying that the deal is now closer than ever. And you've got the key mediators, the Qataris and Pakistan, saying, really, we are almost there now. But we've been here so many times before. Can this time finally be different?
10: The US-based artificial intelligence developer Anthropic says the Trump administration has ordered it to withhold access to its most advanced AI models from foreign governments, companies, and individuals over national security concerns. A statement from the company said in complying with the directive, it has had to abruptly cut access to its two most advanced AI models, Fable 5 and Mythos 5, for all customers. President Trump says the leadership of the notorious Venezuelan criminal gang Tren de Aragua has been killed. He said that the US military had carried out a lethal strike on Nino Guerrero. The Venezuelan authorities later confirmed the death. Here's Luis Fajardo.
12: El Nino Guerrero had a very long criminal career. Now the US government is saying that in an airstrike, interestingly enough, they say that it was with cooperation of the Venezuelan government, of the Delcy Rodriguez government, they had actually managed to kill him. There have not been too many other details about where this airstrike took place, but it is certainly going to be used as a big political victory by the Trump administration in its announced efforts to combat organized crime in Latin America.
10: Hungary's former ruling party, Fidesz, will hold its first Congress on Saturday since its crushing defeat in parliament elections 8 weeks ago. The party is expected to accept Viktor Orban's offer to remain at the helm for a year. Nick Thorpe reports.
13: Fidesz delegates are meeting in a radically different Hungary to the one they governed before the 12th of April. The new Tisza government has lost no time in overturning the power structures and policies which Viktor Orban painstakingly designed. On Friday night, a new media law proposal was published to restore the independence of public service radio and television, and the heads of these secret services were fired with immediate effect. Fidesz delegates are expected to re-elect Mr. Orban as party leader in the hope he can rebuild his party from the ruins.
10: BBC News. The governor of Russia's southern Krasnodar region says a fire has broken out in the seaport of Temriuk after a Ukrainian drone attack. Benyamin Kondratiev said more than 90 people were tackling the blaze at the site, which lies on the Sea of Azov close to the Kerch Strait. The European Union will resume long-stalled membership talks with Ukraine on Monday. A joint statement from the European Council President Antonio Costa and the President of the European Commission Ursula von der Leyen said all member states had now agreed to open accession negotiations. The Kennedy Center in Washington has missed a deadline set by a federal judge to remove President Trump's name from the building and has asked for a 12-hour extension. Lawyers for Mr. Trump spent Friday seeking legal means to keep his name on the marble as they pursued an appeal against a ruling by a federal judge that the rebranding of the Arts Center had been unlawful. At the Men's Football World Cup, the co-hosts, the United States, have got their campaign underway in style with a big win over Paraguay in their opening match. Earlier, another of the host nations, Canada, also played their first match, coming from behind to draw 1-1 against Bosnia-Herzegovina. From Los Angeles, here's Shaima Khalil.
14: Mexico and Canada have already had their World Cup opening moments, and now it was the USA's turn. Fans here had faith in their team, and the USA delivered. The first was an own goal by Paraguay, but it was Fowler and Balogun who stole the show, scoring twice for his team. And just for good measure, there was a fourth U.S. goal from Giovanni Reyna at the very last few minutes of the match. Many fans I spoke to were confident the USA could get a result, but few expected such a convincing performance. It's been a controversial and at times messy build-up to this World Cup. The hope for organizers will be that more success for the host nations keeps the focus on the pitch.
10: And that's the latest world news from the BBC.
7: It's 6 minutes past five, GMT. Welcome to Weekend from the BBC World Service with me, Julian Warrico. Elon Musk has become the world's first trillionaire after his company, SpaceX, debuted on the Nasdaq stock market in New York. Shares jumped more than 25% over their initial offer price, valuing the rocket, satellite and AI firm at more than $2 trillion. The listing is also creating around 4,000 new millionaires among current and former SpaceX employees. Our partner station, CBS, asked former SpaceX welder Juan Hernandez how much he stood to make.
15: That opening is going to be like around, I mean, $180,000.
16: $180,000.
15: Yes. As an immigrant, you know, I was always taught just to work hard, do the best what I do. And thanks to SpaceX, you see the light at the end of the tunnel.
16: Do you feel like you've achieved the American dream?
15: Yeah. I mean, but there's no reason to stop.
7: Well, earlier I spoke to Quinn Slobodian, professor of international history at Boston University and co-author of Muskism, A Guide for the Perplexed. So what did he make of the $2 trillion valuation?
8: It's really the zenith so far of a real run-up of enthusiasm amongst investors, both retail and institutional, for this idea that artificial intelligence, generative AI, is going to produce some kind of massive and unprecedented breakthrough of productivity across the board, really across all sectors. Because this SpaceX, though thought of as a rockets and satellites company, from the outside is actually selling itself as an AI company. So this is really either the peak of the AI boom or the beginning of what's going to be a series of peaks as OpenAI and Anthropic 2 go public in the coming months. So it's really a kind of a decisive moment where either we've reached the top or we've only reached the base of what will be a continuing steep climb.
7: So in terms of SpaceX's ambitions, this is specifically a reference to launching data centers into near-Earth orbit, which would service the growth in AI.
8: Right. It's a funny company, right? Because it does several different things, some of which make money and some of which so far have lost.
7: Well, quite a lot of it doesn't make money at the moment, does it?
8: That's right. So the part that does make money is the part that doesn't seem to be pitched as the future of the company. So the satellite service, Starlink, has 10 million subscribers and growing. It's relatively successful, but it would do nothing to justify such an enormous valuation. The rocket launch services do relatively well, and they have a monopoly on launch in the United States, but they're very expensive and they blow up a lot. So they only basically break even. And the AI segment, XAI, which is the part where the future of the company is being pitched, lost an unprecedented amount of money last year, $6 billion. So Musk needs this IPO for the capital that comes with it to try to leapfrog over his competitors. He's lagging behind. The one big idea, as you say, is to break the energy bottleneck, break the cost of compute bottleneck by putting AI data centers into orbit, something that hasn't even been done in prototype and there has all kinds of engineering challenges. But people believe in Musk.
7: Well, I was about to say, does that mean it's about the faith in the individual that people are effectively putting their money behind here?
8: I mean, absolutely. The way that this IPO was packaged is unprecedentedly riding on the figure of Musk himself. Not only does he have 85% of the voting shares in the company, but he is CEO, chairman of the board, and chief technical officer and cannot be dislodged from that position without himself casting the votes for that decision. There's furthermore no deputy or succession plan. So were he to die tomorrow, there would actually be no way to create a new CEO and CTO and chairman of the board. So it is very much riding on confidence in Musk the man, the mystique of Musk the engineer, based on some significant engineering breakthroughs he's had, but also based on much larger promises than he's ever made before.
17: Well, and among those, I mean, we've talked about the data centers. Among those, alongside that, is this goal of interplanetary colonization, which sounds like something out of a science fiction film.
8: And it is. I mean, Musk himself is a kind of science fiction consumer, but also a science fiction author. And the SpaceX prospectus is filled with science fiction. I mean, it has Gen AI images of geodesic domes on Mars. It has realistic looking, but actually contrived images of these football field sized orbital AI data centers. So he is selling a kind of fantasy, but he has enough accomplishments behind it that it becomes credible enough to keep the investor momentum going. So namely, he has dropped the cost of putting matter into orbit across the last 20 years by over 90%. So this whole new sector of the space economy, which people have been speculating about for decades and have been writing science fiction about for longer, is now actually opened up. So if it becomes that cheap to put stuff up into orbit, you can talk about in-orbit manufacturing, you can talk about doing long-term moon colonization. So these things at the margins become, you know, the ornamental parts of the package. But the real beef of what he's selling is still supposedly the ability to break out as the dominant player in AI. And that's something that nobody is really confident or assured that he'll be able to do.
17: Quinn Slobodian, Professor of International History at Boston University. Now, there are growing signs that a deal to end the war between the United States and Iran is getting close, but within the past few hours, there have been reports of drones attacking ships in the Strait of Hormuz. The BBC's Charlotte Gallagher is in Jerusalem monitoring events from there. So how close does a possible deal look, Charlotte?
18: I mean, Julian, it's always difficult in this situation, isn't it, to know what's going to happen next. I mean, Donald Trump has said around 40 times that a deal was imminent. However, this time you have both sides, both the Iranians and the Americans, seemingly very optimistic about a peace deal. And one thing that they seem to be agreeing on is that almost immediately, the Strait of Hormuz would be unblocked by Iran, and also the US would end its naval blockade on Iranian ports. They'd then go into negotiations for around 60 days to discuss other things like the Iranian nuclear program, unfreezing Iranian assets, also Iranian sponsorship of what the US would call terrorist groups in the region, so Hezbollah. But both are saying slightly different things about this. So the US is saying that the nuclear program would have to go inside Iran. It would be the end of it. Iran is saying it wants to hold on to diluted uranium. They're saying, sources inside Iran to the Reuters news agency, that they wouldn't admit, they would not accept the entire dismantling of the Iranian nuclear program. So two slightly different accounts there. And then, as you said, a couple of hours ago, after hearing this optimism from both sides, we hear from the US that Iran has launched drones targeting commercial vessels inside the Strait of Hormuz. However, we haven't heard after that that the deal is off. So as it stands, both sides seemingly optimistic about this deal.
17: You're there in Jerusalem. The Israelis not a part to any significant level in these specific discussions. What's their view of all this going to be?
18: They're not. So these discussions have been mediated by Pakistan, but it's the US and Iran having these discussions. We know that Donald Trump spoke to Benjamin Netanyahu yesterday about these talks, but we don't know the outcome of that conversation. For Israel, their main objectives would be the ending of the nuclear program inside Iran. Now, Iran says their nuclear program is about clean energy. It's about helping Iran, whereas Israel and the US think they are trying to build nuclear weapons. Israel also wants Iran to stop sponsoring Hezbollah inside Lebanon, which of course borders Israel. So they want those two things done and dusted. But yeah, they're not included in these talks. And I think, like many people, they'll currently be feeling cautiously optimistic that there might be some kind of outcome to this. But I don't think they'd accept this unless Lebanon and Israel stop their conflict.
17: Charlotte, thank you very much. Charlotte Gallagher in Jerusalem. More on that, sorry, Chubby. You will not be surprised to hear a little bit later on in the programme. When we stay in the region now, a UN commission this week accused Israeli authorities of being involved in West Bank settler attacks that have injured or killed Palestinians. The report came as the UK and other Western governments imposed sanctions on individuals and networks accused of enabling attacks against Palestinians by Jewish settlers in the occupied West Bank. While criticised by Israel, the initiative was designed to, quote, hold extremist settlers accountable for horrific levels of violence. Wira Davis now reports from the West Bank town of Taibe, which in recent weeks has come under regular attack from nearby illegal Jewish outposts.
19: A couple of days ago, this agricultural land just outside the Palestinian village of Taibe in the West Bank was set ablaze. The whole mountaintop was on fire. Even now, the embers are still smouldering and you can see all the dead wood and burnt bracken. Now, nobody knows exactly who was responsible. Palestinians suspect it was Jewish settlers from a nearby illegal, newly built outpost trying to encroach on their land. But what is clear is that when the villagers came up here to try and put out the fire, they were met by a mob of angry armed settlers, some of whom fired in the air and scared them off. Luckily, this wind didn't take hold. The olive trees just below me were not engulfed by fire. But Palestinians say it's indicative of what they face now nearly every day from armed settlers who've set up these outposts on the hills all around here.
20: To the people, they hit them. They stolen the phones and they destroyed two cars.
19: Father Bashar Fawadli is the parish priest here in Taibe, and says the impact of the increasing settler attacks on his community has been devastating.
20: There is a new mentality, extremist and fanatic mentality, with the new settlers who would to put a new outpost for themselves under the name of Hilltop Youth and would to occupy more land, would to kick the Palestinians out from this land.
19: Taibe is also one of the oldest Christian communities in the West Bank. This church dates from the 5th century AD. But locals say the impact of increasing settler violence and settlement activity has had a huge impact on their lifestyle and also their economy.
21: My family is from Taibe. Our family tree goes back more than 600 years from the town.
19: Madis Khoury is part of the family that runs the famous Taibe Brewery. She says business has been hit hard by recent conflicts and that settler violence intimidates everyone in the village.
21: On the first day of the war, on February 28th, it was a Saturday, and there were 30 armed settlers that entered the town, trespassed onto my family's land, stole my cousin's horse and baby horse with the police, Israeli police and the military, and walked out of town. And we couldn't stop them. We couldn't call anyone to help us out.
19: Out of a population of just 1,500, 15 families have left here in the last 3 years. But the UK and other Western governments recently announced a limited package of sanctions against individuals and bodies that enable settler violence against Palestinians. There's been an explosion of violence by settlers in the West Bank. 9 Palestinians were wounded last week when settlers attacked the town of Huara. Footage from the scene showed masked assailants and at least one soldier beating Palestinians and damaging property. Israel has criticised the latest sanctions, saying they imposed a political stance on the right of Jews to settle in the land of Israel. But Palestinians and campaign groups say they don't go far enough. In recent months, several Palestinians have been killed and there have been hundreds of settler attacks, which have a devastating impact on the economy and livelihoods of Palestinians here in the West Bank.
17: And that was Wira Davis reporting. You're with Weekend from the BBC World Service.
7: Now, once upon a time, football-obsessed Scotland routinely qualified for the World Cup with globally recognised talents like Kenny Dalglish, Dennis Law and Jimmy Johnston, but then came more than a quarter of a century in the wilderness, leaving a generation of young Scots who've never seen their men's team compete in the tournament. Well, ahead of their first match against Haiti, Scotland is remembering how it feels and what it means to be part of the greatest competition of all, as our Scotland editor, James Cook, now reports.
1: The last time Scotland's men played in the World Cup, Bill Clinton was in the White House and Google didn't exist. It was a different time. No social media, no Scottish Parliament.
2: The team's in the tunnel, ready to take the field. We can just imagine what must be going through those Scottish players' minds.
1: In the opening match of France 98, Scotland took on world champions Brazil. Midfielder Paul Lambert remembers it well.
22: You knew who they were. They look great, don't they? They smell great with aftershave and things like that. They look $1 million, and we're from Scotland and we're pale and we're no teeth and Vaseline on your eyebrows. But we gave them a game. We gave them a right good game, you know. The World Cup growing up was every boyhood dream. That was the biggest tournament in the world, and still is to this day.
1: What does it mean to Scotland as a nation being back there now?
22: We've needed it. Needed this to galvanise everybody and enjoy football again.
1: And it's unlikely anyone will enjoy it more than Scotland's famous travelling support, the Tartan Army.
23: It was for Scotland team in 28 years to walk out at a World Cup is just going to be something so special.
1: Josh Henderson calls himself a foot soldier in that army. He's been following the national side for nearly 20 years, and he says it's about much more than football.
23: We want to express ourselves internationally. We want to demonstrate the sort of pride in being Scottish as a distinct way of seeing yourself and identifying yourself.
1: Is that in some way nationalism?
23: Yes and no. I think there probably is something in the fact that the vast majority of the Tartan Army have got a sense of pride in being Scottish and pride in being an ambassador to the world. But, I mean, we don't all sit, you know, in a circle talking about Nicola Sturgeon and Alex Salmond.
1: I travel to Linlithgow now to meet a women's football team to chat about the World Cup, but unfortunately the weather here is against us. The hailstones are bouncing off the ground. Well, the weather's improved now, which wouldn't be hard. The hail's off, the sun's shining as it sets, and Linlithgow Rose ladies are now out on the pitch. They're playing a friendly, and there's a lot of excitement here about Scotland's men heading out to the World Cup finals.
24: So I'm Kirsty Barnes, I play for the Linlithgow Rose, and I'm mainly a left winger or a centre mid.
1: How will you feel when Scotland's men run out for the first World Cup finals they've been in your lifetime?
24: Amazing, amazing. I think you'll have that nerve through you, you'll have the buzz, you'll have excitement, and I think Scotland are just, the whole country's going to love it. It's going to be amazing.
1: And that is a sentiment shared right across Scotland.
7: And that was James Cook reporting, and we'll be live in the United States in the next half an hour to hear how the home side have progressed in their opening game. You're with The Weekend on the BBC World Service. A reminder of our main news, the US military says it's downed multiple Iranian attack drones targeting commercial ships in the Strait of Hormuz, despite officials on both sides indicating that a deal to end the war is close. And President Trump says the US has killed the leader of the notorious Venezuelan criminal gang Tren de Aragua. Now, the British artist David Hockney has died at the age of 88. His career was remarkable both for the quality of his work and for the ability he had to sustain his commercial success for so long. The ceramicist and textile artist Sir Grayson Perry told my colleague Sean Lay what he made of David Hockney's longevity as an artist.
25: He was a really hard-working artist, and he was really dedicated to his craft.
0: You know, he was always painting and drawing and getting up every morning and getting it done because, you know, that's the job. A lot of people, they think, oh, look at the famous artist. But of course, most of the time they're in their studios, you know, chugging away, doing the stuff.
3: When you were becoming interested in art, was he one of the painters that you were interested in?
0: Yeah, I mean, he was one of the kind of icons of contemporary British art. You know, British art, when I started 45 years ago, however long ago it was a very different landscape. And he was a sort of, you know, pioneering figure in some ways, you know, not just for his work, but for who he was and what he stood for.
3: I was going to mention his personality and the way he chose to live his life. He was a very public figure in lots of ways. In a sense, it wasn't just his art that was the statement. The man himself was something of a statement.
0: Yeah, just did it very stylishly. He was sort of out and proud and flamboyant and, you know, before it was legal. I think he was marvellous in that account.
3: And, I mean, he was fairly iconoclastic on a lot of things. One, obviously, was the smoking ban, where he came out very publicly in defiance of it.
0: Yeah, I mean, the other night at the Royal Academy opening, I was sort of showing a friend around some of the sort of back rooms of the real estate. Mm. And in the academician's room, there is what we call the David Hockney smoking balcony, which was specially built at his request so he could have a puff when he was there.
3: And do it without breaking the law.
0: Yeah, exactly. You just hang open air. It's a very narrow little balcony hanging out into the courtyard.
3: There was a boldness in a lot of his work, wasn't there? Both in terms of the choice of the colour palette, but also in how he represented things. I mean, given the medium you work in, does that appeal to you?
0: I think what appeals to me about his work, it was that he wasn't scared to sort of be relatively traditional in a time when contemporary art was constantly innovating and being much more kind of ideas-based. He wasn't scared to paint a pretty picture. When he did that marvellous exhibition at the Royal Academy, what was it now? It must be 10 years ago. But he was in his 80s when he painted all those paintings up in Yorkshire. And he did that big show. And I remember going to that exhibition, and you could only see the top half of the paintings because it was so crowded. And then you went into a room and he had made a video of some hedgerows. And I thought, only David Hockney could get a group of pensioners sitting down watching a video of a hedgerow.
3: Is he one of those artists who you think, actually, I'd really love to have that picture on my wall?
0: Oh, there's certainly a few of his paintings. I particularly liked his California landscapes. I thought some of those were great when he lived up in the canyons. And he does a really nice portrait as well.
3: I mean, he painted, obviously, he lived in LA for a time. He lived in France for a time. He was obviously and will always be associated with his part of Yorkshire. Do you think there is anything artistically, especially British, about his work?
0: Well, he kind of moved away to find his, I think his aesthetic was in the sunlight, wasn't it? Yeah. You know, there was something very brightly lit. I remember seeing sort of some of his early paintings he did when he was back in Bradford, you know, and they had that kind of dour English palette. But I think his real sort of métier was the sunlight and those swimming pools and those canyons and that. But then he came back to Yorkshire and he was a sort of poet of the spring.
7: Sir Grayson Perry reflecting on the life and career of David Hockney, who's died at the age of 88. You're with Weekend from the BBC World Service. The latest headlines in a moment.

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3: 5.30 GMT, this is Weekend from the BBC World Service. Still to come, the USA play their first game at the Men's World Cup. We'll hear how it went. Why some people in Alberta, Canada are pushing to become a separate state. And the GMT.

0: Anthropic says the Trump administration has ordered it to withhold access to its most advanced AI models from foreign governments, companies and individuals over national security concerns. As a result, it says it's had to abruptly disable access for all customers to the models. President Trump says the leader of the notorious Venezuelan criminal gang Tren de Aragua has been killed. He said that the United States military had carried out a lethal strike on Nino Guerrero. The Venezuelan authorities said it was a joint operation. Paramount Skydance's acquisition of Warner Brothers Discovery has been cleared by the US Department of Justice. The proposed multi-billion dollar deal would see Paramount take control of the Hollywood studio, which also owns CNN and HBO. The Kennedy Center in Washington has missed a deadline set by a federal judge to remove President Trump's name from the building and has asked for a short extension. Its court filing cited evening thunderstorms as the reason for the delay. The governor of Russia's southern Krasnodar region says a fire has broken out in the seaport of Temriuk after a Ukrainian drone attack. He said more than 90 people were tackling the blaze. Hungary's former ruling party Fidesz will hold its first congress on Saturday since its crushing defeat in recent parliamentary elections. The Tisza party, which won the vote, has lost no time in overturning Viktor Orban's policies. World Cup co-hosts the United States have delighted fans at a packed Sophie Stadium in Los Angeles with a stylish win 4-1 over Paraguay in their opening match. BBC News.
1: You're listening to the BBC World Service. I'm Julian Morica with Weekend, and I have two guests with me for the rest of the programme to offer their perspectives on the news and talking points of the day. Freddie Carver is here, Director of the Humanitarian Policy Group at the global affairs think tank ODI Global. And Eunice Goes is here, Professor of Politics at Richmond American University, London. Welcome. Good morning to you both.
2: Good morning.
3: Good morning.
1: Welcome back to you both, indeed, from various different points in the past. Eunice, a word of introduction to you in terms of your career path and how you ended up doing as you do the work at Richmond American University. What was the route?
3: Well, the route was kind of haphazard, accidental, I think, in a way that life often happens. So I was a journalist before coming to the United Kingdom, quite young, working in a foreign news desk. And then I had the opportunity to come to study, do postgraduate studies in the UK, even had a British Council scholarship. I was a British Evening Scholar. But I worked then as a London correspondent for the Portuguese media, for the Diário de Notícias, and then for the Expresso newspaper for 14 years or so. And then at that time, I was also doing my PhD. And then there was a moment where there was a kind of the opportunity to do a career change. So doing more research, more writing, and at work that was also a little bit more compatible with having a small child.
1: Yes, I can see that. Do you miss the journalism? I mean, there's still some of it there, clearly, in what you do.
3: Absolutely. I do. I'm a news junkie. So I think this is something that's the bug that stays with you. I need always to be following news. It's one of the reasons I actually listen to so little music, because all the little time that I have, I'm listening to the radio or some podcast or other.
1: At the BBC World Service, most often.
3: Absolutely.
1: Freddie, remind us of your route to the role that you have at the ODI Global Institute.
2: Yeah, thanks. It feels similarly haphazard. I when I finished university, I had an interest in working overseas. I had an interest in humanitarian work. I ended up working in South Sudan. And really that kind of, I never really looked back. I've spent probably, 15 of the last... Well, at least half of the last 20 years living in the Horn of Africa, in South Sudan, in Sudan, in Ethiopia, in Kenya, working in that part of the world. And I just got kind of pulled into this work. I ended up working for NGOs. I worked for the British government for a while as a civil servant. And now I'm in the business of trying to learn about how the system can do better.
1: Well, I was about to ask you about that, because the future of the international humanitarian system is clearly of concern to you, but it's being widely discussed as well, because some don't think it currently works terribly well. Where are you on that, and what's happening?
2: I would agree with that position. It's a very challenging time, because on the one hand, you have a desire to protect the multilateral system, protect the norms that underpin it. And sometimes that can make sort of self-criticism challenging. And there's a feeling that if you're going to criticize the system, then some

0: how you're doing the bidding of the far right. But we need to be able to move forward. I think we'll come back to that a little bit later on. And there's definitely a lot of areas for improvement.
1: We will indeed. You've both raised issues in advance of the programme that you'd like us to look at in more detail. Rest assured we will. Freddie Carver and Eunice goes with me throughout. We're going to start our conversations with the World Cup. It began with the opening game on Thursday when Mexico beat South Africa 2-0 in Mexico City. And then on Friday, Canada and Bosnia-Herzegovina drew 1-1 in Toronto. So that's two of the three hosts, Mexico and Canada. But in the last few hours, the third of those host nations, the USA, has beaten Paraguay 4-1 in Los Angeles. And on the line from there is the BBC's Isaac Fannin. That must have gone down very well, Isaac, with the home support.
2: Yeah, Julian, it went down an absolute treat. Yeah, I've been here in Los Angeles for about a week now, and it felt like the World Cup hadn't really hit this city. It's such a sparse, big city, and you couldn't really tell that there was a big tournament happening. But the stadium was full of American fans, and they made a racket from start to finish. And they were inspired by a brilliant performance from their team. 4-1 it finished. They'll be delighted with that result. They were excellent from start to finish, and I think they surprised a few people. Not many people thought that they were going to be as good as they were tonight, and every fan I've spoken to coming out of the stadium was absolutely delighted. One of them said that this was the best 2 hours of his life. So, yeah, literally, I'm sure we'll be hoping for better 2 hours as the tournament goes on.
1: Yeah, but I mean, Paraguay, they are no pushovers, so 4-1 is a significant scoreline, isn't it?
2: No, they are absolutely no pushovers whatsoever. But yeah, the Americans, and before this tournament, had taken a real big plunge in terms of their coach. They brought in Mauricio Pochettino, who's a high-profile coach, took Spurs to a Champions League, won a league title with Paris Saint-Germain. Really, really good coach. And so it was a big call, a lot of pressure on the team to kind of, you know, try and change the perspective of this game, which is, of course, is the world's game, but here in America, perhaps doesn't have the same amount of love. And yeah, they started off perfectly, you know, and I think a lot of the fans will have a bit of belief that they can go quite deep in this competition.
1: So the tournament well underway. We've had the three host nations now with their home games, Mexico, Canada, and now the USA. What's your assessment of how it all looks and feels now that it's actually happening?
2: Yeah, I think the organisers will be delighted that the actual competition and the football has started. Each one of those three games with the host countries have had like a glitzy opening ceremony, and it feels a little bit different to what we're used to seeing. There's a lot of glitz and glamour to this World Cup. It's FIFA and Gianni Infantino said this is going to be the biggest event in mankind's history, and it kind of feels like that when you're in the stadium. It's very, very glitzy and glamour, and throughout this game that I was at, they were showing video of celebrities. So you had Katy Perry, David Beckham, Tom Cruise. I think I spotted Brad Pitt there as well. And so it feels very American and very big and bombastic. And I think that's what we're going to see as the tournament goes on, to be honest.
1: Yeah. Yes, the biggest event in mankind's history is quite a claim. I'm going to open it up. Freddie, a thought from you, and then I'll come to you, Eunice.
0: Well, I've been, there's been so much talked about over the last kind of month or so around the tournament, and I've been particularly following the story of the Somali referee who was not let into the country after arriving in immigration. But it's one of those stories that I think really he seems to have been able to turn it into a massive kind of PR coup against the American government and in his own support. So he had made a big splash back in Mogadishu. There was a big press conference, a lot of publicity around that. And now he seems to have been offered by UEFA the opportunity to referee the high profile game that starts next season. So it's interesting how these things end up playing out.
1: Yeah. And of course, Isaac, the FIFA take on that was, you know, there's not much we can do, wasn't it?
2: Yes, exactly. And it's interesting, you know, because the World Cup, of course, has been expanded in this competition. There are three countries, and every single one of those countries has different visa rules. And the referee was free to enter into Canada and Mexico, but the reason that he has not been able to take his place at this World Cup is because all the referees, they train in Florida, and so they go from Florida to wherever the matches are supposed to take place, and that's the reason why he hasn't been able to do it, Omar Artan. And it's really interesting because today we've seen one of Ghana's players, Thomas Partey. He has had his visa revoked for Ghana's first game against Panama. He's pleaded not guilty to 7 charges of rape and 1 count of sexual assault. And Canada have denied him entry into the country. So it shows that the visa requirements in all of the countries are different, because Partey will be allowed to play in the United States because the Department of State have said that he has not been proven guilty. And so until he has a court case or he goes through a court case, he's free to enter the country. So I think FIFA have really, you know, made a bit of a rod for their own back. Usually they demand that every country allows free movement for these players, but I don't think that they've had an opportunity to do that. And we've seen with these fairly high profile visa cases that it's proven to be a difficult issue for FIFA.
1: Eunice, a thought or a question?
3: Well, I also think that quite interesting how Infantino has politicized the World Cup. In previous World Cup, he tried to tone down the politics of some of the players, namely around LGBTQ issues, around racism, and too. And he would ask players to essentially to tone down their political statements, saying that the World Cup was not political. But in the end, all his political statements, all his manifestations of support for President Trump, the Peace Award, and all of that, he has made it extremely political. And this the advocacy of a World Cup to take place in a country that has issued so many visa bans, not only to footballers and referees, but also to fans. So fans from South American, African countries who cannot travel to the United States to watch football. So my question is, these 3 games have been very full, and in particular the game last night in the United States. But how are the stadiums? Are they going to be full with fans? Are fans from all over the world finding it encountering difficulties in arriving and going and watch the games?
2: Yes, it's really interesting that question, Eunice, because I was looking around the stadium and trying to see, whether there were any places or any spots. But this match with the United States, obviously, it's a home country, so the stadium, the Los Angeles Stadium is what they're calling it, was pretty full. But we saw a game last night between South Korea and Czech Republic where there were massive pockets of empty seats, and FIFA actually put out a statement today saying that many of the fans were actually in the concourse and weren't taking their seats. And when I came out of the stadium today, we did some boxes with some fans. One of the controversies for this competition is the price of tickets. And I was speaking to a fan today, and he said to me that he'd spent $1,800 to get a ticket. He had waited, actually, as long as he possibly could wait to get a ticket. And he'd spent $1,800 to get this ticket. And so he said he felt he'd been priced out. So it's one of those issues.
1: Which we will return to, doubtless, in the coming weeks, because there are many weeks of this to go. Isaac Fannin, in a bar, as you may have gathered, in Los Angeles after that USA 4-1 win over Paraguay. Now to Canada. The separatist movement in the Canadian province of Alberta was once on the fringes of political campaigning, but it's been gaining momentum of late, fueled by the economics of oil extraction. Many there argue that the climate policies of the federal government in Ottawa threaten the industry that underpins the province's wealth. And as global pressure mounts to curb emissions, some Albertans say breaking away from Canada is the only way to protect their oil-driven economy. Well, the province will hold a referendum in October on whether it should remain in Canada, or then hold a subsequent binding vote on separation. I've been speaking to the journalist Leanna Hosea, who's in Alberta.
4: Well, I'm in the town of Fort McMurray, which is at the heart of the Alberta tar sand oil fields, the world's fourth largest proven oil reserves, and accounts for a quarter of Alberta's economy and some 4% of Canada's overall GDP. And oil is the central reason why the separatists say they want to break away from the rest of the country, because they're frustrated by federal environmental laws. And they argued they send far more in their oil revenues via federal taxes than they get back in services. The main separatist group is the Alberta Prosperity Project, led by the gun shop owner Mitch Silvestre, who explained the movement's main problems to me.
5: They've come up with this carbon tax, an industrial carbon tax, which is a tax on producing oil, basically. Carbon tax is going to cost us somewhere between $7 and $10 a barrel. All the big oil-producing nations in the world have no carbon tax, but they tax on Alberta oil and keeping it in the ground as a consequence to that. So they've been suppressing Alberta's oil industry for 10 years. And as a consequence to that, it's keeping us working at half throttle, so to speak. So we're sending them ungodly amounts of money, and they're taking it and doing other things with it. And that is another one of our big problems.
1: So, Liana, he is clearly very unhappy, but I read that there are around 300,000 people across Alberta who are signing a petition calling for a referendum to break away from Canada. So he's clearly not a lone voice in that. But there has been resistance to this, hasn't there?
4: Well, there was a counter petition to remain, which attracted 400,000 signatures across Alberta. And one of the strongest groups to push back against this referendum are Canada's Indigenous First Nations. They prevented a direct vote to leave Canada by going to court, and a judge ruled in their favour, saying that this petition by the separatists was unconstitutional as they hadn't consulted First Nations communities, and a separation would obviously impact their treaty rights. This is the ruling that the Alberta government is now appealing against. But moreover, First Nations communities say they're already bearing the costs of the oil industry and they don't want less environmental regulations, as Chief Billy Joe Tucker of the Mikisew Cree Nation in Fort Chipewyan explained.
6: Environmental regulations is a good thing because that's what should be in place. They sell propaganda to the world that everything's safe here. Oh, no environmental concerns. And no, the First Nations are on board for everything. That's so false.
4: You're now taking legal action against the government of Alberta and the government of Canada. So tell me, why are you doing that?
6: There's been so many breaches in regards to the treaty, in regards to our health, because we are downstream from the oil sands. Nobody trusts the water anymore here.
4: Well, studies done by the Alberta Cancer Board in 2009 and in 2014 found 30% higher levels of cancers, including rare cancers, in this downstream community of Fort Chipewyan compared to the rest of the province. And although the cause was not investigated, the town's drinking water is fed by the same river that flows through the tar sand oil fields. However, the governments of Alberta and Canada say there's no proven links between illnesses and the oil industry pollution and deny any wrongdoing. The oil industry itself says their operations are not harming communities and that they meet or even exceed environmental regulations.
1: So the next key date in all of this process takes us forward to October, Liana, doesn't it, when this important vote is held?
4: Yes, October 19th is when there will be the vote on whether Alberta wants to remain part of Canada or to vote to hold a binding vote on separation at a later date. This is a seismic moment for Canada. It's Brexit moment, if you like. And Prime Minister Mark Carney has, you know, called this upcoming referendum on separation a dangerous bluff. Again, he compares it to the Brexit vote that saw the UK leave the European Union. And Carney, who actually led the Bank of England during Brexit, said that, you know, 10 years on, the UK is still trying to undo what people didn't think they were voting for, but what they ended up having, because it's been economically damaging for the UK. So he's warning Albertans, you know, this is a bluff, don't vote for it, otherwise you might end up having it. So it's sort of a major threat potentially to Canada's integrity.
1: Leona Hoseo out there in Alberta, how does this, Eunice, look to you, this campaign?
3: Well, it looks like it's very well orchestrated by very well-funded economic interests. It looks like there's also a lot of influence coming from either misinformation coming from Russia. in a lot of dialogue with the Trump administration, who is very interested in setting up an oil pipeline through the Pacific, linking the two countries. So the Trump administration has been welcoming and being very, very supportive of the separatists in Alberta. What I find really interesting in this case for separatism is that normally separatist movements, they are united around, let's say, a language, a shared history, something that goes back in time. And in this case, it looks like, first of all, they do not represent the majority of views of Albertans, but it's essentially around economic interests and it's anger against environmental policies.
1: Is that, Freddie, how you see it as well?
0: I think that's right. The comparison in the piece was to Brexit, but I'm also taken back to the case actually of South Sudan. I mean, which in 2010 broke away from Sudan. In the case of a referendum. Now, in that case, there are deep historical identity-based reasons for that separation. But actually, I think there are also some comparisons. If you look at the oil economy in particular and the experience of that, one of the world's newest countries in the last 15 years, being reliant on an oil economy that is in hock to their neighbors to the north, and also at the mercy of kind of global oil prices, and it's a very vulnerable place to be, particularly at a time of such uncertainty about the world's future energy production. So I think that note of caution for the Albertan people is very well made.
1: It's at 5:52 GMT. Now we're going to talk art for the next few moments. Known as the grandfather of immersive art, the Argentinian-born artist Julio Laparque died at the age of 97 just 2 weeks ago at the end of May. In a career spanning 7 decades, Laparque was known for his use of geometrical patterns, often to create optical illusions, and for his interactive installations. Julio Laparque had lived in France since the 1950s, and shortly before he died, he was still involved in the organising of a major retrospective of his work at London's Tate Modern Gallery. The exhibition has just opened, and Weekend's Martin Venard has been along.
7: This is the sound of ribbons in the wind. Dozens of long strips of white material being blown towards visitors at the light, colour, action exhibition of the works of Julio Laparque at the Tate Modern in London. It's one of the exhibits on display by the recently deceased Argentinian artist.
8: My name is Val Ravaglia. I'm curator of displays and international art at Tate Modern.
9: Yo nací en Mendoza en el año 1928.
8: We're in the first room of the exhibition, which focuses on Laparque's works in black and white. We see patterns arranged mostly, usually across square canvases or sheets of paper. He has developed a system that was based on mathematical principles, essentially.
7: So in this room, there are dozens of strips of material hanging from the ceiling, and there are two lights in boxes amongst all these strips of material. The lights are spinning and it's creating a movement on the strips of material.
8: So this is an installation called Vibrating Light Tool.
7: And it really does create a feeling of movement, doesn't it? Your eyes feel like they're moving. The room feels like it's moving.
8: Yes. There's mirrors on the sides as well. Yeah. So they generate this sense of kind of an infinity of reflections all around them.
7: Shall we move on from here?
8: Yes.
7: And we're seeing dozens of ping pong balls bouncing around in a square. And there's some in a circle on the wall above it as well. So Val, he was known as the grandfather of immersive art. How did he get that name?
8: He was really talking in a language that is basically the same as that of artists making immersive installations today. Really thinking about the presence of the viewer in the space. You need to experience the works to be in front of them.
7: He was born in Argentina and he moved to France in the 1950s. What took him to France?
8: Well, he still considered it to be the capital of the art world. So he wanted to move to Paris, but also to be a disruptor of whatever was going on there. At the same time, there was so much happening in Paris in the 1960s in the art scene.
7: So So he also had a political side. He was temporarily thrown out of France after the May 1968 protests by students and workers. Why was that? What happened?
8: He was very much on the front line. He participated in the popular workshops making posters. He actually made a number of works that were very much like political caricatures. Some of them you could even punch. Like, he made punching balls with depictions of generals that you could take a good swing at.
7: And so who were his contemporaries that he would have been associated with at the time?
8: He had a personal friendship with Astor Piazzolla, the Argentinian tango master. They chatted about the relationship between visual art and tango.
7: And so you met him, you got to know him. What kind of a person was he?
8: He was very playful, just like his art. Strong-minded, strong-willed, again, up until the very last days. He continued to insist on being given pencils and rulers to make little changes here and there to the layout of the exhibition.
1: Curator Val Ravaglia, ending that report by Martin Venard on the life of Julio Leparc, who I feel I wanted to meet as a result of hearing that. And you're going, I think, Eunice, to this exhibition.
3: Yes, it looks like a very fun and joyful exhibition. I think what he's done with his art was democratize art. He said that when he moved to Paris, he was oppressed. He felt oppressed with the silence of art galleries. So he has really tried to make art accessible. He wanted people to engage, to touch with his art, and I think that it's I think it's beautiful. It's I think it's a really beautiful motive and political act as well.
1: Well, yes, not least this opportunity to punch depicted figures, which you both seem to warm to. I notice, Freddie.
0: Yeah, I think we could definitely do with some of that in on the banks of the Thames in 2026. No, it sounds fantastic. I will have to take my family. I wanted actually to put in a plug for an exhibition at the sister gallery at Tate Britain.
1: Please do.
0: My wife and I recently went to see the Hervin Anderson exhibition, who is another cross-cultural artist, British, born in Birmingham, but with Jamaican origin, part of the Windrush. His parents were part of the Windrush generation, and it's just the most stunning exhibition. I didn't know much about him, but really fantastically beautiful, haunting paintings, capturing something of the immigrant life, of British life. Really, I can't recommend it highly enough.
1: And all this, of course, a day after the death of David Hockney was announced as well, which we were talking about a little earlier on this hour. You're with Weekend from the BBC World Service. With me throughout the programme today, Freddie Carver and Eunice Goetz. Plenty more to come from them in the next hour. The news, though, is coming up in just over a minute's time.

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1: I'm Tanya Beckett. An outbreak of Ebola in Africa has led to calls to prevent a repeat of the epidemic just over a decade ago, when 11,000 people died. Why does Ebola keep coming back?
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2: I'm Lutando Zingela. Come with me to meet the young South African artists for whom hip-hop is more than music. It's survival. And hear the story behind one of the world's most extraordinary venues in the Black Power Station, I Rap What I Like.
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3: BBC World Service, it's 6 hours GMT. Welcome to Weekend with Julian Morica. Elon Musk has become the world's first trillionaire after his company SpaceX debuted on the NASDAQ stock market in New York.
4: This is really either the peak of the AI boom or the beginning of what's going to be a series of peaks as OpenAI and Anthropic to go public.
3: The US military says it shot down Iranian drones in the Strait of Hormuz as both Washington and Tehran say they're close to a peace agreement. We hear about the Earth's giant underground fungal network. And a new documentary speaks to the people who've worked as private chefs for some of the world's most notorious dictators.
5: Preparing food is a process with steps. I think that dictatorship and genocide and starvation also is a recipe.
3: That's all here on Weekend. After the world news.
6: BBC News with Moira Alderson. The US military says its forces have shot down a number of Iranian drones targeting commercial ships in the Strait of Hormuz. The latest flare-up comes within hours of Washington and Tehran, both indicating they were inching towards a peace agreement. Joe Inwood reports.
7: This is not the first time we have been here, but the fact that Iran's foreign minister is discussing the logistics of signing a deal, as well as its contents, is new. Abbas Araghchi told State TV that the Memorandum of Understanding would focus on getting the Strait of Hormuz open, as well as preventing a return to fighting for 60 days. A deal, he said, had never been closer. A US official told reporters that the agreement met President Trump's core objectives. But the thornier issues, like what happens to Iran's enriched uranium or regional proxies, seem to have been kicked into the long grass.
6: The US-based artificial intelligence developer Anthropic says the Trump administration has ordered it to withhold access to its most advanced AI models from foreign governments, companies and individuals over national security concerns. A statement from the company said it was complying with the government's directive. Lily Jamali reports.
8: Anthropic said late Friday that the U.S. government cited national security authorities when it issued an export control directive. That directive requires the company to block access to Fable 5 and Mythos 5 by any foreign national, it said. That includes Anthropic employees who are also foreign nationals and applies whether or not those affected are in the United States. Anthropic said it must disable the AI models in order to comply with the government order, adding that access to its other models are not affected.
6: President Trump says the leader of the notorious Venezuelan criminal gang, Tren de Aragua, has been killed. Writing on social media, Mr. Trump said that the United States military had carried out a lethal strike on Nino Guerrero, bringing justice for the families of people killed by the gang. More from Luis Fajardo.
9: Hector El Niño Guerrero was the leader of a very powerful criminal organization, the so-called Tren de Aragua. This group, which had begun in a Venezuelan prison a few years ago, had become a true multinational of crime. It had spread across Latin America, just as many, actually millions of Venezuelans were migrating to other countries in the region because of the economic and political crisis in the region.
6: Paramount Skydance's acquisition of Warner Brothers Discovery has been cleared by the US Department of Justice. It said the tie-up was not likely to result in harm to competition or American consumers. The proposed deal, worth more than $110 billion, is likely to reshape the US media landscape. World News from the BBC. The Kennedy Center in Washington has missed a deadline set by a federal judge to remove President Trump's name from the building and has asked for a 12-hour extension. Lawyers for Mr. Trump spent Friday seeking legal means to keep his name on the marble as they pursued an appeal. The governor of Russia's southern Krasnodar region says a fire has broken out in the seaport of Temriuk after a Ukrainian drone attack. Venyamin Kondratyev said more than 90 people were tackling the blaze at the site, which lies on the Sea of Azov, close to the Kerch Strait. He said one person had been killed. Hungary's former ruling party, Fidesz, will hold its first congress on Saturday since its crushing defeat in parliamentary elections 8 weeks ago. The party, which governed Hungary for 16 years, is expected to accept Viktor Orbán's offer to remain at the helm for one more year and re-elect him as leader. The Tisza party, which won the vote, has lost no time in overturning Mr. Orbán's policies. World Cup co-hosts, the United States, electrified fans at a packed Sophie Stadium in Los Angeles with a stylish 4-1 win over Paraguay in their opening match of the tournament. Our reporter Carl Nassman was watching with fans in Washington and was live on air when the US scored in the final moments of the match.
10: We might have another goal. How about 4-1? And there's the reaction there. We are seeing just actual history here because the United States has never scored 4 goals in a World Cup match before.
6: Earlier, one of the other 2 co-hosts of this year's tournament, Canada, also played their first match, coming from behind to draw 1-1 against Bosnia-Herzegovina in Toronto. That's the latest. BBC News.
3: It's 6 minutes past 6 GMT. Welcome to Weekend from the BBC World Service with me, Julian Warwicker. With me throughout the programme, my two guests. Freddie Carver is here, Director of the Humanitarian Policy Group at the Global Affairs think tank ODI Global. And Eunice Goetz is here, Professor of Politics at Richmond American University in London. We begin this hour with this in New York. Well, that's the sound of the Nasdaq bell ringing in a record-breaking moment as Elon Musk's SpaceX made what is, in value terms, the largest IPO, that's initial public offering, in history. He became, effectively, the world's first trillionaire. Shares jumped more than 25% over their initial offer price, valuing the rocket, satellite and AI firm at more than $2 trillion. Well, I've been speaking to Quinn Slobodian, Professor of International History at Boston University and co-author of Muskism, A Guide for the Perplexed. So what did he make of the $2 trillion valuation?
4: It's really the zenith so far of a real run-up of enthusiasm amongst investors, both retail and institutional, for this idea that artificial intelligence, generative AI, is going to produce some kind of massive and unprecedented breakthrough of productivity across the board, really across all sectors. Because this SpaceX, though thought of as a rockets and satellites company from the outside, is actually selling itself as an AI company. So this is really either the peak of the AI boom or the beginning of what's going to be a series of peaks as OpenAI and Anthropic too go public in the coming months. So it's a really a kind of a decisive moment where either we've reached the top or we've only reached the base of what will be a continuing steep climb.
3: So in terms of SpaceX's ambitions, this is specifically a reference to launching data centers into near-Earth orbit, which would service the growth in AI.
4: Right. It's a funny company, right? Because it does several different things, some of which make money and some of which so far have lost.
3: Well, quite a lot of it doesn't make money at the moment, does it?
4: That's right. So the part that does make money is the part that doesn't seem to be pitched as the future of the company. So the satellite service, Starlink, has 10 million subscribers and growing. It's relatively successful, but it would do nothing to justify such an enormous valuation. The rocket launch services do relatively well, and they have a monopoly on launch in the United States, but they're very expensive and they blow up a lot. So they only basically break even. And the AI segment, XAI, which is the part where the future of the company is being pitched, lost an unprecedented amount of money last year, $6 billion. So Musk needs this IPO for the capital that comes with it to try to leapfrog over his competitors. He's lagging behind. The one big idea, as you say, is to break the energy bottleneck, break the cost of compute bottleneck by putting AI data centers into orbit, something that hasn't even been done in prototype, and there has all kinds of engineering challenges. But people believe in Musk.
3: Well, I was about to say, does that mean it's about the faith in the individual that people are effectively putting their money behind here?
4: I mean, absolutely. The way that this IPO was packaged is unprecedentedly riding on the figure of Musk himself. Not only does he have 85% of the voting shares in the company, but he is CEO, chairman of the board, and chief technical officer, and cannot be dislodged from that position without himself casting the votes for that decision. There's furthermore no deputy or succession plan. So were he to die tomorrow, there would actually be no way to create a new CEO and CTO and chairman of the board. So it is very much riding on confidence in Musk the man, the mystique of Musk the engineer, based on some significant engineering breakthroughs he's had, but also based on much larger promises than he's ever made before.
3: Well, and among those, I mean, we've talked about the data centers. Among those, alongside that, is this goal of interplanetary colonization, which sounds like something out of a science fiction film.
4: And it is. I mean, Musk himself is a kind of science fiction consumer, but also a science fiction author. And the SpaceX prospectus is filled with science fiction. I mean, it has Gen AI images of geodesic domes on Mars. It has realistic looking, but actually contrived images of these football field sized orbital AI data centers. So he is selling a kind of fantasy, but he has enough accomplishments behind it that it becomes credible enough to keep the investor momentum going. So namely, he has dropped the cost of putting matter into orbit across the last 20 years by over 90%.
3: That was Quinn Slobodian, Professor of International History at Boston University, and he's written a book, Muskism, a Guide for the Perplexed. I don't know, Freddie, whether you're still perplexed off the back.
11: I'm quite angry. I don't know about perplexed, but I mean, it just strikes me this whole... It is a zenith of something, it feels like, but it is an enormous gamble on the part of the people that control the bulk of the world's money, money that actually is effectively everyone's money through the various kind of government bonds and pension funds that exist. And they've made this enormous gamble on AI as the future of the world's economy based on, I think, really not enough evidence. And if you look at the economics of AI, there are some very, very serious questions about whether the demand is there, particularly whether the demand is there at the actual cost of AI. And there seems to be a feeling that these companies can just force everyone. I mean, we've seen Tony Blair's intervention recently in British politics, which was very much coming from the place of one of his major backers from Oracle.
3: He said that didn't influence him.
11: He said that, yes. But I think we can all form our own judgments that this is the future. We all just have to get on with it. But it's because there's this huge financial bet. And I don't know where we say maybe this isn't the bet we all want to make.
3: Eunice, we're going to talk about AI in a bit more detail, particularly in the education world, with you later. But what's your broader take on what you've just heard?
12: Well, the book of Slobodian is very, very interesting. I'm actually reading it at the moment. And I think another point that he makes in that book has to do with, you know, the success of Musk is also predicated in the way that he has convinced now for several decades several components of the American state, from the Pentagon to NASA, to essentially channel billions and billions of pounds of federal grants and state grants, so all the scientific research grants into his project. So, of course, investors know they're going to get a buck for their investment, because there's no more reliable lender than the American federal government. The other point that is quite important to talk about when discussing Musk is also is politics and how more than a disruptor is literally creating havoc in democracies, namely here in the United Kingdom.
3: Which I did raise with Quinn Slobodian, and he readily acknowledged that, and you're reading the book, so you can tell that he would. But his argument was that, as it stands, not enough is being done to combat that in sufficiently influential countries. I mean, do either of you see that change?
12: No, because governments across the world are afraid of doing anything around regulating AI and tech companies because they fear backlash from the United States. It's as simple as that.
11: And I think this week we had the extraordinary vision of the British government complaining about the performance of X, saying they're going to take them to Ofcom on X, which strikes me as somewhat problematic.
3: As I say, more on AI a little bit later on in the programme. We're going to talk about the Middle East now, because the US military is saying that its forces have shot down a number of Iranian drones targeting commercial ships in the Strait of Hormuz. This comes as both the US and Iran have been indicating that they are getting close to a peace deal. They both said the text involved lifting the US blockade on Iranian shipping in return for Iran opening up the strait. The Iranian Foreign Minister Abbas Araghchi said the deal would be signed remotely once final negotiations were complete. Then discussions over Iran's nuclear program would take place over 60 days, although Tehran is already saying that US demands about its nuclear program are unacceptable. Let's bring in Anshul Pfeffer, Israel correspondent for The Economist, who is in Jerusalem. Anshul, welcome to the program as ever.
13: Good morning.
3: Morning. How close do you think we are this time to a deal?
13: Well, I think that gauging how close we are to a deal from Trump's social media posts and the various briefings and statements coming from both Tehran and Washington have proven not always the most reliable indicator. And at the same time, it's also true that these exchanges of drones and missiles and other kinetic attacks over the last week have also not necessarily been the best indication. We see both sides, and also on Sunday and Monday, there were the exchanges of airstrikes and missile launches between Iran and Israel are not necessarily, don't necessarily mean that it's not going to happen. There are massive military forces here still deployed, and they're still being used to put these messages across.
3: I wonder if this time there is a little bit more coming from the Iranian foreign minister than perhaps we've seen in previous moments when we've thought there might be a deal. There's also been more public statement coming out of Pakistan, who's been mediating in this. I wonder if that changes things in your mind.
13: Well, I think the level of detail that we did see from Araghchi's later statements does indicate that we may be closer to something. Though at the same time, Araghchi doesn't, you know, he is the foreign minister, but he's not a decision maker in Iran. He's not in that inner circle around the supreme leader and the leadership of the Revolutionary Guard Corps. He is someone who can negotiate on behalf of Iran, but he isn't someone who can make the decision. So it's an interesting sign. It's far from conclusive.
3: If the deal is done along the lines that we're talking about, where does that leave Israel?
13: Well, it very much leaves Israel out in the cold. And on February 28th, when this war began and Israel and America were there in full partnership and they were carrying out operations together over the skies of Iran, that partnership seemed as close as it could be. But it was clear even that in those early stages of the war that Israel's aims and America's aims were not necessarily aligned. Donald Trump is very much looking at the issue of the energy and the oil flow coming out of the Gulf, while Israel was looking mainly to try and destroy damage as much as they could Iran's nuclear and the ballistic missiles programs, and perhaps even to topple the regime. And we were noting, I think, people who were kind of looking at this at the beginning and not blinded by those joint strikes, I think it was quite clear that this divergence would come about. And it's what we're seeing now. Israel's not involved in these negotiations. You mentioned the Pakistanis, and they're not the only mediators, but Israel's not a mediator. It's not a side to these talks. And whatever when Trump and the Iranian leadership finally do get around to reaching a deal, it won't necessarily take Israel's interests into consideration.
3: Which clearly has huge implications for Lebanon.
13: Lebanon has become an issue now as well. It wasn't an issue at the beginning of the war, but then 2 days later, Hezbollah did fire rockets at Israel, and that gave Israel the opportunity to go into Lebanon again and launch a simultaneous campaign against Hezbollah, which is Iran's most powerful proxy in the region. And Israel, when the ceasefire came by now over a month ago, Israel tried to make the point that this is a separate campaign and it's not connected. The Iranians insisted that it was, and Trump seems to have conceded that point to the Iranians, leaving Israel in limbo in Lebanon.
3: Anshul, thank you as ever. Anshul Pfeffer of The Economist. We'll talk more about this in the next hour, hearing an Iranian perspective on where we think things stand. You're with Weekend from the BBC World Service. Now to a new documentary film that has just premiered at the Tribeca Festival in New York.
14: It was the ritual report of the night in the dinner. There was no music. Usually they joked, they smiled at us. But when there was a problem, there was a very, very frightening atmosphere because they can be dangerous.
3: Well, that's a trailer for the documentary How to Feed a Dictator, which looks at the personal chefs of Saddam Hussein, Idi Amin, Pol Pot, Augusto Pinochet, and Kim Jong-il. It gives an insider's view of what it was like to serve as members of their staff, be that by choice or by force. I've been speaking to the film's director, Andrew Neil.
5: Preparing food and recipe is a process with steps. I think that dictatorship and genocide and starvation also is a recipe. And so I was using food as a way to draw people in and then trap them a little bit in this, what becomes sort of a horror, living in this uncomfortable space between something that's very, that's, you know, these decent human beings doing something that you really understand, cooking food alongside the consequences of the system in which they had to work.
3: And how willing were these people to talk about what they did and how they felt about it?
5: I mean, there were varying degrees. Coco Pacheco was completely fine with discussing his feelings about Pinochet. You know, I mean, there is a sector of the population in Chile that are called Pinochetistas who still believe that Pinochet was a great guy and did all the right things. On the other end of the spectrum, the chef in Iraq, getting him to talk was incredibly difficult. You know, there's a life-threatening situation there.
3: How many of them had a choice, realistically? Once they were there, presumably they felt they had to stay there because by leaving, particularly if you're leaving somebody as ruthless as some of these individuals, you were putting yourself into serious danger.
5: Stepping out of that situation flags you as a risk. That's what happens. You get trapped in these systems. In the case of Atunde, he did and almost got killed. I don't think leaving was an option. For Khao Samoon in Cambodia, you know, she had been brainwashed by the regime. I don't think she understood that there was an option or that there should be an option.
3: The Samoon case with Pol Pot is extraordinary because there she is presented with what Pol Pot did and she doesn't want to believe it, does she?
5: No, I think that 20, 30 years later, she is kind of sticking to the story. Now, that is an act of self-preservation, just morally speaking. I think it's very hard to face the fact that you may have had a hand in an apparatus that did all of these awful things. And humans naturally need to find a way to justify them for themselves. We have to continue on with our life and we find ways to do that. I also think in her case, like Pol Pot was like her father. He paid to have her married. He fed her. She knew nothing but that from a young age. She was suffering from starvation when she showed up at the Khmer Rouge recruiting center, basically. And, you know, it was an act of survival. Now it's an act of emotional survival.
3: Idi Amin was, it was sometimes claimed, capable of eating human parts. Was that true?
5: I'm pretty sure it was. I'm pretty sure that chef was pretty certain that he was cooking human hearts. It took him a little while to get there in the interview, I think, to basically say as much. You know, there was a tradition of that in some tribes in East Africa. But yeah, I think that he was eating human flesh. The idea of forcing someone to cook a human heart to put people, someone in that position is what's so perverse. He knew that if he didn't do it, they would kill him. Like right then and there.
3: And the filming process, I mean, there must have been some very uneasy moments as you actually made this.
5: It was very challenging. It was challenging emotionally. It was challenging logistically. It was uncomfortable at times from a security point of view. I think we were in countries that still have dictatorships or autocracies or authoritarian governments. They don't really like you talking about this stuff, even though it was a long time ago. And then you have chefs who obviously are uncomfortable with some of these questions. I'll tell you, you know, after a day of shooting, just emotionally too, sometimes I'd go back to my room and just have a cry because it's just awful.
3: So they're mostly sympathetic figures. Even though some of them might be now believing things that are clearly not true, or they might have been overly supportive of somebody who was clearly doing some terrible things to his own people, they're largely sympathetic figures.
5: Yeah, this is really important to me. These were decent human beings, people that I liked. I liked all of these people I was speaking with. I was deeply disturbed by some of their points of view. I think that actually is part of the message. It's part of what I hope. I hope the audience also enjoys these just as human beings, like likes the characters, because that's the point, right? Decent human beings can easily find themselves in this compromised situation. It is not the other that ends up doing these awful things. It could be you. It could be me.
3: Andrew Neil, director of How to Feed a Dictator. Eunice, you looked horrified at one point, which was understandably the reference to Idi Amin. A broader thought on what you've heard?
12: Food has always been used by politicians or people in power, either dictators or Democrats, as a way of showcasing their power. In the past, kings liked to throw very lavish banquets where they would serve the most exotic foods as a way of showcasing how powerful, how in control they were.
3: Even if their people were starving at the time.
12: Interestingly, in democracies, the opposite is true. Yeah. Democratic leaders, they always say that they have kind of the most mundane, ordinary food taste. Their favorite foods is fish and chips or whatever it is. The national dish on their own countries, with a fear of sounding extravagant, profligate, and so on. Mm. So it is a very powerful tool to exercise power.
3: Freddie,
11: I'm struck by two things. One is how similar these different contexts are across countries, across contexts, but there's something about the dynamics of dictatorship and power. I'm reminded a lot of that fantastic book and film, The Death of Stalin, and that kind of culture of fear and terror around of these very banal acts around the figure of the dictator. But secondly, is this question of kind of extreme levels of inequality. And that's almost the point. I mean, there's a very evocative scene in Richard Kapuscinski's fantastic book about Haile Selassie, the emperor in Ethiopia, of the banquet that he held in 1963 for the launch of the Organization of African Union of African States. And the contrast of this incredibly lavish banquet, on the one hand, caviar being flown in, all of the presidents there, and then the scraps, the fish heads, the leftover meat being thrown to kind of groups of beggars outside the Imperial Palace in Addis Ababa. It's really shocking.
3: One other thing that struck me was the sort of what you'd almost call the sort of the pettiness of extreme power. I mean, there's a moment in the film where somebody barges into the kitchen where Kim Jong-il's pizzas are being prepared to make sure that the olives on top are exactly the right space apart to satisfy the leader. What does that say about the mentality of those who end up exercising that kind of power, I wonder?
12: I think it looks like they think that they are almighty.
3: Yeah.
12: And all their wishes are commands.
3: They do it because they can.
12: Yeah, exactly.
11: The world just organizes itself around them. There's a fantastic opening scene in the film The Death of Stalin where they're performing a concert piece, and then it's partly for Stalin. And at the end of the performance, they've realized that the recording was off. So the guy has to lock the doors, force the conductor. The conductor is drunk, I think. So they have to call another conductor to bring him to the place to re-record the whole thing, just so that Stalin can be persuaded that he's been able to hear it.
3: Extraordinary. Freddie Carver, Eunice Goes with me throughout the programme. You're with Weekend from the BBC World Service.
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3: GMT. This is Weekend from the BBC World Service. Still to come, a troubled week in Northern Ireland. We hear from a church leader based close to where some of the rioting took place. Criticism of the Israeli authorities from the UN over violence in the occupied West Bank. And fungal life underground and why it matters to the world's ecosystems. That's all here on Weekend after the world news.
6: BBC News with Moira Alderson. The US military says its forces have shot down multiple Iranian drones targeting commercial ships in the Strait of Hormuz. The latest flare-up comes within hours of Washington and Tehran, both indicating progress towards a peace agreement. Anthropic says the Trump administration has ordered it to withhold access to its most advanced AI models from foreign governments, companies, and individuals over national security.

0: Department of Justice. The proposed multi-billion dollar deal would see Paramount take control of the Hollywood studio, which also owns CNN and HBO. The Kennedy Center in Washington has missed a deadline set by a federal judge to remove President Trump's name from the building and has asked for a short extension. Lawyers for Mr. Trump spent Friday seeking legal means to keep his name on the marble. The governor of Russia's southern Krasnodar region says a fire has broken out in the seaport of Temriuk after a Ukrainian drone attack. He said more than 90 people were tackling the blaze. The European Union will resume long-stalled membership talks with Ukraine on Monday. All member states have now agreed to open accession negotiations after Hungary's new government agreed to drop its veto against Kyiv. And World Cup co-hosts, the United States, have delighted fans at a packed SoFi Stadium in Los Angeles with a stylish 4-1 win over Paraguay in their opening match of the tournament. BBC News.
1: You're listening to the BBC World Service. I'm Julian Warwicker with Weekend, and I have with me two guests throughout the programme. Freddie Carver is here, Director of the Humanitarian Policy Group at the Global Affairs think tank, ODI Global. And Eunice Goetz is here, Professor of Politics at Richmond American University, London. We go to Northern Ireland now. Well, there was disorder in Belfast earlier this week as police clashed with rioters targeting the homes of immigrants after a knife attack on Monday. A 30-year-old Sudanese man has been detained and charged with attempted murder over that attack. Water cannon were used to disperse masked people, and dozens of demonstrators clashed with police as they attempted to reach a hotel which houses migrants. Tawassul Mohammed is a refugee from Sudan who's lived in Belfast for 10 years. She told the BBC that immigrant families in the area were really frightened.
2: Most of the families who were put out last night were Sudanese, and some of them are families I know. They were terrified. Kids were crying. Women were crying. It was just mad. These are people who recently fled the war in Sudan too. So they are seeing the same things again and living the same experience.
1: Well, listening to that is the Reverend Brian Anderson from the East Belfast Mission. That's a Methodist church at the heart of where the first night of riots happened. Reverend, good morning. Thank you for coming on the programme.
3: Good morning.
1: How close were you to the trouble that night?
3: Well, right in the heart of it, sadly, because our church was the building beside which the bus was burnt. So I was down trying to bring a bit of calm, but I found that some older men were orchestrating younger boys into barricading the road off. I interacted with them, and I interacted with one of the younger boys, and, you know, he was articulating a view that the only way we can get society to listen to our perceived immigration issues is to do this. And while, you know, fundamentally he's wrong, he still was able to articulate a view. But then it got really, really sinister when two narrow streets with terrace houses, with living cheek by jowl, we have local people and new immigrant families, was targeted, where cars went on fire, houses were burnt, people had to escape their houses in fear. It was, for a short period of time, there was, in my view, the word anarchy, I think, fits until the police and the fire service and the ambulance service were able to come into the street and try and bring a bit of calm. But it was chilling in that it took me back to circumstances I remember as a boy in the Troubles, where people who were Catholic living in Protestant areas were burnt out of their houses just for living. And here we were 50 years later, the exact same thing. People from who were different, in inverted commas, being burnt out of their houses because of their difference.
1: I was about to take you back to the period known as the Troubles, because that will be in the minds of those listening around the world who will be aware of the recent history of Northern Ireland, and that tensions still exist between nationalists who favour a united Ireland and loyalists who favour Northern Ireland remaining part of the United Kingdom.

0: how much does this open up those wounds for others, do you think?
1: Well, what I think it does is, in the intervening period since the peace process has happened and we've had a relative peace, we haven't done reconciliation between Protestant and Catholic communities. And so you bring into that dysfunction another set of cultures, people who are legitimately there, who are welcome there. But as we try and make Northern Ireland work and be a place of welcome where the stranger is welcome, into bringing them into that unsettling makes it very difficult. So we have an issue about immigration, but we also have an issue about integration. We didn't solve the Catholic-Protestant integration fully, and now we've got another issue to deal with. But please don't hear me as saying the immigrants are not welcome. They are very welcome. They bring a richness to our society. They support our public services. They are most welcome.
0: No,
1: but
0: it is
1: difficult.
0: You've made that very
1: especially
0: clear.
1: Especially in Protestant communities.
0: Yeah. My guests are listening to you very closely and I know are keen to come into the conversation. Eunice.
2: Well, thank you very much for your account of what you've lived these past days in Northern Ireland. I was wondering what do you think about, you know, the responsibility of local but mostly national politicians in essentially getting to where we are, where the concerns of immigration, I mean, I think for the last 10 years we have heard nothing else but concerns with immigration and politicians saying that those concerns with immigration are legitimate and are being addressed. Are you happy with the response we have from national and local politicians? What can they do?
1: They could invest in our sort of communities. This is a loyalist Protestant unionist community, and there are housing issues, there are employment issues. It is a relatively poor community. So if you are having difficulties with your housing, with your employment, and you perceive that somebody else is taking those, you're wrong. There's myths around all this, but that's your perception. We need our politicians, we need our government not to do austerity, but to invest in us. You know, I work for a church that has a small NGO. We were receiving funding to get young men into employment, but that's been cut. We were promised every euro we lost in leaving Brexit we would have back. I'm sorry, but repeated governments have cut and slashed a program so much so that it's a shadow of what was before. So we need people, we need government to invest. Got to invest in our communities. If you want a peaceful, coherent, cohesive area in Belfast that has had trauma through it, you have to invest in transformation.
0: Freddie.
3: No, thanks. I did some research about 10 years ago in the South Sudanese community in Melbourne at a time when some less serious kind of violent instance of crime was turned into a political issue by Australian politicians. A whole narrative around African gangs was kind of allowed to emerge. It became very kind of heated, polarized, and there are some real similarities. I think one of the things I saw emerge in the years after is the kind of actually the emergence of a strong voice from within that community as a kind of political force in Australia and as kind of allied with kind of wider progressive traits. And I wonder if you see space, opportunity in the very complex political environment in Northern Ireland you've been describing for these immigrant communities to find their voice, to find their place within the kind of politics of Northern Ireland over the next 10, 15 years.
1: Well, I think Londonderry had its first coloured mayor a few years back, but there really hasn't been a momentum following that. I have to say our politicians are largely white, indigenous. There's not really people standing up into election and getting voted in. So I think there's a journey to be made there. But there are groups that are, their voices being heard, representing the Indian communities, et cetera, et cetera. But it hasn't worked its way through to the places of power yet. In saying that, there are certain parties within Northern Ireland who are very progressive in wanting to create a society in Northern Ireland that is multicultural. But I think we've a journey to make yet.
0: And I wonder, I mean, I was very struck by that quote you threw into the conversation right at the start, that young man who said the only way, and I was very struck by the phrase, the only way to deal with what he saw as this problem was to do what he was doing alongside those with him. I mean, how do you persuade individuals like him that that's not the only way?
1: Julian, that's been my wrestle over the latter part of this week. How does community engage with that man, with that young lad? And I haven't got an answer, but I do believe in his mind, he has a legitimate argument, one that needs to be addressed. This wasn't orchestrated by paramilitaries. This was orchestrated outside, but they tapped into a perception and a false narrative that turned into violence. I'm struggling, I have to say, to find a way. You know, we need to get into a room with you talk. That sounds nice and cozy, but I can't think of a vehicle, Julian. But I and others will do all we can to find this and to try and challenge this narrative, especially in the Protestant Unionist Loyalist communities.
0: Okay. We much appreciate you coming on the programme. Reverend Brian Anderson speaking to us from East Belfast. You're with Weekend from the BBC World Service. Now, a UN commission this week accused Israeli authorities of being involved in West Bank settler attacks that have injured or killed Palestinians. The report came as the UK and other Western governments imposed sanctions on individuals and networks accused of enabling attacks against Palestinians by Jewish settlers in the occupied West Bank. Now, while criticised by Israel, the initiative was designed to, quote, hold extremist settlers accountable for horrific levels of violence. Awira Davis now reports from the West Bank town of Taibeh, which in recent weeks has come under regular attack from nearby illegal Jewish outposts.
4: A couple of days ago, this agricultural land just outside the Palestinian village of Taibeh in the West Bank was set ablaze. The whole mountaintop was on fire. Even now, the embers are still smouldering and you can see all the dead wood and burnt bracken. Now, nobody knows exactly who was responsible. Palestinians suspect it was Jewish settlers from a nearby illegal, newly built outpost trying to encroach on their land. But what is clear is that when the villagers came up here to try and put out the fire, they were met by a mob of angry armed settlers, some of whom fired in the air and scared them off. Luckily, this wind didn't take hold. The olive trees just below me were not engulfed by fire. But Palestinians say it's indicative of what they face now nearly every day from armed settlers who've set up these outposts on the hills all around here.
5: To the people, they hit them. They stolen the phones and they destroyed two cars.
4: Father Bashar Fawadli is the parish priest here in Taibeh and says the impact of the increasing settler attacks on his community has been devastating.
5: There is a new mentality, extremist and fanatic mentality, with the new settlers who would to put a new outpost for themselves under the name of Hilltop Youth and would to occupy more land, would to kick the Palestinians out from this land.
4: Taibeh is also one of the oldest Christian communities in the West Bank. This church dates from the 5th century AD. But locals say the impact of increasing settler violence and settlement activity has had a huge impact on their lifestyle and also their economy.
6: My family is from Taibeh. Our family tree goes back more than 600 years from the town.
4: Madis Khoury is part of the family that runs the famous Taibeh Brewery. She says business has been hit hard by recent conflicts and that settler violence intimidates everyone in the village.
6: On the first day of the war, on February 28th, it was a Saturday, and there were 30 armed settlers that entered the town, trespassed onto my family's land, stole my cousin's horse and baby horse with the police, Israeli police and the military, and walked out of town. And we couldn't stop them. We couldn't call anyone to help us out.
4: Out of a population of just 1,500, 15 families have left here in the last 3 years. But the UK and other Western governments recently announced a limited package of sanctions against individuals and bodies that enable settler violence against Palestinians. There's been an explosion of violence by settlers in the West Bank. 9 Palestinians were wounded last week when settlers attacked the town of Huara. Footage from the scene showed masked assailants and at least one soldier beating Palestinians and damaging property. Israel has criticised the latest sanctions, saying they imposed a political stance on the right of Jews to settle in the land of Israel. But Palestinians and campaign groups say they don't go far enough. In recent months, several Palestinians have been killed and there have been hundreds of settler attacks, which have a devastating impact on the economy and livelihoods of Palestinians here in the West Bank.
0: That was Wira Davis reporting, and in the final hour of the programme we'll bring you up to date on what's happening in the Middle East with regards to those discussions between the Americans and the Iranians, which both sides are hinting might be getting us towards a deal. We will address that again in that final hour of the programme. You're with Weekend from the BBC World Service. That's our main headline. The US military saying it's downed multiple Iranian attack drones targeting commercial ships in the Strait of Hormuz, and that's despite officials on both sides indicating that a deal to end the war is close. Elsewhere, the artificial intelligence developer Anthropic says it's received a directive from the US government ordering it to suspend all access to its most advanced AI models by any foreign nationals, either at home or abroad. And President Trump says the US has killed the leader of the notorious Venezuelan criminal gang Tren de Aragua. Now, at this time on a Saturday, we take a deep dive into the world of science and some of the key developments therein. And to do that, we can speak to our science reporter, Roland Pease. Specifically, Roland, this week about the new research looking at the abundance of life beneath our feet. What are we talking about?
7: Indeed, indeed. Yes, we're talking fungal life here. And in a way, like icebergs, there's far, far more below off the surface than you ever see above. We're talking here about the massive networks of fungal threads called hyphae that infiltrate soils across the globe. And although they really are very, very small, ecologist Toby Kears told me they are incredibly important to ecosystems.
8: These hyphae are smaller than the hairs on our head, and they're open tubes. And that's what's really interesting, is that in the lab, we can actually see the nutrients flowing through them. Now, this is a partnership with plants. And so plants are photosynthesizing. They're taking CO2 out of the atmosphere, and they're feeding carbon into these arbuscular mycorrhizal networks. But they're not doing it for free. In return, the fungi are out foraging for phosphorus and nitrogen and water that they return into the plant root.
0: So these hidden fungal networks, they support the tree and the plant life that we see above ground.
7: Indeed, yeah. They reckon about 75% of plant species interact with these fungi. One of the things I love about it is that fungi, they think, were actually the pioneers 400 or 500 million years ago when life first moved out of the oceans onto the land, making the land habitable for the rest of us. And on top of that, the carbon that they're fed by plants today that Toby was talking about is actually a sink for about 4 billion tons of carbon dioxide every year, which is about a tenth of what humanity puts out. So they help regulate the climate as well. Mm.
0: But the new work, as I understand it, is about the extent of this network. Is that right?
7: Yeah, absolutely. And, you know, given how fibrous and, you know, they're hidden in the soil, this is, I think, an incredibly hard piece of work involving lots of microscopes and all that kind of thing. By measuring the hyphae, they took 16,000 soil samples from around the world to measure the hyphae inside these samples, extrapolated it out across the rest of the world where they couldn't sample using machine learning, as always these days. And Toby told me they have an answer.
8: I think here, really, what we're trying to explain to people is just the extent and the density of this network across the Earth. So if you were to stretch these arbuscular mycorrhizal hyphae end to end, it would reach about 110 quadrillion kilometers, about 1 billion times the distance from the Earth to the Sun.
0: Goodness. I mean, the scale of this is extraordinary. What about, I mean, the weight? I think there's a weight figure for this as well, isn't there?
7: Yes, in a way, the weight you might think matters more than the extent, but that number's 300 million tons, which does sound a lot. It's about five times the mass, they say, of humanity. But it is, to be honest, way less than the mass of all plants. That's about 1,000 times bigger still. But for me, in a way, that it sort of underlines how much work that those fungi do for the rest of us with that small sort of mass.
0: Yeah. There's various other things in my mind to ask you, but my panel are looking a combination of absorbed and slightly baffled. and I want to explore that with them. Freddie, a thought or a question to Roland?
3: No, thanks a lot. I guess one question I have is, I mean, in the context of obviously the last couple of hundred years, the massive amounts of urbanization that we've seen, the growth of these huge kind of concretized areas of the Earth's planet, do we know anything about how that affects these networks?
7: Well, you should have been doing the interview. I don't know the exact answer. What I did... No, but what Toby did say to me is that they really do... The fungi really depend on the plant life to feed them the carbon dioxide. So where there isn't plant life, they can't survive. So I did ask about the bottom of the oceans, for example, and she said, no, it's good. They've got to have that connection. So it is a two-way thing. So I suspect there are vast parts of cities where all of this has died off.
3: And I mean, you talked about the extent to which they're sort of part of the climate balance. Is there concern about the effect of climate change on these networks?
7: That's an interesting one. I did do cover a study a few years ago where they were very concerned about the balance of the so-called arbuscular mycorrhizal networks and other versions in the tropics, for example, but with global warming. Because, yes, you're right, the soil type is very important here. I mean, one of the interesting things is they found, they were looking at the Tibetan Plateau and found extraordinarily dense networks up there. They were looking at the Kalahari. So these things are everywhere. But yes, I think it's one of those things. It's a lot of this is quite new, so they're trying to learn as they run.
0: I mean, you've actually touched a thought that I was having when you were talking about these 16,000 soil samples and how worldwide they are going in search of them, and whether there are certain places where they're more likely to find what they want than other places.
7: I mean, there's a lot of variation, again, without the plant life. So in the middle of deserts, you don't find them, but they do find them, you know, in the Kalahari Desert. I don't think there's been, you know, this is a global project. It was run by this society that Toby's part of called the Society for the Protection of Underground Networks. And they are bringing people across every country
0: to contribute to it.
7: not if you're into fungi, you know, they know what they're into. And, you know, because they are so important. We can't see them. You know, if we see a mushroom up above ground now and again, you know, that's something. I think part of this for me is the idea that there's all this sort of vibrancy going on in the soils, and it's part of the, you know, the great circle of life.
0: Eunice.
2: Well, this is a really fascinating discovery. And one of the things that I found really interesting is the fact that this plants, they allocate, I read 13 billion tons of carbon dioxide each year. So my question is, has the scientists and then the scientific team working on this, have they thought of applications of this, their findings in terms of applying it to decarbonize the economy? Because I thought about the carbon capture and storage industry, which is a very controversial way of decarbonizing the economy. Maybe these discoveries will lead us to a kind of a more natural way of actually storing carbon. Any findings in this direction?
7: Well, they are these fungi are, as it were, the final step when trees and grasses and so on absorb the carbon dioxide. You know, if the, when they die, a lot of that material just gets returned as carbon dioxide back into the atmosphere. So it's when they connect into these fungi. So the mass of dead fungi under the ground is way, way more than the mass of the living, the 300 million tons that Toby was talking about. So it is all part of the story. And in a sense, I guess one of the interesting things is there's a lot more of these particular types in grasslands and under forests. There are other additional fungi under forests, but you know, yes, when you're growing a tree or an area of grassland, it is eventually pumping the stuff down, if the ecosystem is healthy, into the ground. I mean, one of the things for me which is interesting is that in croplands, the amount of mycorrhizae are about half what you're talking about here. So they have been impoverished in the large parts of the world by agriculture, which I think is an issue.
2: And what is the life expectancy of these fungi?
7: Ooh, that's an interesting one. You see, blimey.
0: That's a very good question.
7: Yes, because I think, I don't know if they've ever dated, you know, how old one is, because they're continually regenerating. I think that's the point. Because they're these very long networks, they interconnect with each other, they connect with the plants above them. In a sense, I suspect that they're immortal, but they do reproduce as well. So they're, you see, this is the point. We don't really appreciate these fungi half as much as we ought to, because they are so different and so interesting.
0: Well, you've certainly sparked interest in here, Roland, rest assured. So thank you very much for that. Roland Pease on those fungal networks underground, and indeed the underground networks, as we were describing them as well. You're listening to Weekend from the BBC World Service. Freddie Carver and Eunice Goes with me throughout the programme. More to come from them in our final hour in just over a minute's time. The latest international news.

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3: We will hear from World Cup superfans. We also bring together excited football supporters whose countries have qualified for the first time. And we'll hear the story of the fan who's walked across the United States to see his team compete.
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4: BBC World Service, it's 7 hours GMT. Welcome to Weekend with Julian Worricker. The US and Iran say they're close to a peace agreement. We will get the latest. Elon Musk becomes the world's first trillionaire after his company SpaceX debuts on the NASDAQ stock market.
5: This is really either the peak of the AI boom or the beginning of what's going to be a series of peaks as OpenAI and Anthropic 2 go public.
4: Why have the authorities in Kiev removed a statue of one of the city's most famous writers, Mikhail Bulgakov? And we speak to the Hollywood actor Harry Shearer about why he's written a new comedy musical about the former director of the FBI, J. Edgar Hoover.
6: Somebody who just spent his life building himself up as this legendary hero of crime fighting, and we thought is ripe for a takedown.
4: That's all here on Weekend after the World News.
7: BBC News with Moira Alderson. The US military says its forces have shot down a number of Iranian drones targeting commercial ships in the Strait of Hormuz. The latest flare-up comes within hours of Washington and Tehran, both indicating that they were inching towards a peace agreement. Here's Lise Doucette.
8: Both sides are taking the high ground, saying we're not going to leak details of this deal. Both sides then leak details of the deal, then accuse the other side of leaking details of the deal, which are incorrect. This is really just an arrangement. It's a framework. It's a memorandum of understanding. There will be an opening of the Strait of Hormuz by Iran and by the United States. There will be a commitment by Iran not to acquire or to develop nuclear weapons. The Americans continue to say that Iran will not get any money. Iran, though, in the details it has leaked, has said that there will be the release of some of its frozen assets.
7: The US-based artificial intelligence developer Anthropic says the Trump administration has ordered it to withhold access to its most advanced AI models from foreign governments, companies and individuals over national security concerns. A statement from the company said it's complying with the government's directive. President Trump says the leader of the notorious Venezuelan criminal gang Tren de Aragua has been killed. Mr. Trump said the US military had carried out a lethal strike on Nino Guerrero. The Venezuelan authorities later confirmed the death. Here's Luis Fajardo.
9: El Nino Guerrero had a very long criminal career. Now the US government is saying that in an airstrike, interestingly enough, they say that it was with cooperation of the Venezuelan government, of the Delcy Rodriguez government, they had actually managed to kill him. There have not been too many other details about where this airstrike took place, but it is certainly going to be used as a big political victory by the Trump administration in its announced efforts to combat organized crime in Latin America.
7: Paramount Skydance's acquisition of Warner Brothers Discovery has been cleared by the US Department of Justice. The proposed deal, worth more than $110 billion, is likely to reshape the U.S. media landscape. Lily Jamali is in New York.
10: Paramount Skydance's bid for Warner Brothers Discovery came only after Netflix pulled its bid earlier this year. President Trump has been clear he wanted the Ellisons' offer to win out. It would give them control over the news network CNN, whose coverage Mr. Trump has repeatedly criticized. Paramount Skydance is the parent company of CBS News, which has found itself embroiled in scandal as new leadership has prompted a pronounced loss of viewers and top talent amid accusations that an editor appointed by Larry Ellison's son, David, had attempted to tilt news coverage to Mr. Trump's benefit. CBS has denied allegations its leadership tried to insert political bias or unduly interfered with stories.
7: BBC News. The Kennedy Center in Washington has missed a deadline set by a federal judge to remove President Trump's name from the building and has asked for a 12-hour extension. Lawyers for Mr. Trump spent Friday seeking legal means to keep his name on the marble as they pursued an appeal. The governor of Russia's southern Krasnodar region says a fire has broken out in the seaport of Temriuk after a Ukrainian drone attack. Vinyamin Kondratyev said more than 90 people were tackling the blaze at the site, which lies on the Sea of Azov, close to the Kerch Strait. He said one person had been killed. Hungary's former ruling party, Fidesz, will hold its first Congress on Saturday since its crushing defeat in parliamentary elections 8 weeks ago. The party is expected to accept Viktor Orbán's offer to remain at the helm for one more year and re-elect him as leader. Nick Thorpe has this report.
11: Fidesz delegates are meeting in a radically different Hungary to the one they governed before the 12th of April. The new Tisza government has lost no time in overturning the power structures and policies which Viktor Orbán painstakingly designed. On Friday night, a new media law proposal was published to restore the independence of public service radio and television. And the heads of these secret services were fired with immediate effect. Fidesz delegates are expected to re-elect Mr. Orbán as party leader in the hope he can rebuild his party from the ruins.
7: World Cup co-hosts the United States electrified fans at a packed Sophie Stadium in Los Angeles with a stylish 4-1 win over Paraguay in their opening match of the tournament. One of the other two co-hosts of this year's tournament, Canada, also played their first match on Friday, coming from behind to draw 1-1 against Bosnia-Herzegovina in Toronto. That's the latest world news from the BBC.
4: Six minutes past seven, GMT. Welcome to Weekend from the BBC World Service with me, Julia Morica. With me throughout the programme, Freddie Carver, Director of the Humanitarian Policy Group at the Global Affairs think tank ODI Global, and Eunice Goetz, who's Professor of Politics at Richmond American University, London. We go to the Middle East, and the US military is saying that its forces have shot down a number of Iranian drones targeting commercial ships in the Strait of Hormuz. It comes as both the US and Iran have been indicating that they are getting close to a peace deal. They both said the text involved lifting the US blockade on Iranian shipping in return for Iran opening up the strait. The Iranian Foreign Minister Abbas Araghchi said the deal would be signed remotely once final negotiations were complete. Discussions over Iran's nuclear program would take place over 60 days, although Tehran is already saying that US demands about its nuclear program are unacceptable. Well, let's get some expert view on all of this. Siavush Ranjbardemi is a senior lecturer in modern Middle Eastern history, specializing in Iranian history at the University of St. Andrews in Scotland, and joins me now. Good morning to you. Thank you for joining the program.
12: Good morning.
4: How do you assess where we are with regards to the proximity, we're told, of a deal here?
12: Well, we are certainly inching towards both the US and Iran signing a document. It's better described, I think, as a memorandum of understanding rather than a deal. But as you mentioned yourself, we already have rather significant differences in outlook between the two sides on the main issues. So, for example, Iran's foreign minister repeated yesterday that there will be no going back to what the Strait of Hormuz was, the status of the Strait of Hormuz was prior to the 28th of February. Iran and Oman will set up a system to administer it. American officials said that Iran's stocks of enriched uranium will be destroyed inside the country and transported away. Iran says that nothing has been decided and it's going to go to the second stage of the talks. So we have an agreement to start a 60-day window for intensive negotiations on these issues. But what we don't seem to have is any form of common ground on the ways in which all these thorny issues will be solved. Mm.
4: I mean, I think a lot of people will have looked at that 60-day discussion element and queried as to whether it was just a case of kicking the most difficult problem a little bit further down the line before it eventually becomes too much of an obstacle.
12: Yes, indeed. And I think the 60-day period is notional at the moment. past experience of a decade ago suggests that negotiations with Iran are long drawn, slow, and very complex. And all of these issues put together, which are far more than what they were negotiating a decade ago, simply won't be solved in 60 days. But I think that's simply a notional time frame that has been put down in order to achieve both sides signing up to it. And we shouldn't forget that these negotiations so far have been very much indirect. As you mentioned, the Iranian foreign minister is not even committing to a joint signing ceremony that has been frequently referred to by President Trump. So this, of course, creates inefficiency and slowness in the diplomatic process and raises the question as to whether the two sides are actually getting the same versions of the deal and the same outlook on the deal from the mediators. So in order for that 60-day period to yield anything, the format has to change completely, and they have to go back to direct negotiations, which is not very clear that is the intention of Iran at the moment.
4: I want to bring both my guests in to offer some thoughts or maybe questions to you. We talked about this, Eunice, earlier on in the program. How does it look at the moment? What's on your mind as to where this current development, if it is a development, might go?
13: Well, I think the situation, we are all holding our breaths because the impact of this war has been global, quite devastating. We already have parts of the world where countries are being told by their governments that they should stay at home so that they're not using fuel. There is the prediction by the World Bank that we might have a global recession as bad as we had during the one caused by the pandemic of 2020. So is this memorandum of these talks, which are essentially it's more talks to agree on talks. That's by the explanation. Could you talk us through a little bit about the sticking points and what are also the saving? Because what looks like it's that both America and Iran are looking for areas of saving their faces. So the things that they can agree on without losing face. We already know that what has been agreed, the United States will be signing up to a much worse deal than the one that had been negotiated by President Obama. So what is a saving face for Iran? What would be a saving face for the United States and essentially putting an end to this war?
12: Well, I think that we have to see what the details of the nuclear deal will be. If the U.S. get any form of moratorium, as they have been insisting for a while, on uranium enrichment by Iran, U.S. asks for as much as 15 or 20 years, maybe the agreed period will be lower. That is different because, of course, the Obama deal allowed Iran to carry on with uranium enrichment at the low level of 3.67%. And, of course, that left open the possibility of scaling it up when Iran did that a couple of years ago. That could be a difference between the Trump and Obama deals. Iran, however, is also motivated by economic concerns. One of the items that was leaked by the Iranian press, although denied to an extent by President Trump yesterday, was Iran's demand for America to come up with a plan to assist the reconstruction of Iran after these raids. And the repair bill was set by Iran at $300 billion. And that is not a sum that Iran at the moment can raise.
4: No, I saw that sum. That's an extraordinary sum of money, isn't it?
12: It is. It is, yes. And an extraordinary sum of money for a country that, let's not forget, is not selling its oil properly in international markets at the moment. It cannot repatriate all these frozen assets. And even the frozen assets they're talking about amount at the moment to $24 billion. So that's an extraordinary amount of money that has to come from somewhere. And it's not just the money. It's also, of course, the civil engineering and the resources and the logistics and everything else that, that is required to rebuild across the country. And that could be a critical element in which, of course, both America could exert leverage and Iran could get, because other than that, it would be a very tall order to engage in this reconstruction.
4: Freddie.
14: No, thanks. Well, just to pick up on one thing that Eunice was saying, the other kind of big concern is around food production. And there have been various studies looking at the kind of impact on harvests that have that have already been planted for which fertilizer has not been available. And I think some of those impacts are locked in now over the next year or two. But the question I wanted to ask was, we heard a lot in the kind of early days and weeks of the war around the impact on the Iranian regime, speculation around regime change or toppling as the huge kind of impact of those early attacks from the Americans was felt by the regime. And there's a lot less coming out. We see a lot about the internal dynamics on the US side. What do we know about how the regime has reorganized itself, to what extent it's able to make kind of decisions in a structured way? Is all of that functioning relatively smoothly? It must have been an extremely kind of overwhelming time for the Iranian government.
12: Yes, indeed. And the regime we see right now is really the men left standing, to put it bluntly. It's the people who survived the waves of assassinations, both June last year and, of course, February and March this year. And, of course, are all loyalists of the former Supreme Leader Khamenei, the people handpicked for their positions by him, reinstated by the new Supreme Leader. And they are operating under very peculiar circumstances. Clearly, the security situation is still very compromised. You see this from the fact that 3 months in, the Supreme Leader hasn't been seen in public, hasn't emitted any form of audio or video address. It's just written addresses. And clearly, the setting is not right for him to finally make an appearance as Supreme Leader. And the rest are just pretty much engaging in, I think, survival at the moment and steadying up the ship, preventing further economic duress by the population. The economic situation has worsened very much in the ceasefire period since the beginning of April, with spiraling cost of living and of course, increased economic isolation. Mm. So at the moment, they are really engaged in, if you want, bread and butter, essential issues, just to stave off economic collapse and the further collapse of the state's grip on society. Okay. And of course, they are rallying around the faithful. But in the long run, we have to see what happens when things stabilize and political rivalry and competition reemerge.
4: Thank you so much for coming on. Sibosh Ranjbardayami, Senior Lecturer in Modern Middle Eastern History. Just a line emerging that the Israeli military is warning of imminent strikes on southern Lebanon. That's just come through. So how that plays into what we've just been talking about obviously will emerge in the coming hours. Now we go to New York at this point. The sound of the Nasdaq bell ringing at a record-breaking moment as Elon Musk's SpaceX made what is in value terms the largest IPO, initial public offering, in history. He became the world's first trillionaire. Shares jumped more than 25% over their initial offer price, valuing the rocket, satellite and AI firm at more than $2 trillion. Well, I've spoken to Quinn Slobodian, Professor of International History at Boston University and co-author of Muskism, A Guide for the Perplexed. What did he make of that $2 trillion valuation?
15: It's really the zenith so far of a real run-up of enthusiasm amongst investors, both retail and institutional, for this idea that artificial intelligence, generative AI, is going to produce some kind of massive and unprecedented breakthrough of productivity across the board, really across all sectors. Because this SpaceX, though thought of as a rockets and satellites company, from the outside is actually selling itself as an AI company. So this is really either the peak of the AI boom or the beginning of what's going to be a series of peaks as OpenAI and Anthropic 2 go public in the coming months. So it's really a kind of a decisive moment where either we've reached the top or we've only reached the base of what will be a continuing steep climb.
4: So in terms of SpaceX's ambitions, this is specifically a reference to launching data centers into near-Earth orbit, which would service the growth in AI.
15: Right. It's a funny company, right? Because it does several different things, some of which make money and some of which so far have lost.
4: Well, quite a lot of it doesn't make money at the moment, does it?
15: That's right. So the part that does make money is the part that doesn't seem to be pitched as the future of the company. So the satellite service, Starlink, has 10 million subscribers and growing. It's relatively successful, but it would do nothing to justify such an enormous valuation. The rocket launch services do relatively well, and they have a monopoly on launch in the United States, but they're very expensive and they blow up a lot. So they only basically break even. And the AI segment, XAI, which is the part where the future of the company is being pitched, lost an unprecedented amount of money last year, $6 billion. So Musk needs this IPO for the capital that comes with it to try to leapfrog over his competitors. He's lagging behind. The one big idea, as you say, is to break the energy bottleneck, break the cost of compute bottleneck by putting AI data centers into orbit, something that hasn't even been done in prototype, and there has all kinds of engineering challenges. But people believe in Musk.
4: Well, I was about to say, does that mean it's about the faith in the individual that people are effectively putting their money behind here?
15: I mean, absolutely. The way that this IPO was packaged is unprecedentedly riding on the figure of Musk himself. Not only does he have 85% of the voting shares in the company, but he is CEO, chairman of the board, and chief technical officer, and cannot be dislodged from that position without himself casting the votes for that decision. There's furthermore no deputy or succession plan. So were he to die tomorrow, there would actually be no way to create a new CEO and CTO and chairman of the board. So it is very much riding on confidence in Musk the man, the mystique of Musk the engineer, based on some significant engineering breakthroughs he's had, but also based on much larger promises than he's ever made before.
4: Well, and among those, I mean, we've talked about the data centers. Among those, alongside that, is this goal of interplanetary colonization, which sounds like something out of a science fiction film.
15: And it is. I mean, Musk himself is a kind of science fiction consumer, but also a science fiction author. And the SpaceX prospectus is filled with science fiction. I mean, it has Gen AI images of geodesic domes on Mars. It has realistic looking, but actually contrived images of these football field sized orbital AI data centers. So he is selling a kind of fantasy, but he has enough accomplishments behind it that it becomes credible enough to keep the investor momentum going. So namely, he has dropped the cost of putting matter into orbit across the last 20 years by over 90%.
4: Quinn Slobodian, Professor of International History at Boston University. You're listening to the BBC World Service. Now, Russia's war against Ukraine this week passed the grim milestone of having lasted longer than the First World War, more than 4 years and 3 months. The fighting is not only taking place on the front lines through drones and missiles, a battle is also taking place on the cultural front, with Ukraine arguing that Russia is using cultural symbols to justify its war. The authorities in Kiev have now removed a statue of the writer Mikhail Bulgakov, who was born in the city in 1891 when it was part of the Russian Empire, and who wrote in Russian. Bulgakov's most famous novel was The Master and Margarita, which satirized Soviet bureaucracy and atheism. But Ukraine's Institute of National Remembrance ruled that Russia uses Bulgakov to glorify the Kremlin's imperial policy. I asked the Ukrainian author Andrei Kirkov to tell me more about Mikhail Bulgakov.
16: Well, I mean, he was born in Russian Empire. He was born in Kyiv, which is the capital of Ukraine. By destiny, actually, he is Ukrainian. But he belongs more to Kyiv's history and culture than to Ukrainian history and culture. And this is what makes him actually a target for people who hate everything Russian or something which has something to do with Russia. At the same time, actually, everybody understands that he is a world figure. He is part of world classic literature.
4: Which takes us to the present. So this monument's been dismantled in accordance with laws banning monuments that symbolize Russian imperialism. What do you think of that?
16: Well, it's a very funny story, because what people don't say and don't know, that this is not a monument. This is so-called park sculpture. It's a bench with a sitting, I mean, life-size Mikhail Bulgakov, put illegally by the officials of city council and by very dubious business people of Kyiv, some maybe 20 years ago. And it was loved by tourists. It was loved by people who love Bulgakov, actually. And probably there are hundreds of thousands of photos taken
17: I want to read you what the Ukrainian Institute of National Remembrance has said about him. And this obviously goes to why they want to remove this bench, statue, call it what you will. Quote, among all the Russian writers of that time, he's the closest to the current ideologues of Putinism and the Kremlin's justification of, as they put it, genocide in Ukraine. His worldview was in the positions of Russian imperialism, white guardism, and he approved of the expansion of Russian communism. That's why they want rid of him.
16: Well, I mean, all these words have nothing to do with reality. He was a person caught up in the civil war. In fact, actually, in two civil wars running at the same time, Ukrainian civil war between two Ukrainian armies of Petlura and Hetman Zagaydachny, and Russian civil war between Red Army and the White Army. He lived in the center of Kyiv, and the war, actually, and all the chaos accompanying the war was happening in front of his eyes. As any Kyivite of that time, he was afraid. So, of course, I mean, as a person born in empire, he was dreaming of stability. He was afraid of both wars, of Ukrainian civil war and of Russian civil war. And he was trying to survive.
17: You're in Kyiv often. What sense do you get? Yes, exactly. What sense do you get of the debate around this?
16: I think it's a continuation of this macabre world of Bulgakov. I mean, he was describing the people who are now fighting against him, and he was describing people who are defending him. And it's funny because, I mean, one of the organizations which is fighting against him and his museum is the Writers' Union of Ukraine. And the Writers' Union of Ukraine is very similar to the Writers' Union of the Soviet Union, which he described in his Moscow novel.
17: I mean, there's a broader debate here, isn't there? Since the full-scale Russian invasion of Ukraine began just over 4 years ago, there has been quite a debate about what people's attitudes to Russian artists of the past should be, whether they're writers or artists or musicians. Does that feed into this to a degree, do you think?
16: Well, I mean, there are lots of problems, like one with Bulgakov, with appreciation of people who were born in Ukraine, who never spoke Ukrainian, and writers who wrote or write in Russian.
17: How do you see this particular situation resolving itself?
16: Frankly speaking, I think it's very easy and not very productive to fight against dead authors or dead VIPs or dead politicians, because they are historical figures and we should have objective biographies and biographical novels of these persons.
17: Ukrainian author Andrei Kirkov, I think you've read The Master and Margarita. Freddie, is that right?
14: I did. I mean, it's a fantastic
17: book. The Bulgakov novel, I should point out.
14: Indeed. It's a extremely evocative, surreal, a really, really remarkable book. But I just, this story, it's so typical of situations of conflict and the way that identity, history, culture, they're so complex. They're so, as we've discussed elsewhere on the program, they're so interwoven with each other. And then in the situation where politicians are looking for black and white, for clarity, for mobilizing their populations on one side of a conflict or another, all of that has to be pushed away. All of that has to be swept into the carpet. As people can be rallied around, this person is on our side or not on our side. And it's so, with a figure like Bulgakov or a novelist particularly, who I think novelists deal with complexity and nuance and subtlety, and that's the whole point of a novel. It just seems so absurd to try and push these things.
17: And he has been dead since 1940 as well.
13: Yes, absolutely. It is normal that states try to politicize absolutely everything for propaganda purposes, especially during conflict. In fact, Ukrainian government could actually be very clever and use Bulgakov as its own propaganda device to essentially use his work to portray the inefficiency, but also the totalitarian nature of the Putin's regime. But what I find really disturbing in his story is the position of the National Union of Writers of Ukraine, because they should take, you know, a work of literature is a work of literature, and there should be that kind of freedom of writers to write whatever they want, and not to let their work be used as a political tool. By having this position, they are really advocating to a certain extent depoliticization of works of literature and works of art. They should be declaring, asserting their creative and artistic freedom.
17: You're listening to Weekend from the BBC World Service. News headlines in a moment.
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19: This week, a story from each country hosting the Men's Soccer World Cup. Stories from beyond the field to the cultural legacy of the sport. From English miners in Mexico to First Nation footballers in Canada's Hall of Fame. And the USA's Diana Ross.
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20: It is believed that the virus has been circulating some weeks before the confirmation of the outbreak. This is why the dispersion is quite big.
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17: 7.30 GMT, this is Weekend from the BBC World Service. Still to come, who might be chosen to be the next Secretary General of the United Nations? University students and AI, are they compatible? And a musical about the late and controversial director of the FBI, J. Edgar Hoover. That's all on Weekend, after the world news.
18: BBC News with Moira Alderson. The US military says its forces have shot down Iranian drones targeting commercial ships in the Strait of Hormuz. The latest flare-up comes within hours of Washington and Tehran, both indicating progress towards a peace agreement. The AI developer Anthropic says it's cut public access to two of its most advanced models after the Trump administration ordered it to block foreign entities because of national security concerns. It comes amid ongoing tensions between Anthropic and the Pentagon, with the latter seeking unfettered access to its AI models. President Trump says the leader of the Venezuelan criminal gang Tren de Aragua has been killed. The Venezuelan authorities said the strike on Nino Guerrero was a joint operation. Paramount Skydance's acquisition of Warner Brothers Discovery has been cleared by the US Department of Justice. The deal would see Paramount take control of the Hollywood studio, which owns CNN and HBO. Paramount's boss, David Ellison, Paramount's boss, David Ellison, is the son of Larry Ellison, a donor to

0: occupied Crimea said they were also repelling a Ukrainian assault. The European Union will resume long-stalled membership talks with Ukraine on Monday. All member states have now agreed to open accession negotiations after Hungary's new government agreed to drop its veto over Kyiv joining. And World Cup co-hosts the USA have won their opening game of the tournament, beating Paraguay 4-1 in LA. Earlier, co-host Canada drew 1-1 with Bosnia-Herzegovina. BBC News.
1: You're listening to the BBC World Service. I'm Julian Warwicker with Weekend, and with me throughout the programme, Freddie Carver, Director of the Humanitarian Policy Group at the Global Affairs Think Tank ODI Global, and Eunice Goetz, Professor of Politics at Richmond American University here in London. Well, at this point in the programme, we tend to turn to our two guests to highlight a story or an issue which is of particular interest to them. And Freddie, to you first. In a few months' time, the United Nations will officially select a new Secretary General to lead the organisation from the beginning of next year and take over from Antonio Guterres. You've been taking a close interest in this, I'm assuming, because of your workplace and how much it might matter to that picture.
2: Absolutely. I mean, I think, as we said at the start of the programme, the UN has a critical role to play in resolving the world's conflicts, in trying to help governments tackle global issues, in providing humanitarian assistance in some of the most difficult places on the world. And they struggle to perform those functions. And I think there is an increasing narrative out there that the UN is irrelevant, and we need a new leader for the UN who's going to take a kind of bold stance and find a space for the United Nations in this very difficult world in which we're in right now.
1: I'm just going to run through the candidates because I think most of these names will be familiar to people listening, certainly in different parts of the world. The candidates as they stand: the former president of Chile, Michelle Bachelet, the former president of the UN General Assembly, Maria Fernanda Espinosa from Ecuador. Then there's director general of the International Atomic Energy Agency, Rafael Grossi, who's from Argentina. The former vice president of Costa Rica, Rebecca Grinspan, and the former president of Senegal, Macky Sall. Now, as part of the selection process, four out of the five candidates recently took part in a hustings debate in London. And here's a flavour of what was said by Maria Fernanda Espinosa.
3: As Secretary General, I will establish a prevention and early action hub. And its purpose is very simple: to ensure that warnings reach decision makers early and that action can be taken before the situation gets worse. The Secretary General must always, always be ready to lead peace efforts.
1: You were at those hustings, I think, Freddie. What were the impressions you took away?
2: I was, and it was a fantastic step forward. I think it's only the second time that one of these processes has taken place that these kind of hustings have been organised. It was organised by the UN Association of the UK. And it was a really fantastic opportunity to hear from the different candidates. And also discuss what's at stake in these issues and what kind of a Secretary General we need. I think that was the name of the evening, was what is the Secretary General that we need? And what I was left with, we need someone who's going to be bold. We need someone who's a communicator. And I think looking at the candidates who were there that night, Maria Fernanda Espinosa to me really stood out. She was someone who was there to campaign, who was there to communicate a vision, and who was able to do that. Some of the other candidates, they felt more political. You could see them triangulating. I was reminded a bit of some of the challenges that the current government is having with one of the Argentinian candidate in particular. Others came more across as creatures of the system. And as I say, there's this very delicate moment of asserting the kind of critical fundamental importance of the UN by arguing for how it needs to change. And that is a difficult challenge to perform, and she really was the only one of the four candidates who I felt had the ability to carry that kind of a vision.
1: The event was moderated by our very own chief international correspondent, Lise Doucette, who we were hoping to speak to at this particular point in time, but I should say that Lise is on a train, and trains go through tunnels. and as a result of that, she's not with us at the moment. If she reappears, and I will be notified in my ear, we will bring her in on the conversation. You mentioned irrelevance and that concern in the UN. How much is that being

0: properly addressed by any of these five, do you think?
1: I think that was, that sat underneath a lot of the questions that were asked and a lot of the statements that were made. And as I say, you got the impression of Rebecca Greenspan, who talked more about it from a bureaucratic perspective. There is this question that comes up in the
0: could be a problem given why people think it's irrelevant.
1: Indeed, and there's this question about, do we need a secretary or a general? And I think there was a feeling that we need a general. But clearly the administration is important. But Rebecca Greenspan talked a lot about organizational structures and administration. Fabio Grossi talked more, I would say, about sort of managing member states' interests and trying to triangulate between different member states. Again, this is important. But as I say, it was Espinoza for me who gave that kind of a vision. I just wanted to say one thing. I thought Lise did a fantastic job of moderating the event. The highlight, perhaps, was because another issue is that there's never been a female Secretary General.
0: No.
1: That is obviously a kind of major issue. And most of the candidates are female. But when she started the interview with Grossi, her first question to him was, so why are you the best woman for the job? I thought that threw him slightly.
0: That's very good. Eunice, you're obviously watching this very closely as well. What are your thoughts?
2: Well, I think it's going to be very, very interesting. And but regardless of how skillful communicator the new Secretary General of the United Nations will be, they are going to encounter a massive obstacle at the moment, which is the Trump administration. I still remember when Antonio Guterres was trying to bring some moral imprimatur on UN's actions in Gaza, his statements around Gaza, the condemnations of Israel, and in many other conflict operations. And he was completely bulldozed by the United States. And to a certain extent, he was also not supported by leaders of Western nations, European leaders, who did not want to antagonize President Trump. And of course, you have also the other members of the UN Security Council, who are also not very interested in a multilateral system. So the UN Secretary General will only be as good as essentially the members of the Security Council will let him be. And the omens at the moment are not very good.
0: Where are you on this "it ought to be a woman" argument?
2: I think that it's about time. And I think from the candidates, they are all have the right credentials, the right experience. So I think it is about time that we have a woman. I think Bachelet is perhaps the weakest candidate because of her political background. She is too left-wing to be accepted by the Trump administration. But the others, and I think from Freddie's explanation of the approach that all the different candidates had, they are trying to kind of to neutralize the kind of perhaps most interesting aspects of their vision for the UN in a way of trying to reassure the member states and some governments that they will not create any waves, any problems, and obstacles to the functioning of this function of the UN.
0: Yes. I mean, just one final observation on what you mentioned, Freddie, about the opaque nature of this whole system. I mean, surely one of the ways to make the UN more relevant would be to make this process less opaque. Why does it have to be so hidden away and so mystifying?
1: Indeed, and what we have now is far less opaque than what came before. As I said, these hustings events are new. Yes, there are now hearings at the General Assembly, which didn't take place before. But I think there is still a serious concern that the kind of the power players in the Security Council still meet in a back room later in the year and come up with their own candidate and force them through. I think it's a major issue. I think it goes a bit to what you were saying. I think there is a real need for the process to be protected, and for really there to be a kind of clear path to a more transparent process in future.
0: By the end of the year, I think we know, don't we?
1: By the end of the year. It'll take place at the end of the year.
0: Good. Well, you quoted Lise Doucette, even if we couldn't get her on the programme live. So we came close. Thank you for raising that. A topic that our other panellist, Eunice Goes, wanted to discuss is AI and higher education. Why specifically, Eunice?
2: Because it's in my experience, and I've been teaching for almost 20 years, the impact of AI, and in particular LLMs, so the large language models, has been disastrous in the classroom. We are graduating students with no writing skills or very poor writing skills, students who can't read more than 3 or 4 pages of an article, so let alone reading a book, who can't explain complex issues and complex concepts, which is quite an important cognitive and intellectual skill with which they should be equipped by the time they graduate. So it's been disastrous because students are using LLM to do the work for them. So they are not putting in the effort. And this is very, very problematic.
0: So that allows them effectively to cut corners, you would argue. So the book that they would previously have had to have read, they no longer...
2: No, not at all. And I'm not even going into the points that LLM provides still a lot of misleading information, all the hallucinations that go into AI. The product is very often very mediocre. It has a kind of a plastic synthetic feel to it. It looks like those, you know, consultancy reports where, you know, everything is kind of halfway point. So students don't even learn how to make a point about any issue because everything is halfway house.
0: I want to bring another voice in on this. Martin Compton, Dr. Martin Compton, is a leading educator known for his work on AI in education, particularly in higher education institutions. He currently serves as the head of the Centre for Excellence in Learning and Teaching at the University of East London. Martin, welcome. Good morning.
3: Morning.
0: I wonder how much of what you've heard from Eunice you agree with.
3: Well, you can't really deny that those things are real. I've worked at several institutions where people have said exactly the same thing. But at the same time, I think it's really important to note that where poor use of AI is leading to the manifestations that Professor Goers has just described, you very often don't see that plasticness, that kind of blandness that was described in effective use of multiple tool use, sophisticated use. And the reality is that, you know, recent research in the UK has shown that sometimes reluctantly, interestingly enough, students are using AI almost ubiquitously, 90-95% of students. So what does that mean for us? It means we've got a responsibility to help them find a way to use it well and in an informed way and in a critical way.
0: How then do you arrive at that level of sophistication you were just describing?
3: It's not easy. I mean, we've been navigating this path.
0: I didn't imagine it was. Yeah.
3: for four years nearly now in terms of LLMs, large language models, and the wider AI landscape. I mean, it's been in all of your news stories this morning, from SpaceX to the Anthropic story. It's massive, it's disruptive, it's growing. The first thing that you need to do, in my view, is challenge the narratives of embrace AI, we have to embrace AI, we have to do this. I often say to people, you know, I will embrace my daughter, my son, my wife, a cute puppy, but I won't embrace something that I don't know and trust. But at the same time, that doesn't mean I shouldn't engage. I think you always have to engage. You engage with your enemies, you engage with your friends, and you form critical judgments. And I think a lot of the narratives in higher education have been about pushing back, about resisting wholeheartedly because of the damages and the problems, without actually properly nuancing that and balancing that. I mean, you can talk to a lot of people with disabilities, who are neurodiverse, and you can see some quite incredible affordances of AI, leveling playing fields, finding opportunities to access information that has otherwise been very, very difficult to engage with. So engage and experiment is the starting point, and we should all be doing that, in my view.
0: Eunice.
2: Well, at my institution, we've been quite careful in the way that we've been handling AI. For instance, the library does an incredible work with our students in terms of teaching them how to use AI, how to check sources, warning them to the hallucination of AI, guiding them to the research.
0: That's a good thing, you would argue.
2: Absolutely. Yeah. And And there is, you know, you can use AI to, for instance, to correct your spelling and so on. But there is also, you know, the idea, I think it's quite misleading to think that, you know, AI can be used as a search engine, as many students use AI as a search engine. A lot of the information there is highly inaccurate.
0: I'm sometimes guilty of that, I fear.
2: And the question of the writing, you know, writing is difficult, learning is difficult, but there is also an intellectual reward when you finished a difficult piece of writing. You are able to understand the concept, you are able to explain it. That part of the process, in the process of learning, all that joy is somehow gone. Now, the other, in terms of long term, there's a lot of colleagues who talk about, you know, letting students use AI. And so the whole point is about knowing how to prompt. But by the time that they graduate, the industry has moved already in a much faster direction. So very often what they've learned in the classroom in terms of, you know, how to prompt AI would be out of date. So there are some old fashioned methods of education that I think have stood the test of time.
0: I'll come back to you, Martin, in a moment. Rest assured. A thought, Freddie, because I know obviously you're working with this in a different area.
1: Yeah, well, I mean, I work for a research institute. We had an incident this week, actually, where one of the researchers we work with found that she had been cited in a report by another researcher for a report that she hadn't written. And clearly it was an AI kind of generated hallucination. I think there are real concerns here. And you do hear people talking in quite worrying ways. I've heard people over the last couple of years talk about, oh, we don't need to hire junior researchers anymore. All of this work can be done by AI. Literature reviews can be completely done by AI. And I think I go back to the point that you make, Eunice. The process is so important. The process of reading, processing, thinking, learning. That's how you really kind of formulate new thinking and new ideas. And if you somehow outsource all of that and think you can still produce the same kind of quality of product, I have really serious concerns.
0: Martin, the work you do across higher education institutions, which I described when I introduced you at the start, I was wondering, as I said that, whether or not there is a uniform view in the world of education about the approach to this, or whether there's a tendency for each institution to do its own thing to a degree.
3: Definitely no consensus, and there's a visible continuum of enthusiasm from outright resistance to the sort of Silicon Valley embrace everything perspective. And I'm navigating a path right down the middle myself. And that lack of consensus is leading to different decisions being made, not at institutional level. I think institutions are really formulating sensible approaches and sensible policies that provide at least a baseline that require disciplinary context and nuance. The problem is that if a student goes into a module and lecturer A says you can, lecturer B says you can't, that's leading to problems that need resolving. And the only way we can address this is to ensure that people are better informed, is to engage with these technologies and really dig deep and make time to dig deep into the issues that have been raised already today. You talk about the problem of students offloading their thinking to these technologies, and that process, often referred to as cognitive offloading, is something that we need to be helping students understand the implications of. So they're not learning, they're not producing things that are that they can take ownership of, that they can put their names to, then that's a problem. But cognitive offloading is not necessarily a problem per se. Writing is a form of that. And we need to value those areas where things are changing and maybe look at opportunities for hybridity in writing and challenge some of the assumptions that we have in education.
0: Thank you for coming on the programme. Martin Compton, leading educator known for work on AI in education. Eunice, thank you very much for raising that. We've had some interesting discussions on that subject over the last little while. We're going to end with a little bit of music now.
4: Here comes J. Edgar, chasing crime with a vengeance, with my crew of Demengeance. Just look at their buns. Edgar.
0: That is one of the songs from a new comedy musical, which is already striking a chord in the studio, I might say. Here Comes J. Edgar. It's about J. Edgar Hoover, who was director of the FBI and its predecessor for nearly 50 years. It opens in London next month at the King's Head Theatre. Now, he was one of the most powerful men in America and served under 8 presidents combating crime and communism until he died in 1972. Evidence emerged during Hoover's lifetime of his abuses of power, but it was said that he knew too many secrets for any president to dare to sack him. And as someone who never married, there were rumours about his sexuality, so he might not seem an obvious subject for a comedy musical. I've been speaking to one of its co-writers, Harry Shearer, who does many of the voices in The Simpsons and starred in the rock mockumentary This Is Spinal Tap. So how did he come to write a musical about J. Edgar Hoover?
5: It came about in real life, actually. A woman who was producing a series of programs for public radio in the United States that were theatrical presentations asked me, do you have any ideas for doing one? And I talked to my writing partner, Tom Leopold, and we were trying to figure out, you know, what might be a good, funny subject for a musical. And we batted about a few names of evil people. And then we realized, oh my God, J. Edgar Hoover, this guy is still today a little bit, but certainly then had just been glorified and had participated and really pushed for his own glorification. I don't know if that reminds you of anybody now, but somebody who just spent his life building himself up as this legendary hero of crime fighting. And we thought, you know, somebody who builds themselves up to that degree is ripe for a takedown.
0: I mean, I was reading some approval ratings of him at the time, as high as 80% when he was around. Yeah. Clearly we know more.
5: If you were in the United States at that time, you were surrounded by radio programs glorifying him and the G-Men, television programs glorifying him and the G-Men. I mean, he had such a hold on the media world in terms of getting his preferred image across. You had to be just a crank to not buy it.
0: So what aspect of his life do you tend to focus on in Here Comes J. Edgar?
5: Two. We focus on his private life. He was a homophobic homosexual. He had to keep his proclivities secret clearly at that time because in most American states, it was homosexuality was illegal, for goodness sake. But he was also overdramatic crime fighter and later communist fighter. So the two strands go side by side in the show. That's a combination that makes it work and makes it funny and also a bit startling. The premise is he's on his deathbed and he's dreaming his life. And being gay, he dreams his life as a Broadway musical.
0: Now, you mentioned Tom Leopold, who you write alongside, famous for his work on Seinfeld, on Cheers. Mm-hmm. Musically, you have Peter Matz, musical director for Barbara Streisand, Carol Burnett. I mean, together, the three of you, this is a serious enterprise, isn't it? Clearly, you know, you all come with fantastic CVs to this project. How do the three of you work together in practical terms?
5: Well, Tom and I are together and write together, make each other laugh pretty constantly. Peter, we brought lyrics to Peter, the late Peter Matz, and said, imagine it to be Frank Lesser's last musical, Frank Lesser, who wrote Guys and Dolls. So Peter went off and wrote by himself and then delivers us these wonderful songs.
0: We're talking here about a man who died, in 1972? So that's more than 50 years ago. Mm-hmm. The story and the figure and this element of a life that was there for public consumption but was quite contrasting to the life that was actually going on, how relevant is it today?
5: First of all, we have a self-glorifying chief executive in at least one country I know about. And we are also living through a period of time where there's a reaction against a lot of things that happened in the post-Hoover era in terms of the civil rights movement. I think we're seeing in not just America, but sort of that movement being pushed back a little bit. And I think we in America now have, for the first time since J. Edgar Hoover, an FBI director who's an absolute kook.
0: He might contest that, but
5: well, I'll see him in court.
0: He might see you in court. That's what I was driving at.
5: I think the lasting and really reverberating resonance of the Hoover story is he was the first person to create and maintain a marriage between government and media. Much of the story of the show is circled around his relationship with the nation's first gossip columnist, a gentleman named Walter Winchell, and the way that they both fed each other information useful to the other. That marriage is what we're living with now, that marriage of government and media. By the way, I should say one other reason why it's appropriate now. In the show, J. Edgar Hoover's mother sings to him early in his life that when he's through with this great work, his name will be up on a building. And at this very moment that we're doing this show, the J. Edgar Hoover building is being shut down.
0: The comedy musical is Here Comes J. Edgar. That was Harry Shearer talking about it. We will hear a little bit more music from it as we say farewell. Few thoughts in the studio. Does that work for you?
2: I'm not sure.
0: No, you looked doubtful.
2: Yes, because humor, satire, and so on are also ways of humanizing and rehabilitating individuals. And Edgar Hoover was a profoundly reactionary, unsavory, and dangerous man. So, yeah.
1: I'm a big fan. I went for the second time last year to see The Book of Mormon, which is another comedy musical based on an unlikely subject, and I think ripe for being skewered. And I think it's a good way to do it.
0: Well, on that note of slight disagreement, thank you both so much for being part of the program today, Freddie Carver and Eunice Goez, and we'll play out with some more of Here Comes J. Edgar.

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1: 28 years after the murder of their mother, a chilling new crime forces two sisters to revisit the night that tore their family apart. 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
2: We look at AI data centres, these vast warehouses that consume huge amounts of electricity and water. Why are people objecting to them being built? And what impact is it having on American politics?
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3: I'm James Reynolds. Welcome to BBC Conversations. With the World Cup now underway, this time we bring together football fans to share their experiences.
4: It's sort of like hela hela hela hela ala kaas al alam rayhin, which means like we are going to the World Cup. Mansourin, Mansourin, we're going to win, you know.
3: That's Rana in Jordan. She'll be in conversation with guests from Curaçao in the Caribbean, Cape Verde and Uzbekistan. This is the first time that their respective countries have made it to the World Cup. We also meet superfan Craig from Scotland. He's walked across America to see his team take part.
5: Football is the universal language of the world, and that is just fact, no matter where you travel, no matter where you go.
3: BBC Conversations with World Cup superfans and debutants is after the latest news.
6: BBC News with Moira Alderson. The US military says it shot down several Iranian drones targeting commercial ships in the Strait of Hormuz. It comes hours after both sides indicated they were inching towards a peace agreement. Our international editor, Jeremy Bowen, is in Beirut.
7: The Iranian foreign minister said it's all going to be done digitally and remotely. We'll see. They're not talking about a peace deal between Iran and the United States. They're talking about a memorandum of understanding that will reopen the Strait of Hormuz, will probably direct some money towards the Iranians of some sort. They will perhaps offer some language the Americans want on their nuclear ambitions. They might say they never want a nuclear weapon.
6: Meanwhile, Israel has ordered the population of 20 towns and villages in southern Lebanon to leave, saying it'll strike what it says are Hezbollah positions. The AI developer Anthropic says it's had to cut general access to two of its most advanced models after the Trump administration ordered it to exclude foreign entities from the list over national security concerns. There's ongoing tensions between Anthropic and the Pentagon, which designated it a national security risk in March after it refused to allow unfettered access to its AI models. Lily Jamali reports.
8: Anthropic said late Friday that the U.S. government cited national security authorities when it issued an export control directive. That directive requires the company to block access to Fable 5 and Mythos 5 by any foreign national, it said. That includes Anthropic employees who are also foreign nationals and applies whether or not those affected are in the United States. Anthropic said it must disable the AI models in order to comply with the government order, adding that access to its other models are not affected.
6: President Trump says the leader of the notorious Venezuelan criminal gang Tren de Aragua has been killed. Mr. Trump said that the U.S. military had carried out a lethal strike on Nino Guerrero. The Venezuelan authorities later confirmed the death. Here's Luis Facado.
9: El Nino Guerrero had a very long criminal career. Now the U.S. government is saying that in an airstrike, interestingly enough, they say that it was with cooperation of the Venezuelan government, of the Delcy Rodriguez government, they had actually managed to kill him. There have not been too many other details about where this airstrike took place, but it is certainly going to be used as a big political victory by the Trump administration in its announced efforts to combat organized crime in Latin America.
6: Paramount Skydance's acquisition of Warner Brothers Discovery has been cleared by the U.S. Department of Justice. The proposed deal is likely to reshape the US media landscape. Paramount's boss, David Ellison, is the son of Larry Ellison, a donor to President Trump. BBC News. The Kennedy Center in Washington has missed a deadline set by a federal judge to remove President's name from the building and has asked for a 12-hour extension. Lawyers for Mr. Trump spent Friday seeking legal means to keep his name on the marble as they pursued an appeal against a ruling by a federal judge that the rebranding of the Arts Center had been unlawful. The governor of Russia's southern Krasnodar region says a fire's broken out in the seaport of Temriuk after a Ukrainian drone attack. He said more than 90 people were tackling the blaze at the site, which lies on the Sea of Azov close to the Kerch Strait, and one person had been killed. India's main opposition Congress party has announced a nationwide protest against alleged irregularities and paper leaks in fiercely competitive national exams involving millions of students. It'll hold four meetings in the coming weeks, bringing together students, youth organisations and those affected by the alleged scandals. Congress is also demanding the resignation of the Federal Education Minister. The England football team have had their boots and training equipment stolen just hours before their first training session in Kansas City. Reports say the theft took place while the items were being transported in a van from Florida and that two arrests have been made. England play their first World Cup match against Croatia. Here's Adam Wilde.
10: Well, this will be really unwelcome news for manager Thomas Tuchel and his England squad as they prepare for their World Cup opener on Wednesday night. They're due to arrive at their training base in Kansas later today. And ahead of that, training equipment was sent. Now, police are investigating the theft of some of that equipment, with the Football Association still trying to work out exactly what was taken. But things like boots and balls, they fear, may have gone.
6: Adam Wilde with that report. That's the latest BBC News.
3: Hello, I'm James Reynolds. This time in BBC Conversations, we bring together World Cup superfans. And we hear from excited football supporters whose countries have qualified for the first time. The FIFA Men's Football World Cup is underway now in Mexico, the US and Canada. Over the next 5 weeks, 48 teams will play a total of 104 matches across 16 stadiums. In the run-up, as usual, the most watched sporting event in the world has not been without its controversies, from high ticket prices and transport costs to rows over visas and concerns about security. In our conversations, though, we wanted to hear from fans. Later, we'll bring together three World Cup obsessives, including Craig, who's walked across the United States to see his team compete. Our first guests, though, who spoke to my colleague Rahul Tandon, are from countries which are making their World Cup debut.
11: My name is Danny. I'm from Cape Verde, and our country is in the World Cup for the first time. And I'm extremely excited because this is actually a country that gained independence only 50 years ago. So for a very new country that just gained independence to be on the world stage is extremely exciting. We're a small nation. We're very proud people. I mean, I'm getting goosebumps actually just talking about it right now. It definitely brings tears to my eyes. So yeah, just a very, very exciting time to be Cape Verdean, and I'm sure these other guys can relate.
4: My name is Ron Husseini. I'm from Jordan. We're really, really very excited. I served in the Jordan Football Association for 9 years. So, I mean, we've been working on this dream to come true for 20 years. The focus was on the youth. The youth are now representing the Jordanian national team. And really, we have a lot of exciting moments here in Jordan. People are creating songs. There are T-shirts. It's the talk of the town now. Everybody's talking about the games. And also, I'm getting goosebumps while I'm talking about that.
12: Hi, my name is Pedro de Sousa from Curaçao, a small island in the Caribbean, close to Venezuela. The population over here is only under 58,000. But we have a rich culture influenced by Europe, Africa, Latin America, and the Caribbean. Football is deeply rooted in our culture. You'll find children playing in neighborhoods, beaches, and at football club as well, of course. Despite our size, we have always believed that we could compete with bigger nations, and now we qualify for the World Cup has made that dream a reality.
13: Hi, my name is Akbar. When I realized that Uzbekistan was going to the World Cup for the first time, I didn't believe it. We've been trying for over 30 years since independence. Most people in the West, when they hear Uzbekistan, they think of Silk Road, Samarkand, or Muslim architecture. Very few think of football. But now we're in Group K with Portugal, of Cristiano Ronaldo. and billions of people will suddenly be asking, who are Uzbekistan? It puts us on the map in a completely new way.
14: Well, listen, congratulations to all four of you. I can hear the enthusiasm in your voices there. Rana, take me to Jordan now. Here we are. You're on the verge of a World Cup. You are going to see Jordan taking on the mighty Argentina, Lionel Messi. If I came to Jordan now, what conversations would I be hearing?
4: Oh, wow. It's going to be, you know, people are excited, you know, to play Argentina. Excited and worried at the same time, of course, because it's not like an easy team. But, you know, the players, I'm sure, will do their best. People are optimistic. But then again, you know, they say this is football. Everyone is trying to put some hope, you know, inside their heads. And that's how we think about it. It's going to be something great for the players themselves, you know, because I'm sure they were young and they were watching Messi all the time, and now they're going to play against them. So this is also for them, I'm sure it's going to be something rewarding, you know, also. And I feel that, you know, Jordan qualifying for the World Cup is really going to influence the younger generation, both girls and boys. Because I was also in charge of the women's football team, and some players told me they were so inspired by other male players, you know, when there was no women football. And that's why they joined, you know, the game. So for them, you know, this is something big now. Jordan is a name. It's becoming a name. In the past, it was very hard for Jordan to qualify. You know, we were always like frustrated. But slowly, slowly, with the consistency, with the strategies, you know, we finally made it.
14: I'm sure all of you have been thinking and dreaming about that first goal you're going to score in the World Cup. And have any of you come up with a plan of how you're going to celebrate?
11: I will be dancing. I will be jumping, celebrating, shouting. We are very animated people in Cape Verde, so there'll be a lot of dancing, a lot of screaming. That is if I don't pass out, because we're actually playing against Spain, our first game. Mm. Spain is a powerhouse. To score against Spain is going to be extremely hard, one of the best defenses in the world. So for us to score on Spain would just be out of this world. But we're hopeful. We're hopeful. And yeah, that would be huge for us.
12: We're playing Germany also on the first game. I mean, also a huge country, big in football. But for us, it's also an honor. We didn't expect to be in this group in this stage. But yes, we are going to celebrate. I'll be in the World Cup. I'll be in the stadium. And of course, I'll be celebrating, jumping. I think the people over here will be, even if we score one goal, at least one goal, or like a friend of mine, the guy with the blue face we have right now here in Curacao, he said, I think we're going to celebrate even a yellow card.
14: If I was to come with you, Pedro, and watch Curacao in the World Cup, and I would love to do it, what would the experience be like? Do you have any songs? Do you have anything you do in particular at the grounds?
12: Yes, we started with some songs since 2 years now. Mm-hmm. And last weekend, we played Aruba for the farewell to the players. And they also introduced some new songs. But I'm really excited about singing those in the stadium together with all the people.
14: You don't have to wait. Come on, let's have a listen.
12: I will sing the... Tem casa de pantera negra, nos nota a siuega, van defender nos bandeira, va seleccion y corso.
14: Do you want to translate that for us?
12: It means in the home of Pantera Negra, we not making any jokes. We will defend our flag. And this is the national team of Curacao.
14: I liked it. And you know, you're singing. Yeah. I would give you a good 7 out of 10, maybe, for that. Good attempt, either. Danny, Kevin, come on. Can you beat that with your song or with your singing, even?
11: I'll be honest, Pedro, you can have that title. That's all yours. You know, we're actually known for our music in Cape Verde. It's a big staple in our culture. And being in the World Cup for the first time, there's been several songs that have come out. One of them have actually become the global World Cup song for us. And the name of the song is called Junu Chigala, which translates to We Have Arrived. And for us, it's very prideful. We have a few amazing Cape Verdean artists on that song. And the video is amazing. It's different scenes in Cape Verde. It's just a lot of pride, a lot of passion, a lot of, you know, We are in awe, to be honest. So the name for that song fits perfectly with how we all feel. We have arrived.
14: I'm going to try one last time, Danny. Are you going to sing it for us, though?
11: You know what? I'm going to pass on that. I'm going to pass. It's literally, you know, it's repetitive. It's the same, you know, we say the same thing repetitively. You know, we have arrived. We have arrived. We have arrived.
14: Well,
11: you know,
14: listen.
11: Junchigala, you know.
14: I don't blame you. If someone asked me to sing on the radio, I would give the same answer that you gave, to be frank. Rana, Jordan, I mean, is there a song? Is there a chant that we can look out for?
4: There are many songs that came out so far. I shared one with, I think, your producer.
14: Mm.
4: It's sort of like, hela, hela, hela, hela, ala ka'as al-alam rayhin, which means like, we are going to the World Cup. Mansoorin, Mansoorin, we're going to win, you know. And it's a nice song, you know, people waving flags and they're wearing the national team jerseys, you know, it's, you know, and so it's very, very exciting. But I don't know which official song that is going to be used. But I saw this one and I think like it's trending now. I hope they use it because it's nice, to be honest.
14: We enjoyed it. I thought you did a good job. Yeah. You know, I'm going to put you above Pedro and my verb, but we still need to wait for the audience vote. Akbar, do you want to end with Uzbekistan's song or just give us an idea of what people might
13: Our
14: be
13: doing? Our classic fan chant is Uzbekistan, Uzbekistan, which is simple, powerful, and also sing Olga Okburlar, which means go white wolves, which is a nod to the team's nickname. We also have Olga Uzbek, which means go Uzbek. I'm now visioning the whole neighborhood out in the street, car horns blaring, people chanting, firing up barbecues at whatever time of night or morning when the goal goes in, hopefully.
3: Akbar in Uzbekistan, Danny in Cape Verde, Pedro in Curaçao and Rana in Jordan, all looking forward to their country's World Cup debut. They want goals, they want wins and glory. Let's hear now some messages we've received from listeners who are excited and some, as you'll get to hear, who are not quite so excited about the football.
15: Hey, this is K-Star from Westchester, New York, and I am over the moon. I cannot tell you how excited we are here in New York. And in Westchester here, we have a soccer league here, so we are looking forward to this. Cannot wait.
16: Hello, I am Kwame from Ghana. Africa has been always been doing very bad. So all that I'm yearning for, all that I'm praying for, is this time Africa will go forward and that Ghana will be the one to go forward. Thank you.
17: Hello, everyone. This is Yasin from Iraq. Of course, I'm going to support my national team, Iraq. And also, to be honest, I like Messi, so I'm going to support Argentina. We are very excited to see our, you know, national team playing in the World Cup after like near 40 years.
18: Hello, this is Petra speaking from Tenerife, Canary Islands. In our place, Spain, because the Canaries are Spanish, there is a very famous football player which is from Tenerife. His name is Pedri. And of course, I am very much supporting him. We hope, all of us, that our teams which we choose to support have the best of the time, and God bless them all.
19: My name is Joe Kasia from Lusaka, Zambia. I'll be supporting Portugal in the World Cup. I would like to see Ronaldo and Bruno Fernandes win this World Cup.
20: My name is Eugene from Nigeria. I'll be supporting Portugal because of Cristiano Ronaldo, and I'll be watching the match with my friends at the bar. We're going to have a nice time.
21: Hello, this is Philippa. I'm calling from Germany. I'm Portuguese by birth and German by marriage. If it happens that one of these countries goes to the final, I might watch it, yes. Or if it just happens that I'm in the front of the television set when one of the games is taking place, but I'm not planning to watch any of them. No, I find it boring to watch football, must say.
3: What? Even penalty shootouts? Football's not for everyone, although the World Cup is going to be hard to avoid, whether or not you think it's boring. I'm James Reynolds. You're listening to BBC Conversations from the BBC World Service. As we mentioned earlier, one of the biggest criticisms among fans of this World Cup has been the high cost of tickets. But that has not put off our next guests. This is Andy's 10th World Cup. He's an England supporter and he's become something of a cult figure here in the UK. for Chris, a Brazil fan who lives in the US. This is World Cup number 5. And Craig's team, Scotland, has qualified again after a gap of 28 years. He wants to mark the event, so he's done so with quite the journey.
5: Doing things the Scottish way, we never make it easy for ourselves, and I decided to kind of take that to its logical extreme with my walk from LA to Boston. So I decided to walk across the entirety of the USA. I've been walking for about 105 days, and I do it all to try and raise as much awareness and funds as possible for mental health, but of course the reward at the end of it is getting to see Scotland at the World Cup. Some view that as a reward, I guess.
1: Well, he'd better hurry up, because if he's watching Scotland, he hasn't got much time left, has he?
5: No, not long left, mate. I've there's 3 to 4 days left until I make it in time, so I better get a move on, I guess, but no, I'm really looking forward to it.
2: It's not very often you see people walking across the US, but I'm sure he's met a lot of people along the way, and I've developed lifelong friendships with people I've met, you know, in different continents. Beyond the game, I mean, it's really people connecting and coming together.
1: It's about the people, it's about the places, it's about your interactions, and you'll be all over that now. You'll have met a lot of amazing people on your walk over here, but when you get here, you'll be able to settle down and immerse yourself in the culture of the state that you're in. You will strike up friendships that will last a lifetime.
5: No, you're absolutely spot on. It's the people you meet along the way, it's the fun memories that you make, that's what makes it so special. And yeah, obviously the football is the reward, and every single one of us wants our nation to do, you know, as well as possible. We all have different expectations for the tournament, but no, it's the World Cup's so special, and obviously not being there as a fan of my own nation, I've been there as a football fan supporting anyone that England's been playing for the past, you know, 20 years, so I kind of get that sense of it.
14: All right, let's go to Andy first. It is important that your team does well, isn't it? So what's been your favourite World Cup you've been to, and which is the one that you want to forget about?
1: If we're talking about favourite moment, then I guess my very, very first World Cup in Spain in 1982. I made a real spur of the moment decision to hitchhike over to Spain to watch that. I'd never been abroad before. It was a really exotic thing to have done. And I packed a huge yellow rucksack with a tent, all those things you had in those days, like a radio, a camera, an autograph book, cooking stuff, etc. Got to Spain, found a little bar, went inside with some English, came outside, and everything had been stolen. So I'm there for a month on my own with just my money belt. And I went in to watch the first England match the following day, wondering if I'd made the right decision. Against France it was. And after 27 seconds, Brian Robson scored for England, and I realised I had made the right decision, and I was hooked for life after that.
2: I would say my most memorable World Cup was the first one. I mean, 2010, South Africa. What I decided was, oh, I'll go a month before the cup and kind of backpack around. And so I decided, I was like, I'll do Kilimanjaro. And actually, it was funny, on the trek up to Kili, the summit, I ran into David Seaman, of all people.
14: Oh, the former England goalkeeper.
2: Yeah. He was also on the same itinerary. And so I got to talk to him for a couple minutes there. Basically, I plan world trips around World Cups.
14: Because you know with Brazil that you're probably going to be there, Craig. You don't know that. And so was it a bit of a no-brainer when Scotland qualified? You just went, I'm going.
5: Oh, absolutely. And I think that, you know, me and tens of thousands of other of Scots, and like, obviously you can go into details with the sort of organisation of this tournament, and especially with the other two lads who have been to so many. And it's the top of the discourse of how the US and sort of North America as a whole has managed it. But yeah, I mean, nothing's been stopping fans. And that's the thing, is that, you know, tens of thousands of Scotland fans doing absolutely everything they can to get out there. And yeah, obviously I took the less conventional route of wanting to get out there, but that historic night at Hampden on the 18th of November last year, from the minute that Kenny McLean, the ball left his foot for the halfway line, I think that me and every other person in that stadium was like, flights to America, how are we getting this done?
14: There is a lot of criticism, though, of this World Cup about how expensive the tickets are. I was making a programme on this last week. They are staggeringly expensive, aren't they? I mean, is this the most expensive World Cup for you? Even though it's
2: sure.
14: At home?
2: I mean, there's been a huge jump just from the last World Cup. I mean, the prices are absurd. I mean, I have friends in Brazil that the last time they said, well, I'm going to skip Qatar and I'll come to the US one. And here we are, you know, 4 years later, and they've been priced out. I have a lot of friends from Europe also that are just like, you know what? I'm just going to stay home and watch it from here. So it's really, really sad, because this has been the most unfan-friendly World Cup that I've experienced.
5: And I think that that is the sad reality around the discourse about this tournament. The beating heart of the Tartan Army and Scotland fans are working class people who pour their hard-earned money into going to all of these places all around Europe and the world to support Scotland. And then it comes to the main event, you know, the first World Cup in 28 years. And like you said, they're just being completely priced out of it. It's such a shame, but I think that so many people have almost had to take that attitude of like, well, we're going to need to do it anyways, and just kind of almost pay through gritted teeth. But that's exactly what FIFA and the organisers want, which is, it is a real shame, to be honest with you, mate. But yeah, I mean, I don't really know what else to say other than the fans are going to do it because they care that much, and that's what FIFA know, and that's why they're doing it.
14: Scotland are going to play Brazil, aren't they, during this World Cup? I think you two should catch up before the game.
2: Yeah, we definitely should.
14: Yeah. Craig, tell Chris why Scotland are going to win that match.
5: Eu acho que Escócia é o melhor país todo no mundo. I absolutely love Brazil as well. And like, if Scotland do end up going out early, which going off our historical record would be the case, Brazil would be one of the teams that I would hope to go far. But look, I think that there's a different sort of vibe about Scotland this time round. We've almost got that monkey off our back of being at major tournaments with the Euros, and there seems to be a very, very different sort of atmosphere going into this. So I think we're going to be playing without fear and having the backing of the Tartan Army. I really think that people are overlooking Scotland to be the dark horses, and yeah, I could see a wee victory on Miami Beach.
2: I'm actually looking forward to meeting the Tartan, you know, the Army. So looking forward to meeting you in Miami, Craig. And although I don't know how much, you know, McTominay is going to be able to withstand the heat there down in Miami.
5: Well, that's the thing, isn't it? I think they'll need to try and deal with the heat. But I mean, hopefully we can get a big downpour of rain on that day maybe, and then we would maybe have the upper advantage. But look, I can't wait to meet the Brazil fans. I genuinely think it's going to, having travelled to Brazil many times in my life, it's one of my favourite countries. And I know for a fact that the Scotland and Brazil fans are going to get on like a house on fire. It's going to be amazing.
2: Yeah. And your Portuguese is really good, actually.
5: Oh, thank you, man. Thank you.
14: What is it about football, do you think, in particular, that makes you do what you all do, that you are super fans, that you give up your hard-earned money, your time, to go and follow your teams? It's not just about the team, it's about the sport as well, isn't it, Andy?
0: Football, it's such a simple sport, isn't it? If you have a football and on your own, you can play around with the football. If there's two of you, you can have a little game together. If there's 5-a-side, 10-a-side, 30-a-side, you can play the game. You don't need a referee. You don't need someone to tell you whether you've gone 8 yards or 7 yards. It's you don't need an umpire. It's just a very, very simple game that is played all, because it's simple, it's played all over the world. So everybody understands the same language, the language of football. When you meet on the terraces, whether you're talking to somebody or you just stood next to them, you share the same passion, you share the same gasps when you know, there's a moment of brilliance, or when there's a moment of craziness on the pitch. Everybody understands the game.
2: As Andy said, it's just a simple game. I mean, you can go anywhere and jump into a game. I've gone, I mean, just in Africa, I was in Zanzibar and a bunch of kids were playing, and I just approached and jumped in. They invited me, and within an hour, we were sharing a beer after that. It's just a very inviting sport. It's so simple to just touch a ball. It's not something, if you, like any other sport, if you were to pass the ball to somebody, it would be kind of intimidating, because throwing a ball at somebody is not very, it's not a peace offering. Whereas if you're rolling a ball towards somebody at their feet, it's not a threatening activity. And really, I think instinctually, when we're born, if there's a ball at your feet, you're going to kick it before you're going to pick it up.
5: I think just to build off what the two guys have said, is football is the universal language of the world. And that is just fact. No matter where you travel, no matter where you go, people know about football, people play football, and it connects everyone. I have stories similar to the both of you. But to tie it back into my nation and why it means so much, it does run deeper than sport. It really does. It's that way, it's the outlet to celebrate that national pride and identity and take that to the world and mix with different cultures and different fans from all walks of life. And being able to do that with the heart of it being the biggest tournament in sport in history with the World Cup, I think that it's just, there's nothing more special than that. And being able to take that sort of national pride onto the world stage through the medium of football, it's the perfect opportunity to do so.
2: I think, yeah, if FIFA just steps out of the way and just allows the passion to flow, then this will be a really amazing World Cup.
3: World Cup superfans Chris, Andy and Craig. Our thanks to them and to all of our guests this week. We wish them the very best of luck. I'm James Reynolds. 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
8: 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I'm going to be part of the lineup on that stage. 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
8: The Black Power Station is in South Africa's Eastern Cape. That's the province that produced Nelson Mandela. 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
23: I'm Justin Webb, and you're about to hear Americast, the BBC's podcast on all things America from the BBC World Service. Today, we look at AI data centres and ask why Americans are increasingly objecting to their construction, whether it's the noise, the blight on the landscape, property prices, pollution. Could a backlash to AI have a profound effect on US politics? Could it influence the midterm elections? That's all coming up after the news. I'll be joined by Anthony Zerker.
6: BBC News with Jane Steele. The US military says it shot down several Iranian drones targeting commercial ships in the Strait of Hormuz, hours after both sides indicated they were inching towards agreeing a peace agreement. Israel has issued orders the population of 20 towns and villages in southern Lebanon to leave, saying it will strike what it says are Hezbollah positions. The AI developer Anthropic says it's cut public access to two of its most advanced models after the Trump administration ordered it to block foreign entities because of national security concerns. It comes amid tensions between Anthropic and the Pentagon, which wants unfettered access to the company's AI models. President Trump says the leader of the Venezuelan criminal gang, Trende Aragua, has been killed. The Venezuelan authorities said the strike on Nino Guerrero was a joint operation. The US Department of Justice has cleared Paramount Skydance's acquisition of Warner Brothers Discovery. The deal would see Paramount take control of the Hollywood studio, which also owns CNN and HBO. Paramount's boss, David Ellison, is the son of Larry Ellison, a donor to President Trump. With the result of Peru's presidential election still on a knife edge after Sunday's second round, the left-wing candidate Roberto Sanchez has asked for a recount. He has requested the backing of his right-wing rival Keiko Fujimori, who currently leads by just a few thousand. The governor of Russia's southern Krasnodar region says a

0: proved, it would be great to hear your thoughts on it and the wider implications for the politics of the AI revolution in the US. Well, Stan, we're going to do exactly what you tell us to do, as we always do. And you are, of course, dead right. It is a massive, massive American story, and it's not actually much covered, or maybe not covered as much as it should be. And it's not just in Utah, where that campus is apparently going to be 62 square miles, but it's also all around the US. So opposition is growing to these huge data centers right around the country, including New York, where a one-year moratorium on large data centers has just been passed. So is the AI revolution changing the landscape of rural America? And if it is, can people stop it? Do they, in large numbers, want to? Welcome to Americast with Anthony Zerka and me, Justin Webb.
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6: This guy has Trump derangement syndrome.
7: I have four words for you. Turn the volume up.
8: Hello, it's Anthony in Washington, D.C.
0: And it's Justin in the worldwide headquarters of Americast in London, England. And we're going to be joined later on, aren't we, Anthony, by Robert Bryce, the energy journalist, friend of the pod, who's written very extensively about data centers and AI and indeed studied them in extraordinary detail. But Anthony, there is no doubt at all, is there, that they are worthy of being studied at the moment, because again and again in state after state, they matter.
8: They do. And is local opposition. It's not just local opposition from the usual suspects, environmentalists, not in my backyard activists, but from conservatives from a broad spectrum of American politics at the local level who are objecting to these massive buildings that house computers and servers and various equipment to process AI computing for these big AI companies. And it's the local people who say it's taking too much resources, it's taking up too much space, their eyesores, and they also view possibly them having adverse health consequences for those who live by them. So it's a big issue here in the United States. Is it that big in the UK?
0: No, weirdly, it's not yet, because we don't have them yet of anything like the scale. But of course, we are also, as is the entire Western world, we're all looking along these lines. That AI not only brings with it all sorts of threats and benefits to daily life, but also has to be kept going. And, the business of keeping it going does require huge amounts of energy. But of course, it's not just energy, is it, Anthony? And this is why it's such a big deal in the States. Yes, it's electricity and it affects electricity prices, etc. And some people think it keeps them artificially high and they want politicians to intervene. But it's also things like water, isn't it? I mean, it's a pretty basic threat, as a lot of local people see it, to their way of life.
8: Right. It sucks up a lot of water to keep all of this equipment cool. But AI is the hot thing right now, right? I mean, there have been people who have said that AI investment is keeping the U.S. economy and the U.S. stock market afloat, that all this money pouring in hopes of having big payoffs is the reason why the American economy has been able to push through some of these headwinds it's been facing. Yeah. Companies like Microsoft, Google, Meta, OpenAI, they're building these data centers to power their AI computing projects. And here's Sam Altman. He's the CEO of OpenAI, talking in Michigan about the construction of a data center there.
9: This could very well turn into the site where cancer gets cured. This could turn into the site where hundreds of millions of students around the world learn and get private tutoring. This could turn into the site where millions of small businesses can run their business with AI in the cloud.
0: Yeah, it's really interesting, isn't it? Because that's the push and that's the promise that's dangled in front of people. And as you say, Anthony, it's also the promise of wealth more widely, because I think it is actually literally true that growth in America at the moment mainly comes from AI and AI-related growth and AI and AI-related optimism about the future. And it's huge, and it really does matter. But in rural America, in bits of Texas, in North Virginia, and in parts of America where those things feel very remote, And it's what is fascinating to

0: me, Anthony, is not only do those things feel remote, but actually the politics of it is quite complex, because the messages that are coming across are about the threat of something that is not necessarily a left-right issue, and that's important.
1: Right. People care about their local environment. Even conservatives who may not consider themselves environmentalists care about whether the water in their homes is clean, whether the noise that these big data centers create, the buzzing sound that some people say they create because of all the energy being used, whether that disturbs their everyday life. They are concerned about the electricity prices being driven up. They're concerned about falling property prices. If one of these big things drops right next to your house, your property value is probably going to go down because of all of these other things that we've been talking about. And so you have heard conservatives talk about this, particularly at the grassroots level, and Democrats, liberals talk about this. Here's Alexandria Ocasio-Cortez, a progressive left-wing New York congresswoman. We've talked about her plenty of times in the past. She visited a town that had a data center in Georgia a few weeks ago, came back here to Washington, D.C., and spoke at a congressional hearing, holding up a sample of the local water, she said.
2: Families in the area are starting to see not only their water pressure decrease, to your point about water availability, but their appliances are all have all stopped working because it is decimating their water quality. They now rely on bottled water to drink and prepare meals, and nearby residents' water bills are expected to increase by 33%. In fact, I have a jar right here. This is the current drinking water in Morgan County, Georgia, right after a data center was constructed. The only difference between the clean water and this was that data center. I have another one as well. So this wasn't just one well. These wasn't just one family's situation. This is what the drinking water now looks like next to that data center.
0: And that's Georgia. The big one, though, Anthony, is Utah, isn't it? Which is so big that it boggles the mind. 62 square miles. We always measure things in Britain, Anthony, in the size of a football pitch, or how many football pitches a thing is. I don't know what 62 miles is in football pitches, but it's a lot of football pitches.
1: It is a lot. It is more than twice the size of Manhattan Island in New York, if that puts it in perspective. Obviously, there's a lot of open space out west, but that is a massive construction project, and it will include dozens of data centers, research facilities, probably some housing. This project was approved by county commissioners, but there was local backlash to it. People were complaining about, as we talked about, the stress it could put on the local resources, what all this construction would mean for the environment, and it was more than double Utah's current electricity usage. The entire state of Utah, I mean, that is insane.
0: That is amazing, isn't it? Also that it's going to use a lot of water, and they don't have a lot of water in Utah, and quite regularly have droughts.
1: Right, and AI, beyond just the impact of these data centers, there is a pushback against the whole idea of AI, of what it is doing to global societies, what it could do to the job market for people who are being replaced by this technology. And so all of this is part and parcel of this kind of objection to it. The data centers on the ground, but also if the data centers were doing something great that people believed in, then maybe people would be willing to make those sacrifices. But when these data centers are being used to advance something that is generally unpopular and not trusted by the American public, that makes it all the much harder. Let's listen to this town hall meeting in Utah where they tried to explain what this data center was doing and the level of public concern that came up because of it.
0: Right. Well, it's not going entirely smoothly, is it? And it's worth pointing out, Anthony, that the three commissioners actually had to leave the meeting, didn't they? They had to carry on online. And I suppose it's this classic thing, isn't it? There's always the case with planning disputes, but my goodness, is the case massively now and all around America. If the person who benefits from the cure for cancer that Sam Altman was talking about is at the moment a notional person. It's at some point in the future. The people who are the losers are not at all notional. They're real and they turn up to meetings. And that's the problem that the industry has, isn't it? I mean, it is a real problem for them. There's no doubt at all that as much as they rail against it and as much as they try to persuade people about future benefits, that they are really being challenged. And as you were saying as well, Anthony, not just challenged from the left. We heard AOC, who is very much of the progressive left, talking about that one in Georgia. But here's Tucker Carlson. Tucker Carlson from the right, some would say the far right, grilling Kevin O'Leary, who is a venture capitalist who's actually backing that Utah project.
3: My job is to create a data center, create 2,000 jobs for long-term, 10,000 manufacturing at the beginning or construction. And I'm obviously looking at multiple sites, and this won't be the last one I build.
4: May I ask 2,000 jobs? Okay, so relative to the size, the physical size of the project, which as you noted is multiple times the size of Manhattan, and the power draw at peak, this data center, your projections, will consume about as much energy as New York City does. But New York City provides almost 5 million jobs. And this project, by your own description, would provide about 2,000 jobs. I don't see the trade here.
3: That, you definitely got that calculation wrong. Okay, by building a data center that trains AI, that provides productivity to the entire nation, we create millions of jobs, high-paying jobs.
4: So jobs AI is going to create jobs?
3: Yes.
4: I thought it was going to eliminate jobs, net.
3: Just think about the new technologies we don't even know yet that are going to be built off AI. Everybody thinks when television came, everybody would lose their job in radio. That was complete BS. And the same thing is going to happen here.
0: Okay, well, that's quite a wide variation of job predictions, isn't it, Anthony? Do we know, does anyone who's properly looked at this stuff and done so dispassionately, can anyone tell us what the truth is?
1: Well, Brookings did a study specifically about data centers and the jobs that data centers create, and they found that roughly 2,000 to 4,000 additional jobs after 6 years comes from these institutions, these facilities. Counties usually, once they get their first data center, they see total private employment go up by about 4 to 5% over 5 to 6 years. Wages, they do go up about 3 to 4%, not just for the new hires, but also for existing workers in those counties. But there's not a significant increase in home prices in counties that get data centers. So when you look at it, narrowly focused to where these data centers are going in, a small economic benefit. But then when you were listening to O'Leary there, he was talking about the millions of jobs that this could create.
0: We should turn to the politics of it then, Anthony. And we've got this bill, haven't we, in the Senate, a bill that is actually from the left, and it's a bill that would pause the new construction of data centers right away.
1: Right. And I think you might see an impact on local races before we see it filter up to the national races, but it's heading that way, I think. And I think there is concern among people like Steve Bannon that if Republicans don't get on the right side of this issue, if they seem to be too closely tied to these giant corporations that are building these giant data centers that are creating AI programs that are going to replace many working class Americans, that they're going to take it on the chin when it comes to national elections. And if they're not the ones out there taking a stand against it, if the Democrats are, then they're going to be on the wrong side of this.
0: And it's worth saying it does cut across not only in terms of those objectors, and not only on the left, they're also often on the right, but actually the people having to deal with the objections, particularly you think of governors of states that are very tempted by the money and the jobs, if there are jobs to be had, who may not be Republicans, they may also be Democrats. And they've also got to deal with this. So it's one of those things that really kind of roils up U.S. politics, isn't it?
1: Yeah. You know, when you go out west and you talk to conservatives, they often do take positions that could kind of be viewed as environmentalist. Kind of they like land rights. They like property rights. Mm-hmm. They don't like meddling big government, but they also go out in the great outdoors a lot. They hunt and they fish and they hike and they take advantage of the natural resources. So that is that's an area where Democrats could make inroads and peel away some of these conservative voters who would focus on this issue maybe more than some of the other ones. And actually, you're seeing some Republicans like Governor Ron DeSantis of Florida. His state just filed a suit against OpenAI, saying that their AI model was damaging the livelihoods of residents of that state, that it was harming Florida citizens. So we'll see where that lawsuit goes. But I think there are a lot of politicians on both sides of the aisle that are hearing from their constituents. And there are a lot of politicians who see this as a potential source of political advantage.
0: Okay, Anthony, I know you've got to go now, but you are being replaced by Robert Bryce, who is a friend of the pod. He's someone who's hugely, hugely knowledgeable about all manner of energy issues, but particularly this one. He's been tracking data centers, he's been tracking opposition to them for some time. Perhaps it is fair to say before it became such a big news story. So, Robert, pleasure to have you back. Hello again to you.
5: Glad to be with you, Justin.
0: Last time we talked, it was about oil. This time it's about data centers. It really is. Both of these have a political side to them, don't they? But before we get to that political side, let's talk about what we are actually talking about now when it comes to infrastructure and the physical existence of them. We've been mentioning, Anthony and I have just been talking about this incredible plan for a 62-mile campus in Utah, but it's not just Utah, is it? They are huge around the country, and in many cases, they're already there.
5: Those are all, that's all correct. Kevin O'Leary's project in Utah is one example of these projects in development. They're a long way from being built and even a longer way from having computers actually up and running. But all across the U.S., what we've seen is local communities fighting back. But yes, it's about water. It's about electricity. It's about the character of local neighborhoods. And I've been a reporter for a long time, Justin. I've never, you know, close to 40 years. I've never had a real job. I've never seen anything like the backlash that we're seeing in the United States against data centers.
0: Really? Because, again, we were mentioning earlier on, yes, there's been environmental backlashes against all sorts of corporate misdemeanors, haven't there, in the past? Sure. And some of them have been turned into very successful films and all the rest of it. But you're saying this is an order of magnitude different.
5: I've been tracking land use conflicts around wind and solar and more lately batteries now for 16 years. And I created what's called the Renewable Rejection Database. And I've now documented over 1,200 rejections or restrictions of wind and solar over the last 16 years, most of those in the last 10 or so. That led me to create the Data Center Rejection Database. Already in the United States this year, Justin, I've documented 107 rejections or restrictions of data centers in the United States. In all of 2025, there were 49. In all of 2024, there were 9. And so we're seeing local communities across the country, whether it's in Utah or in New Jersey or you name it, local communities looking at these big projects. And I've got no dog in this fight. I use AI. I use it regularly. But I've never seen anything like this. It's a combination of political factors and anger at big tech. And it really is unprecedented.
0: And is it the physical presence of them? Or is it the stuff that they're leaching, the water and the electricity that they're using? Well, what is it? Or is it a combination of those things that people are objecting to?
5: The simplest way to think about it on the surface is that local communities are looking at these projects, you know, huge buildings that take a lot of electricity. The water use is controversial, maybe overstated by the opponents, but local communities are looking at them and saying there's not enough benefit for us. The other is that there's an anger in the U.S. and I think around the world at big tech, the loss of privacy, the algorithms, the scale of the fortunes of the oligarchs like Bezos and Zuckerberg and the rest of them. So I think people are seeing, the way I would boil it down, Justin, is people can't fight big tech online. They can't go to, you know, fight Google online, but they can fight them at the local zoning board. And that's what they're doing.
0: How can the AI companies fight back? So if you think of renewables and the objections that have been to renewables, to some extent, people are bought off locally, aren't they? Because they're provided with power then at a reduced rate, or sometimes a very reduced rate, aren't they, to, in a sense, sure, sort of buy them in, sure, to the idea. Can the AI companies come up with their version of that, do you think? Are they even thinking about it?
5: Oh, well, they're definitely thinking about this. I mean, there's no doubt about it. You look at some of the PR tactics that have been used, and I see the same thing happen with solar and wind, where now, for instance, you know, some of the tech companies are saying, oh, the opposition, they're funded by the Chinese. You know, with solar and wind, they said, oh, the opposition is being funded by big oil. Well, that certainly wasn't true with big wind and big solar. It's just, I mean, you know, with the opposition to wind and solar. And the Chinese money, I think it's a canard. I just think it's not, it simply doesn't account for the scale of the opposition. But I think it's important, Justin, too, and I'm a reporter, I pride myself on my numbers. Yes, there have been 107 rejections or restrictions so far this year in the U.S., but according to Aterio, there are now 769 data centers in the U.S. under construction. So, is this backlash having an effect? Sure. Is it stopping AI and the development of data centers more broadly? I could argue it's an issue, but it is a long way from stopping the business from growing.
0: Yeah. And then that gets to the politics. And you wonder about the Democrats and the next presidential candidate when one emerges for 2028 and the extent to which they then become the kind of anti-AI party. Given that a lot of America's wealth, and certainly a lot of its stock market wealth, is so wrapped up with this stuff that if it were to be stopped, oh my goodness, there'd be a proper crisis, wouldn't there?
5: Yeah, I mean, you look at the big tech firms, the giant five, as I call them, Apple, Amazon, Google, Meta, and Microsoft, their combined market capitalization, Justin, I just looked the other day, is over $16 trillion. They account for a commanding percentage of the S&P 500 index. So if these companies catch a cold, the entire U.S. stock market goes into the hospital.
0: And you do wonder if there is some sort of a fix that the AI companies are going to have to come to. I mean, for instance, on electricity, and you're great expert, as I was saying, not just on this, but on the whole energy piece, as it were. If they could find a way, I suppose, initially, of having a much greater supply of electricity so that it didn't raise prices in the places where they put these centers, that at least would be a start.
5: And they're working on that. I mean, that is clearly for many of these hyperscalers, they don't have another choice. They have to generate their own power because there simply isn't enough on the local grid. But all of that said, that has knock-on effects. So because they have so much money and they're spending so much money, they are raising costs for utility-related kit across the spectrum. So for gas-fired turbines, for transformers, for switchgear, for wires, for, you know, cabling, for the labor, all of these things are inflationary. So, but I think it's important too to remember some of the scale of these projects, Justin. For instance, Meta/Facebook is building this project in Louisiana. It's called Hyperion. It will draw 2 gigawatts of power, 2,000 megawatts. That's as much as the city of Minneapolis. And at a time when electricity bills are going up, people rightly or wrongly are saying, hey, you know, big tech, what have you done for us lately? And you're partly to blame, right or wrong. I'm not saying that's, you know, there are a lot of studies out there saying, oh, don't blame big tech, don't blame data centers. I'm not sure it's that simple, but clearly this has tapped into a public anger that is truly remarkable.
0: Can I ask you to employ your battery powered crystal ball, Robert? And tell us what's going to happen.
5: It's in desperate need of a charge here, Justin. It's and it's cloudy as well. What's going to happen? Well, I think that, you know, the data center build out is going to continue. I don't, like I said, this isn't going to hijack the build out. These projects and project developers have to be better at locating them, you know, finding sites where it's not close to urban areas or regions where people can object. You know, they need a better public face and they don't have one.
0: So what happens then with it, say they find someone who's a better spokesman and spokeswoman and they kind of get involved with the politics in a way that is insidious, and you can see previous corporate entities have done, and they start paying for politicians big time. I mean, they're already doing it to an extent, aren't they? But is that the way around it from them? Is that how they buy everyone off, or at least buy the politicians off?
5: Let me address it in a different way, because what you already are seeing is the big tech companies being very serious, first and foremost, about water. And I think this is the one issue that is emotional, difficult to get people to come around to, and everyone everywhere cares about their water. The water issue is where I think they are the most vulnerable and the one where people are the most emotional. After that, how do they counter the narrative that's coming from the left and the right? I think they're going to, Justin, if I knew the answer to this, I'd be richer than Karl Rove. I mean, yeah. what do I know? I'm just a reporter. How do they deal with it? First, you got to address the water issue. And second, you got to say, look, it's, you know, we want to be good neighbors, you know, tell and find locations where the communities want them. And those are key. And instead, in Utah, the local politicians are saying to the locals, we don't care what you think. We're going to try and jam this down your throat anyway.
0: Robert, it's always good to talk to you, even if you can't see the future. And that's not really why we were talking to you anyway. You certainly know a lot about the present, and it's brilliant. And thanks a lot for sharing it with us again.
5: It's my pleasure. Thank you.
0: Okay, that's it for today. If you want to get in touch, do please get in touch. We read every single message that we get. The email is americast@bbc.co.uk. You can send a message as well or a voice note via WhatsApp. That is 443309480. See you all later.
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0: This is Not By The Playbook from the BBC World Service with me, Katie Smith. This week, a story from each country hosting the Men's Soccer World Cup. Stories that go beyond the field to the cultural legacy of the sport.
1: The most important things for a person in Mexico is your religion and the football national team.
2: Wow. I just screamed, I cried, I wished my dad, my brother Howard, was alive and to hear this. The pride.
0: From English miners in Mexico to a First Nations footballer in Canada's Hall of Fame, and even Diana Ross missing a penalty, we've got it all when we get underway in 5 minutes.
3: BBC News with Moira Alderson. The US military says it shot down several Iranian drones targeting commercial ships in the Strait of Hormuz, hours after both sides indicated they were inching towards a peace agreement. Senior administration officials said a text was close to being agreed. Charlotte Gallagher is in Jerusalem.
4: There's been many times when President Trump has said a peace deal is imminent. We calculated it at about 40 times. However, this time, what we're seeing is optimism from both sides. So both the Americans and the Iranians saying a peace deal should be coming. Now, the first thing that would involve was reopening the Strait of Hormuz. They'd then go into further negotiations for around 60 days to tackle some of the thornier issues, including Iran's nuclear program. Now, what the US wants is for all enriched uranium to be destroyed and taken out of Iran. Iran at this point is saying that's not acceptable. They at least want to keep diluted uranium. So there'll need to be further discussions on that.
3: Meanwhile, Israel has ordered the population of 20 towns and villages in southern Lebanon to leave, saying it'll strike what it says are Hezbollah positions. The AI developer Anthropic says it's had to cut general access to two of its most advanced models after the Trump administration ordered it to exclude foreign entities from the list over national security concerns. There's ongoing tensions between Anthropic and the Pentagon, which designated it a national security risk in March after it refused to allow unfettered access to its AI models, Lily Jamali reports.
5: Anthropic said late Friday that the U.S. government cited national security authorities when it issued an export control directive. That directive requires the company to block access to Fable 5 and Mythos 5 by any foreign national, it said. That includes Anthropic employees who are also foreign nationals and applies whether or not those affected are in the United States. Anthropic said it must disable the AI models in order to comply with the government order, adding that access to its other models are not affected.
3: President Trump says the U.S. military has killed the leader of the Tren de Aragua Venezuelan drug cartel in a joint strike carried out with Caracas. Alongside the message, Mr. Trump posted a video showing a building being hit from the air and disappearing under a huge cloud of smoke. The strike, which killed Hector Guerrero Flores, known as Nino Guerrero, was carried out earlier this week. The governor of Russia's southern Krasnodar region says a fire has broken out in the seaport of Temriuk after a Ukrainian drone attack. Vanyamin Krundafyev said more than 90 people were tackling the blaze at the site, which lies on the Sea of Azov close to the Kerch Strait. He said one person had been killed. Across the water in Russian-occupied Crimea, the authorities in Sevastopol said they were repelling a Ukrainian attack, but gave no further details. World News from the BBC. With the result of Peru's presidential election still on a knife edge, 6 days on from Sunday's second round, the left-wing candidate Roberto Sanchez has asked for a recount, requesting the backing of his right-wing rival Keiko Fujimori. Ms. Fujimori, who's lost the past three election runoffs, leads by just a few thousand. India's main opposition Congress Party has announced a nationwide protest against alleged irregularities and paper leaks in fiercely competitive national exams involving millions of students. It'll hold four meetings in the coming weeks, bringing together students, youth organisations and those affected by the alleged scandals. Congress is also demanding the resignation of the Federal Education Minister. Hungary's former ruling party Fidesz will hold its first Congress on Saturday since its crushing defeat in parliamentary elections 8 weeks ago. The party is expected to accept Viktor Orban's offer to remain at the helm for one more year. Nick Thorpe reports.
6: Fidesz delegates are meeting in a radically different Hungary to the one they governed before the 12th of April. The new Tissa government has lost no time in overturning the power structures and policies which Viktor Orban painstakingly designed. On Friday night, a new media law proposal was published to restore the independence of public service radio and television. And the heads of these secret services were fired with immediate effect. Fidesz delegates are expected to re-elect Mr. Orban as party leader in the hope he can rebuild his party from the ruins.
3: Thousands of people are taking part in the LGBTQ Pride Parade in South Korea's capital Seoul, with a conservative Christian group holding a counter-rally nearby. Participants converged with rainbow flags and drumming troops in what is one of Asia's largest annual Pride gatherings, called the Seoul Queer Culture Festival. Same-sex marriage is not legally recognised in South Korea, and efforts to pass a comprehensive anti-discrimination law have stalled.

0: Some people think football is a matter of life and death. I can assure them it is much more serious than that. So said legendary Liverpool manager Bill Shankly. And whilst the World Cup is on, well, it can certainly feel like that. But whether you're a fanatic, glued to every last moment of action, or doing whatever you can to avoid being subjected to it, what you can't deny is the impact that soccer can have. So this week, four World Cup stories that are about so much more than soccer.
1: The most important things for a person in Mexico is your religion and the football national team.
2: Wow, I just screamed, I cried, I wished my dad, my brother Howard, was alive and to hear this, the pride.
3: We had a winner on our hands. As Diana Ross was coming out, she was saying, "I'm coming out." In some ways, that was also kind of a coda for the tournament and for soccer in the United States.
0: A story each from Mexico, Canada, and the USA. It's on Not By the Playbook from the BBC World Service with me, Katie Smith. But we start with the most important part of any sport, the fans. Or at least you'd hope so. But with things like high ticket prices, it can often seem more like a money grab. Andy Milne has seen the way the World Cup has changed, having travelled to the men's competition since 1982. He's in North America in the hopes that his beloved England will fulfil a nation's dream and win the competition again. But for Andy, the game is only a small part of the World Cup experience. For him, it's the friendships he makes along the way that mean the most.
4: It's an adventure. By the nature of it, when you go to a World Cup, you don't know which towns and cities you're going to be going to. And if, like me, you want to follow the journey all the way through to the final, then unless England were to go all the way, I don't know who I'm going to be following or who I'm going to be watching when you head out there. And so you meet people, and you meet people from all over the world. You especially meet people from the host country. Every host nation is incredibly proud of holding the World Cup. And so the population do their very best to make you feel welcome. So they are like month-long parties. But if you travel regularly to World Cups, you become part of the family, you meet people. So I'm really looking forward, you know, in the States, I'm hoping to meet up with Danny from Colombia, from Stavros from Greece, the twins from Mexico, Roops from Kansas, Chris from Seattle. So I've got, you know, friends that I've met at previous tournaments that I want to meet up with out there. There's nothing better than sharing a meal with, you know, with the local people for them to open up and welcome you into their community. You see places that, you know, that I wouldn't normally travel to. So of the kind of the mainland European countries, there's only two that I haven't yet been to.
5: Wow. I mean, that's good going, isn't it?
4: Yeah, it takes you around the world. So the USA will be my 10th World Cup. I've been to 8 men's World Cups, and I was lucky enough to go to Australia for the Women's World Cup, where I could join my daughter, Layla, who lives in Sydney. So that was a great experience.
5: Fantastic. So, I mean, this is an impossible question, but I suppose we start at the beginning and we span that time period of the different tournaments you've been to. What has stood out to you? What's the experience been like? Why have you been doing this?
4: I went as a spur of the moment decision, as a 19-year-old, England had last been in the World Cup finals in 1970 when I was 7. So I'd spent my entire childhood without seeing England at a tournament. And about 3 days before the competition started, I just thought, I'm going. I sort of borrowed a tent and a sleeping bag and caught the ferry across to Santander. And there I was. I was at the World Cup. So I went into a bar and joined fellow English supporters who were all drinking wine. I'd never had wine before. It wasn't a thing in the UK in those days. And after a couple of hours, I came out and my rucksack had been stolen. So there I was, 19 years old. I had a bum bag with my traveller's checks, as it was in those days, and my passport. And that was my total possessions that I had, apart from the clothes that I was wearing. I saw it through. I did the whole month in Spain, sleeping rough. A German lad gave me his sleeping bag after a couple of weeks. That made sleeping a lot more comfortable. And in those days, he used to be able to just queue up for tickets for World Cup matches outside the stadiums.
5: So that's a drastic way of doing it. But yeah, you In some ways, Andy, it sounds like you've not changed that much in how you like to approach these tournaments, aka you've talked about going to the US this summer and not wanting to spend loads of money. You try and do it by sofa surfing, by getting around in the cheapest way possible. Is that part of the experience for you?
4: Yeah, I've stayed in all sorts of different accommodation. I mean, the absolute worst was a grotty hotel. It was disgusting in Rio. I was afraid to have a shower because I thought I'd come out dirtier. It was that bad. But the last Euros were in Germany. I drove over in my car, and I just spent the month with a mattress in the back of the car, which sounds like sort of roughing it, but you go into campsites and it's like having a tent, but without having to pay for a tent. So I did that one cheap.
5: So what about your thoughts on ticket pricing at the World Cup? There's been so much talk about the prices in the US and maybe pricing out fans who want to just go and have that once in a lifetime kind of experience. Does that frustrate you as a fan who's been doing that for a long time?
4: It really frustrates me. I think it's terrible what they've done in many, many aspects. The cost of the World Cup tickets was agreed, and some of the tickets are 10 times what they were actually agreed upon beforehand, what FIFA and the US said the prices were going to be. So the prices themselves are colossal. But then you've also got this dynamic pricing, they call it. At this World Cup, and only at this World Cup, you are allowed to resell your ticket for whatever price that you want, but you're only allowed to do it on the FIFA website. And FIFA are taking 15% commission from every seller and another 15% commission from every buyer. So FIFA are taking 30% on the price of the tickets. I think it is backfiring a bit because these tickets are not selling. A lot of greedy people around the world have bought tickets thinking they're going to make a fast buck and have put them onto the resale site. But you can see that those tickets are not shifting and the price is slowly coming down. I think people will be stuck with tickets when the match starts, and I think there will be empty seats. The price will come down in the last few hours before kickoff when people realise that they have no choice but to sell them for a cut price or for nothing. So a lot of my friends have chosen not to come. They can't afford it. The initial outlay in January was thousands and thousands of pounds if you wanted to guarantee England tickets all the way through to the final. FIFA, another thing that they do is make you pay up front for tickets that you might get. So, for example, if I wanted a ticket to watch England in the final, I would be guaranteed one, but I have to pay over £3,000 for the cheapest one of those up front. And then FIFA will give you the money back, will refund you the money if England don't make it. But that will be about 8 months after you've parted with that hard-earned cash. And FIFA are going to take a cut of it. They're going to take an administrative price. So that's going to happen for England fans, but it's going to happen for all 48 nations. So there are a huge number of tickets that have been theoretically bought, but are not going to be used.
5: Must be frustrating and sad for you knowing you're going, but there are other normal fans that are priced out, right?
4: Yeah, it really is. And some of my usual travel buddies aren't going and some of them are going. But people are arranging their own thing. So I know of one group of England fans who are all travelling off to Spain and another group, they're going to Portugal as well, actually. And they're going there specifically to watch the World Cup. And I've also heard talk of people who are going to Vegas to do exactly the same. So they're going to come to the States, but they're just not going to travel to the matches because it's too expensive. And there are all sorts of other expenses, just like travelling to the stadium, that are huge.
5: So you've written a book then, Andy. Tell me a bit about that.
4: Yeah, so my book is called That World Cup Guy. It's a story about my adventures. It's sort of divided into the 9 World Cups that I've been to. It's a story about the places I've been, the people I've met, and all those sort of crazy, chaotic things that occur that you have, you know, that you just can't see coming. So in South Africa, I fell off an ostrich. In Zimbabwe, we just ended up sharing whiskey with drug smugglers who were very proud showing us the drugs that they were taking across Africa. I ended up in a favela in Brazil, in Rio, with a car full of Germans, and we just got lost and couldn't get out of it. That was very scary. So it's all of those things that that come together to make it one incredible journey.
0: Okay, so the one that captures my attention there is, of course, the ostrich. I mean, I feel like, Andy, to fall off an ostrich, you're going to have a pretty good reason to be on an ostrich in the first place.
4: Yeah, we were at an ostrich farm, and they had this ostrich rodeo. There were only two, there were probably about 25 of us being shown around. There were two of us who gave it a go. The other one was a little wiry Brazilian. He held on. He did three laps. They go at about 40 miles an hour, and then just jumped off to huge applause. I got on. This ostrich thundered across the paddock, big thick railings on the other side. I thought he was going to go straight in. Then at the last minute, he dodged to the left. I carried on straight forward. I landed on dirt and ostrich poop, and quite badly infected my arm. So it wasn't my best World Cup experience.
5: And England still didn't win.
4: Yeah, well, he went three times around the paddock. I went none. So 3-0 to Brazil, I think.
5: So on a more positive note to end with then, what are you most looking forward to the World Cup this summer?
4: So many things. The thing about a World Cup is you never really know what's around the corner. So I'm looking forward to meeting up with friends. I'm really looking forward to Dallas. I've had a load of feedback from Dallas, and people are taking us out for food and taking us to a rodeo, and so want to meet up. They want to show me, you know, the best place for a frozen margarita or for a beef brisket. There's a thing which they keep telling me about. What's it called? Chicken fried steak. I've no Ooh. Idea, but that's something they keep talking about as well. So yeah, I'm looking forward to the whole experience. I'm really looking forward to watching England. We've got a great team, and hopefully, we can go all the way.
5: Yeah, you reckon Thomas Tuchel is bringing it home?
4: I'd love to think so. We always have our hopes raised, don't we? And then they tend to be daft a little bit further down the tournament, but keeping my fingers crossed.
5: Well, Andy, thank you so much for sharing all your experiences with us. Good luck with the book as well. I hope you get to talk about it all the way around America and share your stories with everyone. And I must say, best of luck to England as well. And enjoy the summer.
4: I will do. Thank you very much for having me on.
0: So safe travels to Andy and his book, That World Cup Guy, is out now.

Hi, producer Joel here to set you this week's quiz question. Now, the Men's World Cup's underway, and it marks the 17th appearance for co-host Mexico in the competition. The USA have appeared 12 times, and Canada on 3 occasions. Brazil, of course, have never failed to make it to the finals. But what I want to know is, how many countries in total over the previous 22 editions of the competition have qualified for the finals? Is it A, 53 countries, B, 74 countries, or C, have 80 countries made it to the World Cup? I'll be back later with the answer.

0: From the BBC World Service, with me, Katie Smith, this is Not by the Playbook. Still to come, from the small English county of Cornwall, how a group of miners made Mexico soccer mad. Before that, though, in 1994, the USA hosted the FIFA Men's World Cup for the very first time. The choice of host nation was a controversial one because, at that time, the US didn't have an active professional football league. Alan Rothenberg was the man in charge of organising the competition. He decided to book Motown legend Diana Ross to headline the opening ceremony in Chicago, something that turned out to become an iconic moment in World Cup history. Alan's been sharing his memories of the tournament with Not by the Playbook's Matt Pintus.
1: It's the 17th of June 1994. More than 67,000 people have turned out in Chicago to see the first match of the World Cup. The opening ceremony is just about to start.
2: Well, we were trying to make sure that this would be a great event in addition to a great soccer competition.
1: That's Alan Rothenberg, the man in charge of organizing the whole tournament.
2: We were using superstars wherever we could. For the opening match, we asked Diana Ross to appear, which she did.
1: Can you remember how much you paid her?
2: $50,000 for 5 minutes.
3: Miss Diana Ross!
1: Miss Ross strides out onto the pitch, red shell suit, white top, hair flowing. There's an arrow the length of the entire pitch, formed out of hundreds of dancers. The dancers part, splitting the arrow in half, creating a clear pathway for Miss Ross to joyfully dance through like the megastar she is. There's a ball, there's a goal, it's a penalty kick. What could go wrong?
4: An opening ceremony conceived as all that's best in American showbiz glitz, but that merely proved to show that for a singer, Diana Ross makes a pretty poor footballer.
1: Miss Ross strikes the ball. She aims to the goalkeeper's right, but Miss Ross misses. It's wide of the post. Never mind, it's show business after all. The show must go on.
2: It was just something we all laughed at. In some ways, it might have been more entertaining than if she'd have made it.
1: Did you think at that point it was going to be a bad omen for the World Cup?
2: No, I was really confident at that point, as much as I might have been worried when I first took over. We knew from the advanced ticket sales and the general buzz and out there among fandom, we had a winner on our hands. As Diana Ross was coming out, she was singing, "I'm Coming Out." In some ways, that was also kind of a coda for the tournament and for soccer in the United States, as that's when we came out.
1: Alan Rothenberg was well known as one of the early pioneers of football in the United States. At the 1984 Summer Olympics in Los Angeles, Alan was in charge of organising the game's soccer competition. And it was a big success, with more people turning out to watch soccer than athletics. The final between France and Brazil drew a crowd of 100,000 people. FIFA, the governing body, were very impressed.
2: That's when FIFA kind of looked and said, well, maybe we could take the risk of bringing the World Cup to the United States and not be embarrassed, because prior to that, they were really afraid that if they came here, there'd be empty stadiums and it would just be a black mark on their record. And so they were receptive to agreeing to bring the World Cup to the United States.
1: In 1990, Rothenberg was approached by FIFA to organise the 1994 World Cup. The USA had been awarded the tournament 2 years earlier, and it was a massive shock in the footballing world because the country's professional league had collapsed 6 years previously. But planning for the tournament wasn't going well, so Rothenberg was hastily drafted in to save the day. FIFA needed someone who they knew would deliver. Rothenberg had a major job on his hands, and it was a challenge he relished.
2: First of all, financially, this was a not-profit organization, so they didn't have a lot of funding, and so we had the prospect of no money to pay bills. I flew to St. Louis, home of Anheuser-Busch, Budweiser. Typically, the sponsors don't pay money 2 or 3 years in advance. They start paying it just before the event takes place, and so I basically was begging them to advance some money up front.
1: That funding was secured, and a clever marketing plan meant millions of Americans were buying tickets well in advance, which got the money rolling in. Alan realised that America had to prove the doubters wrong and put on a big spectacular show. He wanted it to be more than just a footballing competition.
2: We had these great stadiums, basically, for American football, some, most of them professional, some of them college. An event like the World Cup has to be played in the biggest and best stadiums. And then the other challenge was that FIFA had made the federation promise that they would start a professional league. FIFA's expectation would be that that league would be started prior to the 94 World Cup. I just said, there's no way we can put it together in a proper way. And B, I think we need the excitement of the World Cup itself to generate enough interest to get investors, sponsors, media, and fans to support a league. So you asked me what the landscape looked like. It was pretty bleak. We had a ton of work to do, but fortunately, we were able to do it.
1: With days to go before the start of the World Cup, Rothenberg was in a confident mood. He'd managed to book some of the biggest stars that America had to offer.
2: We had Robin Williams, who was hysterical. We had Smokey Robinson. We had Liza Minnelli. At the final, we had Whitney Houston, who at that time was probably the biggest star. We had virtually all the tickets sold, so I wasn't worried about that. Concern always was for security. We had a little bit of luck on that front, because those were the days still of hooliganism. You may remember that England did not qualify that year, which I was delighted in terms of saving a lot of money on the extra security that we would have needed.
1: How much money do you think you saved?
2: Somewhere between $5 and $10 million.
1: The World Cup was a huge success for the US, with more fans attending than ever before. FIFA's gamble had paid off too. Their choice of host had been really unpopular, and yet it had been the most watched World Cup of all time. In the final, pre-tournament favourites Brazil took on Italy. The match went to penalties. Italy's star player Roberto Baggio, known as the Divine Ponytail, stepped up.
5: For Italy, it was the cruelest way to lose, on penalty kicks after a frustrating goalless draw. When Roberto Baggio, ironically the player most responsible for Italy reaching the final, missed their fifth kick at Pasadena's Rose Bowl, it confirmed Brazil as the champions.
1: It was almost like deja vu. First Miss Ross in the opening ceremony, and now one of the world's greatest footballers in the final, both missing crucial penalties.
2: I mean, everybody's, oh my God. It's like the shock. My son is a photographer, and I had given him a credential to just freely roam wherever he wanted to. And he has a phenomenal photograph of the Italian goalkeeper hugging Baggio. They're really, really moving.
1: The World Cup was over. Alan had turned it around and cemented his place in US sport folklore. He was on top of the world, but he never let the fame get to his head.
2: Football fans are really special in a lot of ways, one of which is they love going up to people involved and taking pictures with them and asking for autographs. And I had been cautioning all our people that all this is great and you got to do it because you want to make the fans happy. But I understand that the minute the tournament is over, you're history. So the day after the final match, there was a press conference at the Rose Bowl, and a man and his kid with their camera came up to approach me, and I'm starting to, you know, get my smile ready. And they said, "Sir, would you take a picture of me and my son with the Rose Bowl in the background?" And I said, "Okay." I guess the message that I was giving to my staff, I just felt our fame is fleeting, if you will.
1: Alan Rothenberg went on to organize the 1999 Women's World Cup. In 2006, he was given FIFA's highest award, the Order of Merit.
0: Alan Rothenberg, the man in charge of organising the Men's World Cup for the first time that it took place in the USA.
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0: Still to come, from the small English county of Cornwall, we hear how a group of miners made Mexico soccer mad. Plus the story of Canada's Harry Manson, the footballer who became the first First Nations athlete inducted into Canada's Sporting Hall of Fame. Not by the Playbook continues in a couple of minutes.
14: BBC News with Moira Alderson. Lebanese state media say Israel has carried out airstrikes in the south shortly after ordering residents to leave about 20 locations. Earlier, the US military said it had shot down several Iranian drones targeting commercial ships in the Strait of Hormuz, despite both sides indicating they were close to a peace agreement. The AI developer Anthropic says it's cut public access to two of its most advanced models after the Trump administration ordered it to block foreign entities because of national security concerns. It comes amid tensions between Anthropic and the Pentagon, which wants unfettered access to the company's AI models. President Trump says the US military has killed the leader of the Tren de Aragua Venezuelan drug cartel, known as Nino Guerrero, in a joint strike carried out with Caracas. With the result of Peru's presidential election still in the balance after Sunday's second round, the left-wing candidate Roberto Sanchez has asked for a recount. He's requested the backing of his right-wing rival Keiko Fujimori. India's main opposition Congress has called a nationwide protest against what it says are irregularities and paper leaks in fiercely competitive national exams involving millions of students. The government has ordered an inquiry and rescheduled some exams. A French court has jailed six Georgians for up to 7 years for stealing rare Russian classics worth millions from libraries. Investigators believe they were part of a criminal network linked to Russia. They say the thieves replaced the valuable works with accurate forgeries. The EU will resume long-stalled membership talks with Ukraine on Monday. Hungary's new government has agreed to drop its veto over Kyiv joining. Thousands of people are taking part in an LGBTQ pride parade in South Korea's capital, one of Asia's largest such events. A conservative Christian group is holding a counter-rally nearby. BBC News.
0: I'm Katie Smith, and from the BBC World Service, this is Not by the Playbook. Still to come, the story of Canada's Harry Manson, the footballer who

0: miles and a population difference of around 2.5 million. On the face of it, there isn't much in common between the passionate football fans of Mexico and the quaint English seaside county of Cornwall in the deep southwest of the British Isles. And yet in the city of Pachuca, you can smell Cornwall's famous pastry, Cornish pasties, and the county's flag can be seen draped in shop windows.
1: Signs of our influence are everywhere.
2: Pasties, pasties, pasties, pasties. Even in the motorways, you have people selling pasties.
3: I find it astonishing more than anything else. It's kind of hard to get your head around.
0: Pachuca is also home to the football club widely recognised as Mexico's first. And it's all thanks to Cornwall. Perhaps unsurprisingly, due to its isolation as the most southern county in the United Kingdom, Cornwall prides itself as being different to the rest of the UK. It's a recognised Celtic nation and has its own language. So, how did the people of this rural land lay the foundations for the passionate and vibrant Mexican football fans we see at the World Cup? Mexico is the first nation to have hosted a Men's World Cup on three separate occasions. Football is more than just a game. It's a way of life, as Mexican football journalist Rodrigo Lara told me.
2: We have two symbols, two icons. The most important things for a person in Mexico is your religion and the football national team. It's part of our DNA. It's a country with a lot of traditions. You see kids playing in the streets, no matter the town. The passion, the way we live football is very strong.
0: The country's domestic league, Liga MX, is also hugely popular. And CF Pachuca, in east central Mexico, are one of the more successful clubs in the country. Think Chelsea in the English Premier League. Eduardo Hernandez is a match-going fan.
4: We win the first championship in 1999. Then we won another one in 2001, another one in 2003. Our most important triumph was in 2006 when we went to Chile and won the Copa Sudamericana. So we are the only club in the world that has won a trophy outside its federation.
0: Pachuca's rise to the top is unique and starts back in the 1820s with a group of immigrants from Cornwall. In 1824, Mexico's once mighty mining industry was in ruin following a decade-long battle for independence from the Spanish Empire. Cornish mining migration specialist Dr. Sharon Schwartz has written extensively on the subject.
1: The mining villages were depopulated, the mines had fallen into ruin, the shafts were collapsed, and Mexico looked to outside capital investment to regenerate its most successful economic asset, which was silver mining. Now, the reason a group of Cornishmen arrived in 1824 was due to a man called John Taylor. He was a mining engineer, and he had invested in Cornish mining, particularly consolidated mines in the parish of Gwenep, which at that time in the 1820s was dubbed the richest square mile on earth. And he had taken a group of failing and flooded mines and turned them into a huge success. And he looked at the mines at Reyes del Monte and thought, I can do the same thing there. We can export steam engines, we can unwater these mines, and we can bring them back to their glory. So he recruited from Cornwall because he had dealings with Cornish mine captains, agents who knew the best men, the best pit men, the best sumpsmen, the best engine men, the best miners. And they were recruited and they were sent out in their hundreds to work for the Reyes del Monte Mining Company.
0: The first reference on record of Cornish miners playing sport in Hidalgo is actually cricket. Pachuca had a cricket team. Out of this club came the first version of what we now know as CF Pachuca. The football and cricket clubs in the area were all operating individually until they decided to put aside their differences and create a stronger sporting entity.
1: there's a report in one of the Mexican newspapers saying that the Pachuca Club was being reorganized because there'd been a schism within it with the Mountain Men. So that means the men from Real del Monte. And when I read this, I laughed. I thought, how Cornish, a nice schism. The Cornish love a schism, whether it's a chapel schism or a sports schism. Anyway, there had been this rift between the Pachuca players and the Mountain Men. And they were told, you know, we need

0: get our act together and make this team stronger. In 1895, there's a meeting at the Hacienda La Luz run by Franco Rule, Francis Rule, an immigrant from Troon near Camborne, the patriarch of the Cornish colony in Pachuca, known as the Silver King. And they decided to amalgamate the Pachuca Cricket Club, the Pachuca Football Club, and the Velasco Cricket Club to make a stronger entity called the Pachuca Athletic Club.
1: In 1902, Mexico's first recognised football league was created. But it wasn't just the mining men who enjoyed match days.
0: Both cricket and football was really well followed by Cornish ladies. They loved to turn out, and they often dressed in the club colours. You can imagine they helped with the teas, and the first reference to pastes being consumed was when play stopped for in a cricket match and they had pastes, and I can imagine those were cooked by the Cornish ladies.
1: One of Pachuca's most prominent players in the early 1900s was William, also known as Billy Bray, the joint top scorer of the Mexican League in the 1908-09 season. Anthony Martin is Bray's great-nephew.
2: His mother was also born in Pachuca of Cornish stock. She married William Bray, so two generations, really, were born in Pachuca, but they were as Cornish as you like. He was born in Pachuca and raised, but he was educated in Cornwall. He then went back to Mexico to then work in the mines. So lots of people did this. There was a lot of to-ing and fro-ing, going out there to work and coming back and so on. So there was a lot of traffic backwards and forwards, I think.
1: Anthony says his grandmother and his great auntie even brought back some customs from their time in Mexico.
2: She used to put cayenne pepper on everything, absolutely everything. And they both still spoke Spanish. So the Cornish who came back from Mexico used to have Mexican habits. If you were born and raised in Mexico, then you'd be more Mexican than Cornish, if you like, until you came back. I remember my grandmother and my great aunt were so proud of Cornwall and everything to do with Cornwall. Absolutely. Yet till they were teenagers, they'd spent their whole lives in Mexico, up in the mountains in Pachuca.
1: Until 1908, Pachuca's squad had always been entirely made up of Cornish descendants. That was until a member of the team invited the first Mexican player to join.
0: Alf Crowell, he was the son of a Cornish miner from St. Blasey, and he became the player manager, and he basically invited lots of Mexican players onto the team, so he broke down sort of ethnic and social barriers.
1: In the early 1920s, many people in Pachuca moved away due to the outbreak of the Mexican Revolution, and the football club lost many players. But through thick and thin, the Mexican club has retained its Cornish identity. So, a century later, do many people know about this hidden history of Mexican football and Pachuca in particular? His supporter, Eduardo Hernandez.
3: The club is very proud about it. We were founded by British miners. You know, the stories that everybody tells about when you tell the history of Pachuca or Real del Monte is that the people came from England. You have to be like a little bit more specific to find anyone who knows that they come from Cornwall.
1: It's not just on the field where you can see Cornwall's influence on Mexico. One of the county's most famous exports is the handheld meat and vegetable filled pastry, the Cornish pasty. Pasties were popular with miners, and it was said that a good pasty was tough enough to survive being dropped down a mine shaft. Their thick, crimped crusts acted as a handle for dirty hands, which could then be thrown away after eating. Even though decades have passed since the presence of Cornish miners in Hidalgo, the food eaten on match day still has a certain Cornish taste.
3: Obviously, we put some chili on it because, you know, Mexico. It's our most traditional dish here in Pachuca. If you don't have, like, much time, there's always a pasta store around the corner. If you go to Real del Monte, there are a lot of Cornwall references. For example, in one of the most traditional pasta store over there, you can find, like the flag or some references to Cornwall.
1: And the club's nickname, Los Tuzos, or the Gophers in English, is a nod to their mining heritage.
3: Los Tuzos are little animals. I believe the actual word in English is gophers. similar animals like gophers. It's part of our identity, and you can find that word around all over the city. For example, our buses, it's called Tuso Bus. Everything is Tuso around here, so it's part of what we are.
1: So you can't even get a bus in Pachuca without being reminded of its Cornish connection. By contrast, Cornwall's influence on Mexico isn't as well known back in the UK. Not least because the county isn't known for its footballing exploits. It has still never had a team in England's top four leagues. Jason Heaton is the president of Curno FA, a football alliance that represents Cornwall in an international capacity. He thinks the story of Cornwall's influence on Mexican football should be talked about more.
4: I think it's only right and just that there's a return of consciousness there with regards to the historical significance of it all. But I feel a little bit like it should be back in the land when it should be back in the football, and it should be there to be celebrated.
1: Jason also plans to put on a game between his Cornwall team and Pachuca in Mexico.
4: Once you've been and played there and you bring it back and you've got that in Cornish football forever, at any point in history, any community needs a confidence boost, something fresh to talk about.
1: But if nothing else, you can guarantee that those in Cornwall and Pachuca will be watching the World Cup intensely with a Cornish pasty or paste in hand.
5: Fascinating stuff, and I've got to say, all that talk of pasties is making me very, very hungry.
6: Hey, hey, producer Joel back to give the answer to this week's brain teaser. The 2026 Men's World Cup is the 17th occasion that host Mexico will have appeared in the competition, whilst co-hosts the USA have made it 12 times and Canada on 3 occasions. But what I wanted to know was how many countries in total over the previous 22 editions of the competition have qualified for the finals. Well, the answer was C, 80 countries. But by my reckoning, now that Cape Verde, Curaçao, Jordan and Uzbekistan have played for the very first time, it means that 84 countries have made it to the finals in total.
5: This is Not by the Playbook from the BBC World Service, and I'm Katie Smith. Now, there will be a total of 13 matches hosted by Canada at this year's World Cup. They have some experience because back in 2015, Canada hosted the Women's Soccer World Cup. It was also the year that Harry Manson, a soccer player, became the inaugural First Nations athlete to be inducted into Canada's Sports Hall of Fame. Harry's is a story of inspiration and recognition for a community often disadvantaged, but his is also a sad one, a life tragically cut short. Harry Manson's story is also a microcosm of what life was like for Canada's Indigenous population in the late 19th century and for subsequent generations. Through the eyes of his family, including grandson Gary Manson and historian Robert Jennings, Not by the Playbook, Sarah Mulkerens tells his story.
7: Harry Manson was an Indigenous soccer player from the Snanaymuc First Nations. From all newspaper accounts that I was able to find, he was a gifted athlete.
8: Monday, November 14th, 1892, Nanaimo Free Press. On Saturday afternoon, a large number of adult Indians and others congregated to watch another of those exciting games of football between the junior team of the YMCA and the young Indians of Nanaimo Reserve. The Indians' boys are beginning to show great talent for this enjoyable and healthful exercise. The match this afternoon was brought to a close with a tie of 2.
7: Harry and one other First Nations player were recruited into a white European team. They became the first Aboriginal players to play in competitive provincial play.
9: To fully understand Harry's place in Canadian history, you need to understand the kind of prevailing attitude to First Nation people at the time, the type of abuse that Harry and his community suffered.
8: Monday, June 10th, 1907. Who shall describe that second half of the game? Was there ever such a battle? Kill the savages, cries an overexcited Ladysmith man as he notices the desperate rushes the three Nanaimo Indians are making.
10: My traditional name is called Seymolt. The name that he carried was handed down to me. The other name that I carry is Gary Adam Manson. Harry was my grandfather.
9: I'm sat with Gary at the family house in the reserve. It's a pretty wood structure that's filled with Gary's family and looks out to the sea where the family have fished for as long as they can remember. And with the sea lapping the shore in the background, it seems a world away from the cold, rainy night in which Harry met his end less than a kilometre from here.
10: I knew that he had passed away when my father was an infant. Because I carried his traditional name, I did go to the archives to find some history on him. And what I found there was just a coroner's report on his death, which wasn't very pretty. It kind of was heartbreaking to read it.
7: Harry Manson had a six-month-old infant son, Adam, who had gotten sick, and Harry had gone into Nanaimo to fetch some medicine for his sick son, February 10th, 1912. On his way back to the reserve, Harry tried to jump a moving coal train and he mistimed his approach and he was crushed to death. And what I was reading was the coroner's inquisition into this fatal accident. And Harry was portrayed as a drunken Indian. He was referred to as it.
10: So I returned home from that heartbroken. I know it was hurtful. A few years later, Robert came along.
7: What I do know is he was a loving and caring husband and father, and I feel privileged through my writing to have been able to paint another picture of Harry that contrasts this coroner's inquisition.
9: And that's where you could leave the story of Harry Manson, Canada's first Aboriginal footballer, a talented man who overcame prejudice in a time when it ran rife in Canada and who met a tragic end at such an early age. But the story of Harry Manson is about so much more. To tell the story of Harry is to glimpse into a world full of pain and terror for the First Nation people of Canada. The hundreds of years of oppression and suffering as they were beaten down by a state infrastructure that tried to eradicate their culture and whose effects are still keenly felt today. The son Harry had died trying to get medicine for was Gary's father.
10: Suppression, people really don't understand what it does, but it creates a history of not liking yourself. You question why did it happen. So the generation, some of our people kind of went towards addictions. Those addictions kind of took over some of the people's lives. When you take a people's children away, it's hard to stand up and be proud of how did I allow that to happen. To connect that to my grandfather, once he died, my father and his brother and sister went to residential school. My father's brother was killed there.
11: Oh, my name is Loretta Manson, and I'm his granddaughter. My dad, his brother died. He got beat up in residential school, and when that happened, my dad's mom put the supplies in a canoe when my dad was 13 and let him go so they wouldn't find him. And that hurts because I've got my 13-year-old great-grandson. And I can't imagine him going out there to fend for himself rather than him going back to residential school.
10: The idea was to take the language away, take the culture away, to make us who they were. Take the Indian out of the Indian, be English-speaking and educated their way. That was their idea.
9: So many First Nation people paid the ultimate price for the Canadian government's policy of residential schools.
10: I'm a product of residential school also, where I was abused, emotionally, sexually, everything. It shaped my life in a negative way for 10 years. I was very angry. When I finally started getting unangry was because I had a daughter born to me, but in my spirit I didn't like myself enough to be a good parent, and as a result of that my children kind of witnessed that. So that's what suppression looks like. They see you not liking yourself, they see you abusing alcohol and stuff like that, and so it gets handed down.
9: The Indian Residential Schools Truth and Reconciliation Commission was established in June 2008 and is just one small part of a rehabilitation process the First Nation people are going through. There's members of Harry's family who are still dealing with the effect of, as Gary describes it, suppression. But Harry's story is now helping fill the gap in history of this proud people.
11: Wow. I just screamed, I cried, I wished my dad, my brother Howard, was alive and to hear this. The pride. Oh my goodness. Oh, we didn't know how to explain the bigness of it. Something to be proud of. We didn't know this. You know, we didn't know. It brought Dad back. It brought my brother back.
10: My true healing took place at one of the healing circles where I saw all these different men that were in the same institutions I was, were letting go of their secrets and what happened to them. I have never ever revealed the secrets that I had. So in one of those healing circles I did, and I fell to my knees and I started to cry. To say, quit putting yourself on trial, let all that past go, and just try to be a better man. In the process of my anger and in my addictions, I always went to my culture, sober up enough just to be there. So now I carry all that cultural wisdom that I can hand down to my children, and I'm glad I did it.
9: It's obviously a huge source of pride to Gary, Loretta and the warm extended family who welcomed me into their home on the reserve. Across the generations, they spoke openly and honestly to me about their personal struggles. But when Harry was mentioned, the smiles broke out and seemed to ease those pains. His story gave them all hope in different ways. And it's not just Harry's family who have felt the impact. This has also had a profound effect on Robert Janning. It's as if somehow he and Gary were kindred spirits. Robert, in telling this story, has found some redemption from his past and has found family in Gary. They part with a big hug and an I love you.
12: In a way, I'm finally giving something back in my life. Being an alcoholic addict, I'm very self-centered. I've always been a taker. It just felt like it was the right thing to do. It's been a transforming experience for myself. Whenever I phone Gary, you know, his parting words are always, I love you, Robert. It's amazing what happens when a person puts the plug in the jug and tries to straighten out their life.
10: My mother was my teacher who was teaching me the cultural stuff. And one of the stories that they told me was the beginning of time, creation stories. And she told me the first human beings fell from the sky, how we were to be good people and things like that, and the Creator sending somebody down to make us good people. So that's how I saw Robert, a human being who fell from the sky to come bring us this good history and this good medicine.
9: There is still a great deal of reconciliation and healing to be done for the community, for Gary and his family, and even for Robert. But the discovery and telling of the story of Harry Manson has made a real difference.
13: So this song was born. It's called Heatlop, which means excitement. And I composed it to bring culture towards my children, because they wouldn't really come towards their culture, but they played soccer. So I said, I'm going to compose a song, so every time they win a game, they're going to sing the song. Oh, so this is where this was composed at. And it's called Heatlop. It begins like this.

0: this with my Grandpa Harry, this all this good heroic stuff and his athleticism brings great pride to my family, and I know it's going to bring great pride to all the First Nations in this land to have a First Nations person in the Canadian Sports Hall of Fame.
1: Finish that louder now.
2: The story of Harry Manson and how recognising his achievements has positively impacted so many lives. Well, that's it from us this week. So do enjoy the World Cup and all it can offer. We'll be back next week where we might or might not have more soccer stories for you. I guess it depends how England are getting on. For me then, Katie Smith, producer Joel Hammer and editor Matt Davies. We'll see you then.
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A blessed day to one and all. Today, our Bible passage for reflection comes from Matthew 5, verses 33 to 37. The main message is, let your yes be yes and your no be no. At that time, the scribes and Pharisees had documented various complicated rules of oaths and swearing that deviated greatly in substance from directives handed down by Moses. Jesus in the passage brought clarity to the differences between the two. Today there is a culture of swearing and making oaths where persons attempt to give strong credibility to what is being said as a means to show that they are serious or to fortify their statement. In spite of this, we do recognize that what we say these days lack much validity or integrity. Sometimes one commits just to look good, to get rid of the person requesting, or even with the hope of reciprocation. We do not treat the requested acts as binding, especially if we consider them not to be urgent, important, or if we reckon that we will be forgiven should we default or break the promise. We feel justified to default if we become a little tired, a more attractive opportunity comes along, or that we did not swear or take an oath. Courtroom and ceremonial oaths, affirmations, marriage vows were all created to establish a formal structure to ensure that the swearers promise and understand the importance to adhere to truthfulness under the rules of evidence or allegiance that underlines the legal obligation and creates a foundation of trust, respect, and integrity for the process. Witnesses, politicians, judges, jurors all fall under this umbrella. For wedding vows, we stand before God, seriously pledging faithfulness. As Christians, our word matters. What we say should mean something, be believable, show fidelity, and be as sound as any sacred oath. The integrity of our words should be different to the members of the secular world. It takes work. Start with small things. Let the secular world view you as someone who keeps a promise. Be diligent with little promises or commitments each day. Say no when you cannot, and when you say yes, just do it. In the passage, Jesus said, do not swear at all. Not by heaven, that is God's throne. Not by the earth, that is God's footstool. Not by your head, because you are not able to make one hair white or black. We do not hold any authority over these things. Anything more than yes or no comes from the evil one. God sees your heart. Be sincere, truthful, and humble. Trust him fully with every word or deed. Let us go forward to honor him with our truthful yes and no. In the name of the Father, and of the Son, and of the Holy Spirit. I am Teresa Silcott of the
Roman Catholic Church.

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Pleasant good morning to everybody. ZJB Radio on this Saturday morning. Cecil Lake here with you. 21 minutes down past the hour, 6 o'clock. Just alerting you that today is King's Birthday Parade at the Edward Dyer Moore Park. Salem, of course, starting at 8 o'clock sharp. So I'd like to give you a rundown of the transportation. The transportation schedule. Transportation will be provided for uniformed bodies on parade. Pickup time starts 6:30 a.m. That's in a matter of 8 minutes' time. And the bus services are scheduled. Wendell Pinky Daly's bus H191 will start picking up persons from Lookout. Peter White's bus H3117 from Judy Peace and St. John's. Lenny Burns' bus H895 from Drummond's and Earl Accident Sullivan. That's Earl Accident Sullivan's bus. H1803 through Barzee's, Manjack and Codger Head. Once again, a pleasant good morning to you.

0: Yes, indeed. God is always there for me. God is always there for you. Once again, a pleasant good morning, everybody. Welcome to ZJP Radio. So on this didn't hold the bat, so we slapped market day, Saturday morning, of course. You know, Saturdays is market day, King's birthday parade. But before that, let's pray. And I pray for everyone when I say I. You're included. Let's pray. Father God, I come before you this morning with a heart full of gratitude. Yes, indeed, God, thank you for the past night. I know you're the sunshine that breaks through my clouds. You provide water, you provide food. You're the steady anchor when the waves of life get too high. I ask for your strength today to face whatever storms may come, and your peace to quiet my soul. Let your peace be the fuel that powers every step. That's right, dear Lord, powers every step that take, that I take. And your wisdom be the light that guides my path. Help me see others the way you do, full of grace and mercy. Today I trust you, Lord, for you are faithful. Amen. Yes, songs and praise in the morning. Gotta give thanks to the Most High. Yeah, for another time, for another opportunity, another time on life. ZJB Radio, Cecil Lake here with you. ZJB Radio broadcasting on this King's Birthday Parade. I almost said Queen's Birthday Parade. We're so accustomed to that. But it's King's Birthday Parade on this Market Day Saturday morning. Once again, welcome aboard ZJB's Market Day Saturday morning vibe.
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2: You've got taste.
0: Yes, indeed, it's a wonderful world. Gotta bring in Louis Armstrong.

Yes, indeed, it is a wonderful world. Yeah, made by the Most High, of course. Who is that GP Radio on this Saturday morning, market day Saturday morning? Let me let you know about the information regarding the parade that the public is asked to note that the King's Birthday Parade will be held at Salem Park today, of course, this morning, between the hours of 7 a.m. to 9:30. Therefore, the stretch of road from the junction at Edward Dyer Park, the Salem Park, Edward Dyer Moore Park,

stretch of road from Desert Stomba to the junction at the Old Salem Primary School. All are asked to be extremely careful when using the one-way road leading towards the park. And the bus service got off on its way at 6:30, but they're still going through the area, so I could let you know that Wendell Pinky Daly's bus, H191, well, he's starting picking up in persons in Lookout from Lookout area, then Peter White bus, he's on the road, of course, H3117 from Judy Peace and St. John's, Lenny Burns bus, H895 from Drummond's, and Earl Accident Sullivan's bus, that's H1803, through Barzee's, Manjack, and Cudgerhead. So, you know, we'll keep you updated, keep you abreast of what's taking place on this King's Birthday Parade. You know, back in the day in Plymouth, when it came to this time of the year, it was Queen's Birthday Parade, boy, and everybody used to look out for it, right? Yeah, man. People used to come from all over the island. City Royal Mounts at Defence Force take the lead. They're looking so sharp. They used to look so sharp. I think they're doing the same thing this morning too. The guys and girls and the different groups looking sharp, of course, and looking forward for a moment like this. The Brownies, the Girls Guides, Police Force, Fire Department. People are people in uniform, you know. Something about it. People in uniform. It looks so sharp and so crisp. And little shorty Aubrey Isaacs out front with that, what's that instrument name again? He has some style with it, boy. Yeah, on the way from Houston Street onto Sturge Park. The crowd marching along. What a scene that was, huh? Chade, it's all about the paradise, Island Paradise, Montserrat, of course. Market day, folks. Market day celebrations on Montserrat King's Birthday Parade.

Yeah, what a life, huh? It's a journey out this morning, folks. Heading on over to the Edward Dyer Moore Salem Park area to witness the parade. Don't forget to take your water along with you. It's been hot and dry and windy. Yeah, boy. Dry season with us. Inside the hurricane season. It's turtle season also. Yeah, the turtles are back. Migration. Yeah, migration time for different species of animals. Yeah, the turtles are back. So, you know, folks and I normally like to get out on the beach in the evening time to, you know, just check out the turtles. Got to be careful with that. So we got turtle season, dry season, hurricane season. So many seasons on this paradise, huh? 20 minutes on the hour of 7 o'clock Saturday morning. Just waking up, is EdGB Radio. Welcome aboard, huh? Don't forget to give God thanks, right? For another chance in life, for this beautiful paradise. Yeah, things happening on Montserrat. Yeah, hospital project looking on schedule. Yeah, things are happening, man. Things are happening. Good things, positive things. We got sand mining. People heading down to the market. It's market day. Emerald Community Singers.

get that you want cut out today for those vendors, huh? There was something else. Hey, one thing that is not really popular nowadays in terms of local production is beef, huh? Yeah, we got to get a stock back in, you know, for those folks who love beef. Yeah, that was a big thing back in the day, man. Folks used to, especially the butchers. We don't got much butchers these days, right? Bobo, and we got Bobo, and we got Watts. Yeah, but we ain't got much. Yeah, it's market day. Simply because there's magic in the soil. And once that soil is fertile, huh?

Silas, old Silas, Silas Carty in the morning. Yeah, he's a son of the Sailor. Yeah. Ah, loving this one, Magic in the Soil. Let me say good morning to Len Grinaway. Good morning, Salem. Salem's going to be bubbling this morning, bubbling with parades and... Yeah, parade and military activity, if you want to put it that way. Yeah, Len reminding me back in the day when he works for the Viewpoint. Head on up by us, yeah. by Peter Lake, boy, to pick up the lettuce for Viewpoint. Yeah, talking about beef. Yeah, the other day, I think it was 3 days ago. Yeah, a couple of us were talking about, you know, the beef production that we used to have in Montserrat. And I said, thank God, you know, folks who turn vegetarians now. No one said, no. We got pork. Yeah, we got our pigtail. People, we got a lot of folks out there love the meat. They love their relish. They love their relish. Yeah, may God bless Montserrat. And he's doing that, of course. Yeah, here comes Hustler. Solidarity on this Saturday market day morning. Yeah, boy. Once again, let me shout out James Bond. Every time I talk about market, I talk about James Bond and CeCe Fergus.

You know, I'm going up to England. I shout up some former Defence Force soldiers. Good morning, Ashley. That's Ashley Greer, right? And Corporal Dyer, that's Patrick. Patrick Dyer, he's on. And Semper. Look forward for a moment like this, huh?

0: Yes, living in unity with each other. Yeah, there's a big brother here. Former Clubs of Monarch of Montserrat. Earl Brown. Good morning, Earl. Good morning, Hoss. Yeah, thanks for your contribution, man. To the musical art form and the entrepreneurship art form in Montserrat. He makes his contribution every way. This way or that way. Good morning, guy. And so there's lots of us contributing to our development. Montserrat on the move, of course. Things happening on Montserrat. The sun is up with us, right? Yeah, it's a little windy on the outside. The sun is out there in all its glory. It's going to be a hot one today, folks. You know, as I told you early on, we're heading on out to the parade this morning. Make sure you walk with some water, right? Walk with your water. Gotta take in lots of water. It's always good to stay hydrated. Not dehydrated, but stay hydrated. Once again, let me say good morning to the past soldiers of the Royal Montserrat Defence Force and also the police force, right? So we have the Defence Force on parade this morning. We should be having the police, fire department, brownies, the brownies and the guides. And we've got the little ones, the name of the little ones. We got it all happening. ZJ Brady will be bringing coverage, of course, right here on ZJB. Yes, indeed. Yeah, we'll be bringing coverage on ZJB Radio this morning. Once again, if you're just joining us.
1: Yes, man.
0: Welcome aboard. Here comes Shaka. Shaka. Shaka Black. Good morning, Shaka. He's over there in Lookout. He's waking up with the sunshine. He's got the sunshine right in his eyes. He's waking up with ZJB Radio. Says what we need is love. Need lots of love.

Market Day, Queen, King's, I almost said Queen's birthday, you know. It's all right. It's King's birthday parade. Good morning, Kennifer Sandra. Yeah, she's reminded me of the parade back in the day. We started off on Houston Street on the Sturge Park. One guy that used to go crazy for on the parade. It's Cote. I'll leave him out, right? Thank you, Sasha. Thank you. Wait, the bus service is still on, right? Yeah, it's happening right about now. And, well, they're heading on over to Salem Park. The JB Radio will be bringing coverage of this event this morning right here. Yeah. Around 7.45, thereabouts. Yeah, 7.45. Again, let me say good morning to Ashley. That's Ashley Greer Lee. Corporal Patrick Dyer. Good morning, Sams. These guys are in England. Former RMDF members. Hey, calling me anytime, your boy. We wish you were home, boy. You could have done that. Catch the plane and come on down.

folks. It was LJB Radio on this Market Day Saturday morning. King's Birthday Parade getting on up to 7 o'clock. Top of the hour, we bring to you BBC World News, and we come back with LJB's Morning Report. It was LJB Radio.

0: This is the BBC World Service. I'm Johnny Diamond with World Questions Morocco, Young Women and Change. There's something of a tug of war going on in this North African nation between interpretations of Islam and the demands for women's rights. Over the decades, there have been reforms, but inheritance and divorce are still heavily weighted towards men. And whilst child marriage and multiple wives are increasingly rare, they remain permitted by the state. Further reform has had the blessing of the king, but an angry backlash has stalled change. The rights of the individual are pitted against traditional demands of family and Islamic law. Now, a new generation of women want their voices heard in the debate over family, education, employment and government. Join me, a panel of women and a lively audience from the heart of the city of Marrakesh, straight after the BBC News.
1: BBC News with Moira Alderson. Lebanese state media say Israel has carried out airstrikes on the country's south shortly after the Israeli army ordered people to leave about 20 locations. They say three injured people have been pulled from rubble following a strike on the town of Maraka in Tyre district. Charlotte Gallagher is in Jerusalem.
2: A few hours ago, Israel issued a warning to residents in southern Lebanon, telling them to evacuate their homes from about 20 different areas, saying they were going to hit Hezbollah targets because they said they weren't observing the ceasefire. So far, at least three people wounded, but that information is still coming in at this point, and the situation could obviously change. I mean, it's important to say that Israel have not been included in these peace talks. It's been between the US and Iran, but we know that Donald Trump has been in conversation with Benjamin Netanyahu.
1: The AI developer Anthropic says it's hard to cut general access to two of its most advanced models after the Trump administration ordered it to exclude foreign entities from the list of over national security concerns. Anthropic says the authorities may have become aware of a method of bypassing Fable 5 using manipulative prompts, as Will Chalk explains.
3: It can essentially run its own team of AI bots underneath it, and it can run them over long periods of time with little to no human insight. And that's why Anthropic had been hesitant to release it. They said they tested it and it was scarily good at finding and exploiting problems with security systems. So Anthropic's solution was to essentially limit their own software, so add in security blocks. But then just days after its release, the Trump administration ordered for it to be taken down for, and I quote, all foreign nationals, both at home and abroad. Anthropic said, look, in practice, we're going to have to disable it for everyone.
1: Workers have removed President Trump's name from the Kennedy Center in Washington, complying with a judge's ruling that the performing arts venue can't be renamed without an act of Congress. The center's board, which is chaired by Mr. Trump, voted in December to rename it the Donald J. Trump and the John F. Kennedy Memorial Center for the Performing Arts. Democratic U.S. Representative Joyce Beatty brought the lawsuit.
4: The name will come down and justice will rule. The United States Congress, they are the only group that can make a change to the name. This did not come before Congress. This is unlawful.
1: President Trump says the U.S. military's killed the leader of the Tren de Aragua Venezuelan drug cartel in a joint strike carried out with Caracas. Alongside the message, Mr. Trump posted a video showing a building being hit from the air and disappearing under a huge cloud of smoke. The strike, which killed Hector Guerrero Flores, known as Nino Guerrero, was carried out earlier this week. BBC News. Uganda's Health Secretary, Diana Ntwini, has criticised travel restrictions placed on her country over the ongoing Ebola epidemic, saying they're not commensurate with the actual risk. The outbreak was first confirmed a month ago in Ituri province in the neighbouring Democratic Republic of Congo. Uganda has confirmed two deaths from 19 cases, almost all of them Congolese nationals who'd crossed the common border. A female swimmer's been seriously injured in a shark attack near a Sydney beach, the latest in a spate of shark attacks off Australia's coast. Emergency services were called to Coogee Beach, having learned that the 35-year-old had been bitten by a large shark about 30 metres from the shore. The England football team have had their boots and training equipment stolen just hours before their first World Cup training session in Kansas City. Reports say the theft took place while the items were being transported in a van from Florida and that two arrests have been made. England play their first match against Croatia. Here's Adam Wilde.
5: Well, this will be really unwelcome news for manager Thomas Tuchel and his England squad as they prepare for their World Cup opener on Wednesday night. They're due to arrive at their training base in Kansas later today. And ahead of that, training equipment was sent. Now, police are investigating the theft of some of that equipment, with the Football Association still trying to work out exactly what was taken. But things like boots and balls, they fear, may have gone.
1: Adam Wilde reporting. A French court has handed down sentences of up to 7 years to six Georgians who stole rare Russian classics worth millions from libraries. Investigators believe they were part of a criminal network linked to Russia. They say the thieves visited libraries to consult the valuable works, photographed and measured them, and later returned to replace them with accurate forgeries. The thefts also hit Germany, Switzerland, Lithuania and the Czech Republic. BBC News.
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7: 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BBC World News. We now bring to you ZJB's morning report.
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9: In the headlines, a former chief minister has been refused permission to appeal a decision of the Montserrat Court of Appeal, bringing an end to legal proceedings spanning more than a decade. A slight increase in birth rates in Montserrat following years of decline. And regionally, Grenada moves to strengthen ties with Africa through reciprocal visa-free travel arrangements. Good morning. I am James White Jr. and this is the morning news in association with BBC Radio and TV.
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9: Now the news in detail. The Judicial Committee of the Privy Council has refused an application by former Chief Minister David Brandt for permission to appeal a decision of the Montserrat Court of Appeal, bringing an end to legal proceedings that began more than a decade ago. In a statement issued Friday, the Office of the Director of Public Prosecutions said that the decision of His Majesty in Council on June 3rd approved the report of the Judicial Committee in the matter of David Brandt versus the King. The Privy Council refused Mr. Brandt's application for permission to appeal the Court of Appeal's decision of November 27, 2025, finding that it was not arguable that there had been a serious miscarriage of justice. Mr. Brandt was convicted by a jury on 7 counts of sexual exploitation of minors and 1 count of perverting the course of public justice. He was sentenced to concurrent terms of imprisonment, including 15 years for perverting the course of justice. He appealed against his convictions and the sentence for perverting the course of justice. Mr. Brandt has since appealed the sentence of 15 years imprisonment, which was quashed, and a sentence of 4 years substituted. According to the Office of the Director of Public Prosecutions, the latest ruling brings final closure to a case that originated in 2015. With the refusal of permission to appeal, Mr. Brandt has exhausted all available avenues of appeal. The Office of the Director of Public Prosecutions welcomed the conclusion of the proceedings and acknowledged the significance of the outcome for all those affected by the case. The office says it hopes the decision will reassure victims throughout the Eastern Caribbean that criminal allegations of this nature will be treated seriously by law enforcement agencies, prosecutors, the courts, and the wider justice system. The office also expressed gratitude to the victims and witnesses who participated in the investigation and the prosecution, noting that their courage, patience, and commitment to the judicial process were instrumental in the administration of justice. The office further recognized the contributions of law enforcement officers, prosecutors, and court personnel who worked on the matter throughout its duration. The Privy Council, based in the United Kingdom, serves as the highest court of appeal for Montserrat and several other British Overseas territories and Commonwealth jurisdictions. Following years of decline, Montserrat has experienced a slight uptick in live birth rates. Data released by the Statistics Department shows the number of babies born in 2025 stood at 29. There were 28 live births in 2024 and 25 in 2023, 35 in 2022, and 43 in 2021. The decline began after 2017, the year when 55 live births were recorded. The data also shows that 37.9% of births in 2025 were to first-time mothers, while the mean age of mothers was 31.2 years. Montserrat's median population in 2025 was 4,325. A reimagined public service will be presented to job seekers across the British Overseas Territories next week after the difficulties of filling civil servant posts were laid bare at the launch of an international summit in Bermuda. Representatives from British Overseas Territories, including Montserrat, highlighted how aging populations, outward migration, and competition from the private sector created recruitment and retirement challenges for governments. Head of the Public Service in Bermuda, Sherry Witter, said that a career expo at Pier 6 on Thursday this week showcased how the civil service there has evolved to become a more attractive option as young people embarked on their professional lives while others consider a change in their employment. Speaking at the summit, which also included representatives from the Turks and Caicos Islands, Montserrat, Honorable Deputy Governor Lindona Sweeney, the British Virgin Islands, Anguilla, and the Cayman Islands, Ms. Witter outlined the problems. She told attendees at the Bermuda Underwater Exploration Institute that everybody is facing the exact same challenges. Witter stated that there are challenges as it relates to engineers, accountants and financial professionals, compliance professionals, lawyers, especially legislative drafters, teachers and public health nurses. Additionally, she pointed out that there are also challenges from a uniformed officer's perspective, police officers and corrections officers, emphasizing that they have heard the similar story across all the territories. Explaining the extent of the problem, Witter highlighted that almost 20% of the government workforce, among others in Bermuda alone, will be eligible for retirement next spring. She also noted that this year, the public service there had to retain a non-Bermudan mechanic and last year hired non-Bermudan lifeguards. Representatives described how different territories tackled the issue. Witter said Bermuda, like their colleagues across the territories, recognizes that compensation is a driver and have moved to modernize their grade structure to increase salaries and promotion opportunities with a 9-step scale. She said they are working together across all the territories to find workable solutions to enhance the public services in the British Overseas Territories. Deputy Speaker Honorable Nyota Mulcair has been selected to the 5th Commonwealth Association of Public Accounts Committees, CAPAC. Mulcair attended the CAPAC's conference in Trinidad and Tobago earlier this week. She said the conference reinforced the need for stronger follow-up on Public Accounts Committee recommendations to ensure real results and the importance of building the capacity and independence of oversight committees to strengthen accountability and public trust. The first-time parliamentarian says she remains committed to advancing the principles of accountability, transparency, and good, sound stewardship of public funds. Mrs. Mulcair also says she's looking forward to working with colleagues across the Commonwealth to promote good governance and effective parliamentary oversight. The newly elected CAPAC officers are Chair Colum Imbert, MP Trinidad and Tobago, Vice Chair Ruth Forrest, MLC Tasmania, Treasurer Mark Yon, MLC St. Helena, and Executive Committee Member Nyota Mulcair, MP Montserrat. A member of the management team of the newly formed Montserrat Ferry Services Limited took to the airwaves earlier this week to clarify an association matter, as well as to provide an update on the company's quest to participate in the bid to improve regional connectivity. Dylan Weeks has confirmed that the vessel Swift Sails, which sailed into Montserrat's waters on Wednesday this week, is not affiliated to the company. He also provided an update on Montserrat Ferry Services Limited's progress to ready themselves to launch a bid to operate between Montserrat and Antigua, among other planned routes, in the future.
11: Since the 25th of December in 2025, we have shared our plans, progress, and partnerships via social media. Central to those plans is our mission to bring home the Opal Express and rebrand it as our own Oriole Express. We are incredibly grateful to the residents, diaspora, and friends of Montserrat who have reached out to support this venture, one that seeks to return Montserrat to the center of maritime culture in the Leeward Islands. Our project remains active and on track. We continue to navigate the operational, regulatory, and investment frameworks required to establish a safe, reliable, and sustainable service. At this stage, we await the government's formal ferry tender process and look forward to participating when it opens. Most importantly, we want to thank the public for their continued patience, encouragement, and confidence. We are doing the background work properly and responsibly so that when we launch, we meet every standard our people deserve. We look forward to sharing further updates as key milestones are achieved.
9: Dylan Weeks of Montserrat Ferry Services Limited. The British Virgin Islands BVI has formally called upon the United Nations UN Special Committee on Decolonization, C24, to take meaningful steps toward fulfilling its mandate to support the decolonization of the world's 17 remaining non-self-governing territories, NSGTs, including Montserrat. The appeal was delivered during the Special Committee's recently concluded Caribbean Regional Seminar on Decolonization held in Managua, Nicaragua. Representing the territory, BVI Special Envoy Benito Wheatley urged the Special Committee to utilize its good offices to assist administering powers and their colonies in peacefully advancing the decolonization process. He emphasized that this progression could take the form of integration, free association, or outright independence. Furthermore, Wheatley insisted that the committee redouble its efforts to deploy visiting missions to assess the realities of decolonization on the ground in these territories. Wheatley stated that the Special Committee on Decolonization can make a difference in advancing decolonization by employing the major tools at its disposal, which include good offices and visiting missions. Addressing the specific trajectory of the British Virgin Islands, Wheatley updated seminar participants on the local government's push for full internal self-government in upcoming constitutional negotiations with the United Kingdom. Notably, he announced that the BVI is planning to hold a referendum in 2031 to fully decolonize the islands based on the three UN-sanctioned options for sovereignty. He cautioned that if the 17 NSGTs do not experience meaningful progress on their decolonization by the end of the fourth international decade for the eradication of colonialism in 2030, the Special Committee risks becoming irrelevant. Currently, four administering powers, France, New Zealand, the UK, and the United States, oversee the 17 remaining colonies. These territories include the Bivyai, American Samoa, Anguilla, Bermuda, the Cayman Islands, the Falkland Islands, French Polynesia, Gibraltar, Guam, Montserrat, New Caledonia, Pitcairn, St. Helena, Tokelau, the Turks and Caicos Islands, the U.S. Virgin Islands, and Western Sahara. In other news, Grenada is moving ahead with plans to strengthen ties with Africa through reciprocal visa-free travel arrangements. Prime Minister Dickon Mitchell says the government is currently engaged in diplomatic and administrative discussions with a number of African nations aimed at making travel easier for Grenadians and African visitors alike. More in this GBN News report from St. George's.
12: Prime Minister Dickon Mitchell has confirmed that the government of Grenada is pursuing reciprocal visa-free travel arrangements with most African countries. Mitchell said the government is currently at different stages of diplomatic and administrative process required to make such arrangements possible.
13: So the government of Grenada is actually pursuing reciprocal visa-free travel between most African countries and the government of Grenada. We are at different stages in the diplomatic and administrative process to get that.
12: The Prime Minister noted that he could not provide a definitive answer on the current status of the process, explaining that discussions and procedures vary from country to country. He added that the Ministry of Foreign Affairs would be better positioned to provide a technical perspective on the progress being made.
13: So I can't give you a definitive answer as to where we are with the process. The Ministry of Foreign Affairs would, from a technical point of view, be able to tell you that, but I can say from a policy point of view, it's not just Nigeria. It's a whole list of African countries that we are seeking to ensure that Grenadians can travel to their countries without having to require a visa, and that they can travel to Grenada without the need to have a visa.
12: The Prime Minister also stated that under the proposed arrangements, Grenadians would be able to travel to different countries across Africa. Reporting for GBN News, Shania McIntosh.
9: And finally in the news, still in the Windward Islands, St. Lucia is strengthening its national preparedness and surveillance systems as global health authorities respond to the latest Ebola outbreak in Africa. Health officials say enhanced screening measures have been reactivated at ports of entry, while regional partners are working together to improve early detection and testing capacity. The Ministry of Health is also updating its Ebola response plans and ramping up public awareness efforts to safeguard the population.
14: St. Lucia has moved to strengthen its national preparedness systems amid the global Ebola virus disease outbreak. The World Health Organization declared the outbreak affecting the Democratic Republic of the Congo and Uganda a public health emergency of international concern on May 17, 2026. According to St. Lucia's Chief Medical Officer, Dr. Sharon Belmar George, regional bodies have joined forces to bolster screening for the disease.
15: Coffer, in collaboration with CARICOM Impacts, has reactivated the enhanced risk-based travel history screening at points of entry by leveraging the Advanced Passenger Information System, which flags travelers arriving from or transiting through Ebola-affected areas. This approach strengthens early detection of travel-associated cases while maintaining efficient border operations and minimizing unnecessary disruption to travel and trade.
14: Pointing to advancements in the region's testing capacity, Dr. Belmar George detailed the transportation protocols for suspected case specimens from member states to CAFA labs for testing.
15: The CAFA Regional Referral Laboratory now has the capacity to test for Ebola viruses and has coordinated transportation of suspected case specimens on behalf of CAFA member states. The current risk to the Caribbean is assessed as low by CAFA. However, given the introduction to the Caribbean region remains through travel-associated importation and the region's high connectivity through international travel, strengthening of the national surveillance system is important. The Ministry of Health, Wellness and Nutrition continues to closely monitor the outbreak and prepare plans for prevention, early detection and management in country in consultation with the regional public health agencies.
14: According to Dr. Belmar George, the Ministry of Health is currently updating its national Ebola plans in collaboration with local hospitals and healthcare stakeholders. She noted that a comprehensive needs report is being compiled to facilitate country requests and necessary procurement.
15: Presentations and sensitization on the Ebola virus have been held with healthcare workers, education, tourism, and the business sector. Interventions are ongoing to strengthen the ports of entry to support timely identification, reporting, and management of travelers who may have been exposed to Ebola virus disease or traveled from affected countries within the previous 21 days.
14: Furthermore, the chief medical officer stated that a risk communication plan is under development. This strategy aims to deliver targeted, evidence-based messages to the public to support early symptom recognition and strict adherence to national guidelines for care and management. Solash Alfred, HTS News Force.
9: And that was a look at the news which came to you in association with BBC Radio and TV. Up next, we'll have Sports Zone, which comes to you in association with MS Osborne Limited.
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18: I'm Keola Green, and this is Sports Zone. New Zealand legend Kane Williamson has retired from all international cricket with immediate effect. The 35-year-old featured in the first test against England at Lord's, registering a duck and 18, but will play no further part in the three-match series, which will resume at the Oval on June 17th. Williamson retires as New Zealand's leading all-format run scorer with 19,346 runs, including 48 centuries and 6 double hundreds in 378 appearances between 2010 and 2026. As the Black Caps' most prolific test batter, he scored 9,515 runs at an average of 54.06, including 33 centuries in 110 matches. Williamson captained New Zealand on 206 occasions between 2012 and 2024, leading the side through a golden period when they won the inaugural World Test Championship in 2021 and reached the finals of the 2019 World Cup and the 2021 T20 World Cup. Still in cricket, West Indies all-rounder Jason Holder says his mission was simple in helping the Windies secure a 7-wicket win over Sri Lanka in the first T20 International at Sabina Park on Thursday. Chasing 148 to win, the Caribbean side reached the target with 4 balls to spare. Captain Shea Hope led the batting with an unbeaten 65, while Brandon King made 37. Batting first, Sri Lanka made 147 for 9 off their 20 overs. Holder says his instruction was to make it challenging for the visitors to score. He says he was never worried that they would not secure the win.
19: Yeah, just to come in and make it difficult for them to score for good length. For me, I just saw the first couple overs and I felt keeping these stumps in play was really important. So I wanted to keep the stumps in play. I know these guys like to pick up a lot of shots into the leg side. So for me, it's just trying to be a little bit fuller, hit the top of the stumps and try to make sure I keep the stumps in play as much as I possibly can. No, I was never worried. I was glad at the halfway stage that it would have been a little bit more of a challenge because I knew it was a tough wicket to start on. Probably didn't expect the game to go as deep as it did, but I did expect the Sri Lankans to be in the game at all stages.
18: Jason Holder. And we turn to football. Ghana midfielder Thomas Partey will miss his nation's first World Cup game in Toronto against Panama after being denied entry to Canada. Partey, 32, has pleaded not guilty to 7 charges of rape and 1 count of sexual assault relating to allegations made by 4 different women between 2020 and 2022. He is due to stand trial next year. In a statement, FIFA confirmed the former Arsenal player will be unable to travel from Ghana's training base in Boston, where he is currently located after having his visa application refused by the Canadian government. World Football's governing body added, FIFA is not involved in the immigration processes of host countries, including the adjudication of visas. Now we look to tennis. Emma Raducanu and Katie Bolter will both play twice in one day at Queen's after the two British hopes recorded impressive victories to reach the quarterfinals. Raducanu achieved her first win against a top 20 opponent in over a year by eliminating Romanian world number 18, Sorana Cârstea, 6-4, 6-2. It was a significant win for Raducanu against an opponent who thrashed her in the Transylvania Open final in February, and the 23-year-old had not won back-to-back matches since that tournament 4 months ago. The former US Open champion will face Kamila Rakhimova for a place in the semifinals after the Russian-born Uzbek beat Britain's Harriet Dart 5-7, 6-1, 7-5 following almost 3 hours on court. Bolter reached the last 8 with a 6-1, 6-3 victory over world number 38, Jacqueline Christian. And finally, in athletics, former 2-time world champion Gudaf Segay has been handed a 4-month doping ban after admitting the presence of a prohibited substance in an out-of-competition test. The 29-year-old Ethiopian won the women's 500 meters world title in 2022 and the 10,000 meters crown in 2023 after taking bronze over the shorter distance at the Tokyo 2020 Olympics. Segay returned a positive test for a metabolite of letrozole, which is listed under the category of aromatase inhibitors on the World Anti-Doping Agency WADA prohibited list in December last year. Letrozole helps lower estrogen levels in the body and is used in the treatment of breast cancer.
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9: and that was a look at the morning news. Here's an invitation to listen again to the morning news by linking us on zjbradio.com. For ZJB News, James White Jr. wishing you on behalf of the rest of the news team a pleasant and productive day.
7: Thank you, James. Thank you, Kilo. Folks from the ZJB's newsroom, just been listening to ZJB's morning report. We now bring to you the local weather forecast for Montserrat, and this is valid up until 8 o'clock tomorrow, Sunday, June 14th. Let's take a look at the synopsis. Dry and stable atmospheric conditions will continue to persist and restrict shower activity across the area during the next 24 hours. Weather today, partly sunny skies in general. Weather tonight, fair to partly cloudy skies in general with a 40% or moderate chance of a brief passing shower, mainly after midnight. Winds east at 15 to 30 kilometers per hour, or 9 to 18 miles per hour, seas 1.2 to 1.8 meters, or 4 to 6 feet. Sunset today, we're looking at 6:43 p.m. That's 17 minutes on 7, that's when the sun makes a dip in the ocean, or the horizon, that is. And sunrise tomorrow, 5:36 a.m., the weather report came to the compliments of Ashok Supermarket.
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1: Okay, folks, it was at JP Radio, busiest Saturday morning. It is Queen's birthday, King's birthday parade happening right about now as we join James White Jr. and our outside broadcast crew at the Edward Dyer Park in Salem.
2: Birthday. And so here with me this morning, James White Jr., we have retired Major Joseph Lynch and, of course, Captain retired Peter W. A. White. And I'm going to cross to him right now to get the ball rolling.
3: Thank you very much, James White Jr. And you know I like to do things properly.
2: Yes, I know.
3: Retired Major Joseph Gabriel Lynch, MBE.
2: That piece in between.
3: Yes, welcome to the Salem Park, the Edward Dyer Moore Park. For this 2026 official King's Birthday Parade that we are holding here in Montserrat. Today, the two main media houses that will be bringing this to you live, the Government Information Unit and Radio Montserrat via the airways. So we welcome all those who are listening or who are watching us virtually online or listening to Radio Montserrat online. Welcome. The Edward Dyer Moore Park, as we know it, or Salem Park, as most people would know it as, you know, it's been used for quite a few activities. As a matter of fact, this year, quite a lot of the St. Patrick's Day week of activities
2: yes.
3: were held here at the Salem Park. My recollection says on Saturday, the 6th of March, we had the big opening ceremony with some cultural performances here at Salem Park. Then on the 16th, we had the Junior Calypso Soca Monarch Competition. On the 17th, the Grand St. Patrick's Day Parade, Heritage Feast, and Cultural Showcase ended up here at the park. And then, very important, which we'll talk about later, is the Wednesday, the 18th, we have the National Honors and Humanitarian Awards ceremony held here. As we look to the park now, we will see the troops are coming on. And the armed guard today are made up of a contingent of the Royal Montserrat Defense Force, a contingent from the Royal Montserrat Police Service, a contingent of the Montserrat Sea Cadets, and a contingent of the Montserrat, what we say, Army Cadets. And those are the main troops that will be on parade today. We have no visiting band, so the music today will be provided by the Drum Corps, combined of a number of units, the Boys Brigade and so on. And then musical accompaniment will be provided by the Genesis Steel Orchestra. We will say more about that as we go on. But before I go any further, I think it's proper for Major Joseph Gabriel Lynch to say something.
4: Okay, welcome to all who are listening to us today. We're on the southern side of the island, the Emerald Isle of the West. Funnily enough, northern side has been experiencing some very dry periods, so therefore it is a breath freshening to see that the Emerald Isle still carries its name, the Emerald Isle, because over here in the middle of the island it's extremely green, and we are grateful for that. Today, it's kind of awkward for me saying King's Birthday Parade, having taken part in several years of Queen's Birthday, so if there's a slip, though, I do apologize.
3: All right.
4: For over 70

0: 20 years we have been celebrating it. What we celebrate as the Queen's birthday. For the last few years, it has been the King's birthday.
1: Yeah.
0: Right. So therefore, we look forward. It's a kind of reduced numbers we have today, and of course, it's understandably we are going from a population of over 12,000 to now just. We normally round it off at 5,000, but it's less than 5,000. So what we see today is a reflection of the reduction in our island's population.
2: Thank you very much, Major, indeed. And the troops, the armed guards, you know, what we'll say, on the parade square. And what we will have is some preliminary work where they will do their dressings, get themselves in order, and with intention that the formal event will begin promptly at 8, with the governor stepping on the dais. So all the preparatory work is being carried out now as we speak. So why are we here today? We will all recall that the late Queen Elizabeth, as you would have mentioned, Major Lynch, birthday was the 21st of April during her reign. And it was decided that the formal celebrations relating to military parades and so on would take place in the second Saturday in June each year. King Charles III, date of birth, is the 14th of November. And since his ascension to the throne, it was decided that the formal celebrations related to military parades would take place on the Saturday closest to the middle of June. So this year, the celebrations we are holding here today, 13th of June, is the official, parade to mark this event. Monday coming will be a public holiday for us here in Montserrat. So celebrations are taking place today in the UK and quite a bit of the, well, most of the overseas territories. All right, the troops are, again, as we say, if you're watching us, you'll see the troops are getting themselves in order. They're under the parade, what should I say, company sergeant major, and making sure everybody is properly dressed. One of the things that you want to make sure is that everybody is in order for the arrival of Her Excellency, the governor. So I'll continue with what I'm saying. King Charles III of United Kingdom and the 14 overseas territories. His full name, Charles Philip Arthur George. He ascended to the throne on the 8th of September 2022 upon the death of his mother, Queen Elizabeth. His parents, Queen Elizabeth II and Prince Philip, the Duke of Edinburgh, who himself passed away on the 9th of April in 2021. His formal place of residence is Buckingham Palace, London, and his spouse, Camilla, the Queen of the United Kingdom, and they got married in 2005. Before that, he was married to Diana, Princess of Wales, from 1981 to 1996. He has his children, William, Prince of Wales, and Prince Harry, the Duke of Essex.
1: Sussex,
2: I should say. That's correct, yes. And he has 5 grandchildren. His siblings, Prince Andrew, the Duke of York, Princess Anne, who is the Princess Royal, and Prince Edward, who is the Earl of Wessex. Okay? So, that's the family. And as I said, the sovereign among that is Prince Charles himself, right? Some of the places where formal celebrations would mark are taking place today. We have, as I said before, United Kingdom. We have the Crown-dependent territories, the British Overseas territories, which include Montserrat and the other 13 countries. Let me also add, and this is important to note, especially this year, let me add that there are a number of current countries for which the king is the sovereign. Quite a number of the independent states still recognize the king as the sovereign in countries like Australia, Canada, New Zealand, and in particular in the Caribbean, Antigua, and St. Kitts, St. Vincent, and so on. And the reason why I say that, all of these countries also form the Commonwealth group of countries. And later this year, they will all be assembling in Antigua. For the big conference. So that's a big issue. So those who are watching us, you've seen a lovely drone photo from above of the parade, properly aligned. And if you're, again, needing to understand the troops that we have here, I would have said before that the armed guard is comprised of a unit from the Royal Montserrat Defence Force. Then we have a unit from the Royal Montserrat Police Service, a unit from the Sea Cadets, and a unit from the Army Cadets. And they are what we call, make up the armed guard. At the other troops on parade, or units on parade, we got a unit from the Montserrat Fire and Rescue Service, a unit from the Prison Service, and I am delighted to see that we have Boys Brigade on parade this year.
1: Yes.
2: I'll say a bit more about that. Then we have the Drum Corps that deals with the marching around. And then we have the Genesis Steel Orchestra, who will play for the full music for more, as we'll hear as we go along. Then we have a large contingent of the young ladies. Like we're talking about the Girl Guides, the Brownies, and the Rainbows. I heard a citation read for them on the radio a few weeks ago, where they say they have over 100 young ladies participating in this group. And that is something hopefully the young men will take a little hint from. Well, let me say, my research has also pointed out that as we speak, while they're not here on parade, I know Mr. Eugene Skerritt, former Scout Commissioner and Scout Leader, is working hard to revive the Boy Scouts in Montserrat. As a matter of fact, I think he has a unit in Davy Hill with about 15 persons.
1: Yeah.
2: But I don't think they have uniforms and so as yet.
1: Oh, I think they're just trying to get back
2: together. And for that, we compliment him and his efforts in getting the Boy Scouts up and running. And we hope by next year around this time, we'll see them here. All right. So, the parade commander has taken charge of the parade. The parade commander is Captain Glenroy Foster. And he has instructed the commissioned persons in charge of the units to take their position. And the now await the arrival, the first official arrival, as we'll say, of the acting premier. I think that's how the program is going. So we have time. We're doing well in terms of timings. The troops came in good time, and I hope that the sunshine is tempered a bit by the clouds.
1: Yes, and as it is doing so far.
2: And I know that the grounds was watered a little bit this morning. So hopefully keep the dust down, and we hope it stays like this until sometime after 9:30.
1: We would be finished. Yes.
2: Right. So everybody is in place. We have the commanding officer of the Royal Montserrat Defence Force, Lieutenant Colonel Alvin Ryan, who is awaiting, and Commissioner of Police, as well as Captain Fergus. They are awaiting the arrival of the officials. They are in their rightful places, awaiting for the vehicles to come on site. Right, the parade again for a number of years has been held here at Salem Park, but we know since the volcanic crisis, we have had a bit of a struggle moving from place to place. Prior to the volcanic crisis, it was well known that Sturge Park was the place to go. Right
3: in the middle, that was the venue
2: back then.
3: The parade.
2: And then I think after that, when we come over on this side of the island, we had it at Little Bay once or twice, Little Bay Park. Then at one or two occasions too, we had it at the Braids Primary School grounds.
1: Yeah.
2: Right? And at the Gerald's Park before it was converted to the
3: airport
2: when it was the helipad. Mm-hmm. We had it there. So we try the best we can not to miss a beat.
1: Yes.
2: We try to stay on and so on, stay on top of it. All right. So we have now the outrider and the official vehicle, the state vehicle as we call it, with the acting premier coming on site. So you hear me say acting premier. The Honorable Reuben T. Meade is currently on leave until the 20th of June, and then he will be attending I think an official meeting someplace and between the 21st and the 23rd. So in his absence, the Honorable John P. Osborne is carrying out the functions as acting premier, because the substantive deputy premier is also off island. Okay? And they're now coming on site to be formally greeted by the head of the armed forces. Honorable John P. Osborne is the substantive minister for the Ministry of Agriculture, Lands, Housing, Environment, Youth Affairs and Sports. And he was elected to office on the 24th of October in 2024 as part of the United Alliance Party. Okay? So he has now stepped out and he is, as we will say, dressed to form. He's wearing a headpiece made up of the, is it what we call it, the Montserrat Madras?
1: Madras, yes. Yes.
2: And he's been escorted to the, yes, been escorted to the podium where he'll take a salute. His ADC is Superintendent Huzzy, okay? And you'll see Superintendent Huzzy walking alongside him, taking him to the DS, and he will get his official welcome in the form of a salute. All this being done before Her Excellency the Governor arrives. All right? So, and John steps up. Parade commander now give order to the troops.

0: and that's the we would have heard the playing official playing of the territorial song, played by the Genesis Steel Orchestra.
1: Order! Arms.
0: Okay, so the troops are now back at the order arms, and the ADC is now going to escort the acting premier to his official seat under the tent provided for that purpose. Under the tent would be all the government ministers who are on island, government officials, the financial secretary, the permanent secretaries, and other special invited guests would sit there. So now the troops will stand easy, and now we await the arrival of Her Excellency the Governor. And we're not doing too bad in terms of timing, so everything is pretty much on target. You will note that with the arrival of the acting premier, the Montserrat flag has been unfurled.
2: Yeah.
0: And it will remain, it will stay unfurled even with the flying of the Union Jack. They will both come down when we unfurl the Royal Standard, which right. is the King's official flag. We'll speak about that when we get to that. So one flag is flying because the acting premier is on site. All right. So again, things are looking well, and I'm a bit. You probably would hear me talk about that, the temperature and the sunshine. I just we hope that it stay, you know, the clouds give us some relief by sheltering some of the sunlight, especially for the young ones.
2: Yes.
0: And we have quite a few young ones, especially the rainbows and the brownies on parade today. And you know, we really have to commend the effort from everybody involved, the parents and the transport, to get them all here in time so that they could part of this. Okay? I know as a young person growing up, so that we have a habit of leaving home without even eating breakfast.
2: Yes.
0: Just to make sure that you get here on time. All right?
2: But let's give Major Lynch a little chance, because I know over the past years he's been calling for a return of the
0: young men
2: to you know, the disciplined organizations. And Major, the start is here now. We have the Boys Brigade.
3: Well, I'm pleased to hear that effort has been made to revive the Boys Brigade. It must be understood, the Boys Brigade is not just a Methodist organization. It's a multi-denominational organization. And therefore, regardless of your church affiliation, you could be a member of the Boys Brigade if you so desire. I'm happy to hear also that effort is being made to revive the Scouts, Boy Scouts. And like I lamented every year, it's a tragedy really, seeing that we lack the opportunity to get our young boys together where we can instill some discipline and the importance of law and order, so that they'll become more rounded citizens for their country. I'm happy to see the number of young ladies out, which gives you an idea that it's actually up with the skirt and down with the pants, it seems, because they're not taking any back seat, and I'm proud to see that every effort has been made to incorporate them from very young. When you look at the rainbows and see the size of them, I'm pleased to see that, because they'll transfer from the brown, from the rainbow to the brownies and then to the girls' guides. So that is very good indeed. With regards to Mr. White, make mention of the cadet, army cadet, is that now replaces the secondary school?
0: No, it is the secondary school cadet, but what they have done, they have divided them into different form of training. So you have what we call the army cadets, as we know it, that has been there all the time, but they have a unit that specializes in marine type training. So they will work with the Coast Guard, they do into swimming and what should I say, more maritime training. So you have those that do the field work, as we say, and you know, go hiking in the bush, and
3: those are land based and the
0: correct,
3: like the marine and the
0: Navy. Yeah. So but it is all part of the Montserrat Secondary School Cadet.
3: Wonderful.
0: I know they're still going through some process of what should I say, enhancing their work. Actually, I know there's a draft piece of legislation going around on that being discussed. So with a view of even, you know, formalizing some of what's happening. I think the current legislation has been there from since 1936. So
3: well, she in that region because I think the school cadet corps started around 1936,
0: yes,
3: 1937.
0: Yes, yes.
3: By the then schoolmaster who retired as Major Grant.
0: Right. Okay, so we now see the official outrider coming in, leading Her Excellency the Governor onto the field. Again, it's at this time, yes, so it's coming in, and this is where we're getting ready to start the official activities for this parade. We would have heard the drums and the sounding, as we call that, the official welcome onto the park, and then that will take the form of alerting everyone that we're now getting into this part, and then the full parade will take place. We'll move on. Again, Her Excellency will be met by the head of the armed forces, Lieutenant Colonel Alvin Ryan, Commissioner Mark Payne, and Captain Colin Fergus, and they will take their cue from there. The Her Excellency the Governor, let's say a bit about her. She served as British diplomat for about 25 years. Yes, so she's a trained and experienced diplomat. And prior to coming to Montserrat in April 2025, she served as the British High Commissioner in Trinidad. And she would have worked in many UK overseas territories, postings, and in places, and overseas postings, I should say, such as North Africa, the Caribbean, and in the Middle East. She also served in roles as Deputy Ambassador in Yemen and at the UK mission in the United Nations as the British Consul General also for New England. So she is now being briefed, and one of the escort liaison officers would have met her husband and escort him to his seat. As a matter of fact, I'll say about her husband, which is a Mr. Stan, I'm trying to get it, Sultan Stoll. He himself is an ex-UK service personnel, as he previously served in the Royal Navy for 9 years as a helicopter pilot, and he served in places like Iraq, Kosovo, and Sierra Leone. So, Her Excellency is now making her way towards the saluting dais, and it's 7:59, and she should be stepped on that dais for 8 o'clock, and then the formal official things will begin. Right, so we will now yield to the microphones as she now steps on the dais with the unfurling of the Union Jack.
1: Right, General salutes, present arms.

0: And there we have the first, what we say, six bars of the British national anthem
1: God!
0: Played.
1: Awesome!
0: And that is what you play for the governor. When it's the king or his flag, we'll have the full national anthem being played, or member of the royal family. Yes. All right. So the parade commander now goes and report to the governor. Let's see if we could hear what he's saying.
2: Morning, Your Excellency. On this King's Birthday Parade, we have drawn up a guard of honor consisting of one contingent from the Royal Montserrat Defence Force, one contingent from the Royal Montserrat Police Service, two contingents from the Montserrat Cadet Corps, the Sea Cadets and the Army Cadets, with also auxiliary units with representatives from Montserrat Fire and Rescue Services, His Majesty's Prison Services, Boys Brigade, Montserrat Guide Association, comprising of Girl Guides, Brownies, Rainbows, all with musical accompaniment by the Genesis Steel Orchestra and the Drum Corps, all of which are awaiting your inspection, ma'am.
0: Okay, so Her Excellency has accepted the invitation to inspect the guard of honor, well, the parade. And she has extended an invitation for the acting premier to join her. I think this is always an honor that yes. The acting premier will get a chance to inspect. So tell us, James, about governors. And, Harriet Cross is the current governor.
3: So the present governor is Her Excellency Harriet Cross, who took up office in April 2025. And before her, we had Mrs. Sarah Tucker, Andrew Pierce, Elizabeth Carrier, Adrian Davis, Peter Waterworth, Deborah Barnes-Jones, Anthony Longley, A.J. Abbott, Frank Savage, a name that we are familiar with, David Taylor, Christopher Turner, Governor Watson, Governor Dale, and Governor Thompson.
0: Getting right back before we transition for what used to be known as administrator.
1: Administrator, commissioner, then administrator, then governor.
0: Right. So that those were the sovereign's representative on Montserrat. Her Excellency the governor is now coming down the front rank of the armed guard. This is something, as a member, when you're on parade, you try to make sure you impress, you look the best you can, and prepare for any questions. Her Excellency governor can stop and ask questions to anyone, and you try to make sure that you respond properly and respectfully, and of course you look good, right? Because this is the sort of thing you want to impress, because the purpose of this, that Her Excellency is expecting the parade, and after which, with her satisfaction, she will now give command to the parade commander to say she's satisfied. The parade commander will now refer to the armed guard as guard of honor. So the inspection is to make sure that they're appropriate, and the title honor now comes right after, where you go into the formal part of the parade. Right. So it's, the average person may not know that. And I don't think I have known of any case where the governor said they're not satisfied.
1: Major? No, we certainly have not. Not for the number of years that I've served.
0: Okay. So, and that's generally how it is. And again, the privilege is extended to the Honorable Acting Premier to join in. And while I'm here then, let me just speak about the Royal Montserrat Defence Force. And I hope we get a chance as we go along to speak about the respective units, right? The Royal Montserrat Defence Force is one of the, should I say, older institutions that we have, with unbroken service, one for better word. It's currently operating for 128 years and it celebrated its 100th year of anniversary back in 1998. In 1997, during the visit of His Royal Highness, the Duke of York, Prince Andrew, he was known then, he read the royal warrant bestowing royal on the Montserrat Defence Force. That's why since then they're known as the Royal Montserrat Defence Force. Okay, that's where we know it now. This was done under the then commanding officer of our good colleague here,
3: yes,
0: Major Joseph Albert, Joseph Gabriel Lynch, MBED. You know I'm not going to stop that. Yeah. So, we know that Lieutenant Colonel Alvin Everton Ryan is the commanding officer now. But prior to him, James, help me out here. You have some names of who the previous commander.
3: So, yeah. We had Captain Horatio Tewitt, mm-hmm. Captain Roosevelt Jemmott, Captain John Skerritt, CBE. And I think he might be participating or...
0: Attending. In the UK.
3: The UK, yeah. Yes.
0: Otherwise, he would have been here talking
3: with us. He would have
0: been
3: here with us because he made that clear to me before he left.
0: Yes.
3: So we had Major Michael Jubri, Major Joseph Gabriel Lynch, Major Theodore Bramble, Major Wilfred Bars, Major Vincent Brown, Captain Jack House, Captain Cyril Taylor, Captain Grell, Lieutenant Maloney, and Lieutenant Pencher. You recall that name?
1: Those were the Pencher. Earlier, those were commanding, not those were officer commanding. Mm. Pencher, Maloney, Grell, all these, until Captain Howe, they were all officer commanding. They were not commanding officers. Cyril Taylor was the first commanding officer of the Montserrat Defense Force.
3: Okay.
1: Good. That was after the dissolution of the Leeward Islands
3: Federation. Yes.
1: Okay. And then after that, we have the dissolution of the West Indies Federation, after which, first we have as Jackie House was Seymour House, Captain Seymour House took over from Captain Taylor.
3: Okay. So we had some good history there.
0: Yes, indeed.
3: No better person to bring it to us.
0: Correct.
3: Major Lynch.
0: And then the Royal Montserrat Police Service, as we know it is, he started it back in 1967 after the disbandment, as they call it, of the Leeward Islands Police Force. So just to understand that, the Leeward Islands Police Force meant it was one force running, dealing with law and order in Montserrat, Antigua, St. Kitts, Nevis, I think Dominica was part of it too at that time, and the BVI.
1: I'm not certain how early Dominica was separated from the Leeward Islands.
0: Yeah.
1: Dominica was part of the Leeward Islands at one
0: time. At one time, yes. And so I think the police,
1: So therefore, we had all these police officers. The Commissioner of Police was stationed in Antigua.
0: Right.
1: Then you had superintendent in the other countries. Like Montserrat had a superintendent, St. Kitts had a superintendent. Right. But the chief of police, who incidentally was also the head of the defense force. Mm. That is why we had OCs instead of commanding officers.
3: Okay.
1: Right, so the defense was under the commissioner of the Leeward Island Police who was stationed in Antigua until the dissolution of the West Indies Federation.
0: So Her Excellency the Governor is just passing the front rank of the Girl Guides. She's now going along with the Brownies and stopping and speaking to them and commending them. And, you know, again, everybody's really, really, really passionate about the commitment of the young girls being here today. All right, so back to the police service. So after the retirement of Commissioner Steve Foster around March in 2023, we have been able to benefit from what we refer to, what we were told at the time, mutual support from police services in the UK and from other overseas territories, while efforts were on the way to find permanent appointments as Commissioner of Police. So some of the interim persons we had, running the force at the time, we had a Dr. Nicholas Cavanagh.
3: Yeah.
0: And then we had the Deputy Commissioner Charles Thompson acted for a period of time. Then a Mr. Robin Hall also came in. Then we had a Miss Pam Trevelyan from BVI. She came up twice for short periods, I think about 6 weeks or something. Yeah. Then we had a Roger Williams, a serving officer from Cayman Islands, who came across, again as part of the mutual support program. Then we had a Sion Troy Pereira. We had a Alexander Enrilis from Gibraltar, again under the mutual support program. And then since May 2024, we have Mr. Mark Payne, who was a former UK commander of the West Midlands Regional Police. And he came over to hold on for a while, and we're happy to say he's still with us.
3: Still with us.
0: And carrying out the full functions of Commissioner of Police. So tell us, James, about some previous substantive police commissioners.
3: We had quite a few, in fact. We have Steve Foster, John B. Douglas, Alex Elder, Christopher Burgess, Barry Young, Frank Hooper, David Crowder, Sidney Charles, Thomas Richards, Commissioner Francis, Carlton St. John, Harold Bissett, and also Vanderpool.
0: Yeah, and again, that's dirty back, you know, as you we know said.
3: Vanderpool, Major?
1: Yeah, unfortunately, he was the Commissioner of Police at the time of the Red Bull riot.
0: Yes, oh. The transition from 1967 into, and then he was the Commissioner at the time, right, in 1969.
3: Yeah, with that. History, yeah.
0: Yes. Okay, so while the numbers are long, just look at the timing from like, in comparison to the Defence Force from 1897, you look at the transition for the police service, yeah, from 1967 to, yeah, to now. Yes. Yeah. All right. So, as we on parade, the governor is also lowering the, what we should say, the rear rank of the Girl Guides. And speaking to them, she would have fully complete her inspection of the rainbows and the brownies. And now dealing with the guides. Again, she take the time to commend them and speak to them as she goes along, because this means a lot for you sometime coming on parade and at least, yes, being able to be addressed directly by Her Excellency the Governor. So while we're flowing with that, let's talk about the Cadet Corps. Yeah, this is started in 1935 and get parading pretty much in 1936, and it was started by a Lieutenant Grell, who himself was in charge of the Montserrat Defense, or it was in the Montserrat Defense. Yes. Okay. And which you know, transition has been going on since. We had persons like, I think, from your research, James.
3: Yes, so we had previous officers in charge, commanding officers. We had Major Vincent Brown, Lieutenant Charles T. John, Captain Roosevelt Jemmett, Captain Peter W. A. White, OBE, ED, CCM.
0: Okay.
3: We're letting it out. Jerome Aaron, Colonel Alvin Everton Ryan, ED, Captain Colin T. Fergus, ED, CCM.
0: All right. And Mr. Fergus is still in charge as we speak. And again, just to make sure, the Cadet Corps is affiliated with the Montserrat Secondary School.
1: I think we are missing one of the leaders of the Secondary School Cadet Corps. After Mr. Brown, there was a White.
0: Okay, we can research that.
1: Yeah.
0: Yes. All right. So, the Her Excellency has discussed, inspected all the auxiliary troops. So, what she will do now, she will not go to the band. So, you will note that the music will stop for a while, and she will say what she has to say, but thank them for coming out and for showing up at very, very short notice.
3: Yes.
0: Yes. I know efforts were on the way to bring over the Antigua police band, and then we got into a little hiccup as it relates to transportation, because up to the early part of this week, it was being discussed. But there we go. So she's now speaking to them, thanking them most likely for being able to show up and do their part in today's activity, right? So on parade today, we have no visiting troops. We would have had parades where we had units from St. Kitts Defense Force. We would have had units from the Antigua Defense Force. And, of course, the Antigua Police Band.
3: Yes.
0: And on one occasion, all those three units were literally here, yes, on parade. But apart from them, you know, over the years, we would have had troops, you know, visiting. For example, we would have had the Royal Navy coming in, visiting Montserrat around that time. And they would put some troops on parade. And, of course, the Royal Fleet Auxiliary. We normally differentiate the two. The Fleet Auxiliary was what we call the supply ship. And we had very few people on it that could march and wear, yes, uniform. So we always separate, yes, them. And then, as I would have mentioned, the Antigua and Barbuda Defense Force, the Antigua
3: Police.
0: And we had the Antigua Defense Force Band on one occasion. Yes. So I'd mentioned that. And the police service and so on. Right? And then, of course, the local home troops, which is the fire and rescue, the prison service, Girl Guides, Boy Scouts, Boys Brigade, Girls Brigade, Red Cross first aiders. Sometimes when they had the bigger number, they literally would put some to march. But today they're focusing on providing support for anyone who need that during the day. And when we had the parade for a few years adjusted to a Monday, we actually had the Adventist Pathfinders parading yes. Okay, so and for that we welcome. We hope that they could fit it in at some point, but we're not going to touch on that. So, Her Excellency has now completed the inspection. She's now back on the DS. Let's hear what the commanding officer has to say.
2: Thank you for inspecting the troops and band, ma'am. I hope that you found everything in order. I hereby seek your permission to carry on this morning's proceedings, first with a drill display, followed by a march pass in slow and quick time of all troops on board. Thank you, ma'am.
0: Okay, so what we just see, if you're watching or if you're listening, Her Excellency has indicated to the parade commander that she found everyone on parade in order.
3: Yes.
0: And that's what...
3: Yes.
0: So, with that now, the parade commander say, thanks, and you will now ask the guard of honor to do to do a number of things. First, they will put on a precision drill, and permission was granted for that to be done. After which, they will do a march pass in slow and quick time. So, what we'll be seeing is the preparation for the precision drill. Let's see how it goes, and then we will explain it as we go along. But this is always, one of the things that the troops look forward to, right? And where you would have practiced behind the scenes to do something to impress the crowd who would make the time to be here. And of course, for those who are watching on television or listening on radio, you don't get to see
3: That's
0: the formation, but it's been done. So I will explain what is happening. The entire armed guard is being marched off, should I say, the parade square, in that they're going behind the auxiliary troops. And then a special combined unit of the armed guard will come back on to conduct the precision drill.
3: Okay.
0: So that's what's going to happen here. We wait for that to happen. But this is one of the things that, you know, you do a lot of preparation. And sometimes with all the best preparation you do in the world, you know, it comes down to what happens before you on the day.
3: Yeah.
0: Right? And so we're hoping that it will come out well. Let me, at this point, make a special mention of the parade commander himself, Captain Glenroy Foster. He reminds me of when I was back then as the adjutant for the Royal Montserrat Defence Force. He leads the planning committee.
3: When I was me.
0: Yes, back then. Yes. He leads the planning committee. He works with the planning committee to plan all of this. You know, make sure that everything goes out, the invitations go where they need to go, and report to the commanding officer. Make sure any of the wishes of the commanding officer is formed part of what goes on, and update him. And of course, the duty primarily as adjutant, you're responsible for all the financial and administrative matters of the Defence Force, right? You know, in addition to your regular job, and conducting big ceremonial parades, right, on behalf of the commanding officer. Help me out here, Major.
1: That part is correct, but this precision drill was first carried out to celebrate the Queen's Silver Jubilee. It was produced and directed by Mayor's Company Sergeant Major at the time, and it wasn't just a part, it was all of the ranks were involved, the police and Defence Force and the Cadet Corps. They were all involved in the precision drill. So it took a lot of practice in order to be able to produce that. It wasn't a part of the parade that it is now. It was the police, Defence Force and the Cadet Corps.
0: And it was done
1: It was done for several months because it was produced by me using crown corks and so on my table, setting down, and it was produced and directed by me, and I was happy that it did come off well. You know, and over the years they'll have some modification to exactly what the precision drill should look like. But I'm pleased to see that they have tried to keep it alive. Like I say, it take a lot of practice and thing in order to get it right.
0: Right. So today's...
1: One order is given, after that they're supposed to operate it according to what was instructed.
0: But this one, I get a chance to see it a little bit when they did the practice. And first of all, just want to explain. So the unit is a combination, and not full members of all the units, but a combination of the units. So we have the Royal Montserrat Defence Force, the Police Service, a set from the Sea Cadets and a set from the Army Cadets. And they are working together as one team to put on what they're doing today. So let's look at it and see how it comes out. For those who are listening by radio, we'll try our best to explain it. And they would have marched up to the dais area. And that's right in the presence of the governor and the other invited guests under the tent. For this purpose, Her Excellency the governor do not stand in the dais. She will stand to the side. As a matter of fact, we used to even have a chair there for the governor to sit. But it's not a long one. So here we go. So the order was given and it has now commenced. It has been supported by some music from the band, or the drummers, I should say. And they are now facing south. And the front rank remains facing south, where the rear rank turn around. And they are now separating on the field. One rank, or should I say, going to the south, one going to the north, all at numbered pace. So they halt at the same time, turn at the same time, and change arms while marching back. Then this is one of those things that you could enjoy better if you're seeing it rather than just listening to me speaking about it. So they now converge again and halt, about turn, and they change arms again and march back. All this being done to one single order that was given at the start and accompanied by music. It all boils down to the point of counting, halting at the same time. This is, you know, something good to see, especially with the drone footage you're looking at the parade from overhead, right? So they now shoulder arms, then they halt, and every time they go and separate and come back, they will carry out an arms drill.
1: Sloping arms, not
0: yes, sure. Yes, sloping arms, yes. So every time they separate and come back in, they will carry out the respective arms drill. This requires quite a bit of concentration for the officers themselves. You know, of course, keeping count of your steps and knowing what comes next after each time. This time they cross. And they cross and make a form of, seems to be, one straight line in front of the saluting dais. Mark. The order arms. I see different persons carrying out different movements.
3: Yes.
0: Based on the drums. Mm-hmm. What we call the cascading effect of movements. Again, well put together, and you know, shows some aspect of individuality as we go along. So they are marching forward, making a form, a formation, I should say. What that looks like an V, I think is the way to put it. Yes, looking at the drone.
3: Yes.
0: A V. And they now turn around. And they cross, make what looks like an X. And now they break from what we're doing in quick time into slow march. Again, they're making another formation here. And they're marching with the arms at the recover. Yes. If those who are not at Sailing Park, you're missing something.
3: Yes.
0: I'm glad to see the return of this. This is one of those things that really, actually comes out because these are local troops. That'd if we had visiting troops that would have come in on Thursday, they wouldn't have time to practice to participate in this. So, you know, there's some positives coming out of that, right?
3: Yes. The coordination is very, very, very good.
0: Very well. And again, and the mixed uniform, you know, highlights the point that is members or participants from four different units taking part in this unified activity of a precision drill. I'll be hoping that you're hearing the music, especially the drums that is accompanying the troops here. And Tuesday, Her Excellency was here
4: for the practice. And she didn't get a chance to see this. Right? Because they were still at the early stage of it. Yeah. Right? And one of the things I'm going to also highlight, I think they're now coming to the end of it. So the unit commander goes to the front and give instructions, and they're now preparing to march back to take up their formation. But one of the things I want to highlight, because some people may not know that, is the Sea Cadets. They are in brand new uniform. And again, we don't get into any complication. This uniform they ordered were made in Trinidad, James. Yeah. And they had some serious difficulty in getting the uniform to Montserrat.
3: Yeah.
4: As a matter of fact, Monday, if they were going to send by, what should I say, the quickest one, FedEx or anything like that, they wouldn't reach before next week, Tuesday. So the gentleman who runs the company that makes the uniform himself is a retired captain of the Trinidad and Tobago Cadet Force. Mm. And understand and appreciate the urgency to get the troops here, get their stuff here. So the effort was made, and you know, he tried everything, and he resorted to himself carrying the uniform via commercial flight, bringing them to Antigua as his baggage, one for better word then. Yes. And then put them on a plane to Montserrat.
3: Yeah.
4: So they got them, I think,
3: yesterday.
4: Yeah. Right? So, and for that, you know, when we stop and think about the effort he made to make sure that the Sea Cadets are in their uniform today,
3: yes,
4: we really commend really them good for that, and we think it's well done. All right. So what we're looking at, the troops are now going back off the parade square to form back up in the regular units, and they will come forward on the parade square to continue. They were granted permission already, so the commanding officer, the parade commander, don't need permission again to carry out, to continue the parade with the march pass in slow and quick time. Right? And of course, all the kids on the parade, that's what they're waiting for.
3: Oh, yes.
4: Oh, yes. To show the
3: rainbows.
4: The rainbows.
3: Yeah.
4: Right? And we commended the effort. We hope that we get a chance, wherever you are in the world, that you get a chance to look at the precision drill, look back at it, to see the effort, what was pulled together at very short notice. Bearing in mind, one of the challenges they have now, well, we always had, but some of the cadets were not able to attend all the practices because it's exam time.
3: Right.
4: Right. And especially when you're doing the overseas exam.
3: Yes.
4: So it was not easy. Sometimes I know they probably would meet on a weekend just to make sure, right, they're able to do that. And then the uncertainty of the uniform, which they were able to solve,
3: yes,
4: because they get them. And so on. So I'm really impressed about regarding the effort that was put on to have that display here this morning. All right. So while we're talking, tell us something, James, about the Girl Guides and Boys Brigade. The Girl Guides in particular. I know they were going through a very prominent some prominent activities. Yeah, some activities. I think they had some visitors here 2 weeks ago. But tell us, what are the troops? What are the units in Montserrat as we speak?
3: Okay, so the first Montserrat guys, they usually meet at the Montserrat Secondary School, and Dr. Tiffany Skerritt Fleming is their leader.
4: Oh, that's good news. Yeah, right. Yes, yes. Okay.
3: Mm-hmm. And we have the first Montserrat Brownies and third Montserrat Rainbows. The meeting place at the St. Peter's, and the leader is Mrs. Marcia Jeffers and Miss Beverly Allen as the assistant. The second Montserrat Brownies and Rainbows. Meeting place, Braids Primary School, and their leader is Miss Nikita Braid. The third Montserrat Brownies, meeting place, Lookout. The status, they're currently inactive and expected to resume operations in September this year. And then we have the fourth Montserrat Brownies. Meeting place, the St. Augustine Catholic Primary School, and the leader is Miss Anna Johnson. The first Montserrat Rainbows, meeting place, St. Augustine School. Their leaders, Mrs. Tabiana Tewitt and Miss Shanice Moore, a volunteer in training, Miss Jamila Davis.
4: Okay, right. So again, we compliment the leaders. To keep the activities going with the young ladies. And let me just make mention that the serving commissioner as we speak is Mistress Katrina Darrett. And the council president for the Girl Guiding Movement is Mistress Angela Greenaway. Okay? So they have an impressive structure that makes sure that, you know, they look after the welfare of the troop, of the union. So what we're seeing on parade, the parade now have changed formation, the armed guard. They are now formed in close columns of platoons in preparation for the march pass. This again is another exciting time for the sergeants. This is the time when you hear the sergeants' voices, the voices of the sergeants on parade,
3: yes,
4: while they dress their respective units. Okay? And so we have someone dealing with the defense force, and then we have the sergeant for the Royal Munster Police Service, and the Sea Cadets and Army Cadets. And they are preparing themselves, the troops, making sure they're dressed, and in particular, to march past in slow and quick time. All right. So the unit commanders, as I understand it, the parade commander, as we would have said, is Captain Glenroy Foster, EDCCM. Then the commander for the first platoon, which is the Defense Force Platoon, is Lieutenant Darrow. Then for the police unit, we have Inspector Laurel Allen. Inspector Laurel Allen. Then for the Sea Cadets, we have Baritone Chalmers. Then we have for the Army Cadets, Jeremiah Guilford. Right? Mm-hmm. Cadet under officers, we call him. CPO is for the Sea Cadets. I think that's Commander. Well, I believe that. That's a naval quotation, and I don't want to get it too wrong. Right? Right. And for completeness, I'll mention the parade is now starting off in slow time. Now, they're getting themselves. This is where you get yourself together. They're going southwards, then they will turn, go east, and then when they go up, they will then turn and come back north, where they give the official eyes right to Her Excellency, the Governor.
1: At this point, there should be a 9-pace between the platoons. You'll have the platoon sergeant marching at the back of their platoon, which will be able to give instruction to his unit whether to slow down or step out, because he'll be able to judge the distance. Because the platoon commander in front would not be able to see, at least he would be able to judge his distance between the platoon that is in front of him, and be able to step short or step out in order to keep the distance of the 9 paces between platoon. They're going to do a form here, a left form. Within the form, they'll change their direction without changing their position.
4: The formation, yes. Mm-hmm. Yes.
1: So they're doing a left form here. Take them east.
4: And then this is again is a sight to see. All the armed forces marching in slow time. Right? And then of course, being a member of the unit, you've got to make sure you keep your pace and keep your formation
1: and keep your distances in order to make it.
4: Alright. And this again is one of the impressive part of today's activity. The march pass. So they're now, we see the defense forces now made their respective turn, and they're now getting ready to come down to march past Her Excellency, the Governor. So Her Excellency now recognized that they're now coming down to her, so she would now step on the dais and prepare to
1: receive the salute
4: and eyes right of the marching troops. So, in front of the entire parade, we have Captain Foster, but he will not be saying anything at this time. It's the unit commander for number one, Lieutenant Darrow, that will be

0: the ADC, and the cadet commander, and the defense force commander, all giving their salutes. And the flags that are currently unfurled, we say the Montserrat flag and the Union Jack. So they're coming down on the eastern side of the parade grounds and looking lovely, as we say, marching to music provided by the Genesis Steel Orchestra and the combined drum corps that was assembled for this event. Next, coming up before Her Excellency, we will have the unit from the Royal Montserrat Police Service, and they now would have given the eyes right. And that's led by Inspector Laurel
1: Allen.
0: Yes. So the sea cadets now coming up. Those are the ones you're watching, right, in the naval gear, the naval caps and blue uniform. This is the team that spent quite a lot of time with the Marine unit of the Royal Montserrat Police Service. Okay. And one of the things we hope coming out of this, that, you know, we'll get persons who like the idea and may wish to join the Police Marine unit. Similarly, the cadets, we hope that people like the idea of military training and join the Royal Montserrat Police, Defence Force, or the police service as well too, right? So that's one of the things we hope coming out of these youth programs, that we have continuity in our local armed forces. So the troops are coming around the north side of the park, and they are looking good, as I said, marching in slow march,
1: yeah,
0: getting ready now to turn and going back south. While they're going south, the parade commander, and once he's satisfied they're all as well, will give instructions for them to break into quick time. And that is when all the other troops will participate, yes, in the quick march for today. So we see we have the Defense Force unit doing their form. Again, as Major Lins would have said, they do a form.
2: The change direction but not formation.
0: But not formation, right. Okay? Everything looking good so far.
1: Yep.
0: And should I say anything about the little cloud that we have?
1: Yes, that is saving us.
0: Oh, I hope he stays until about 9:30. Yes, yes, indeed. Right, Inspector Laurel Allen doing very well, leading the police unit today. Right, I think she's one who was recently promoted within the Royal Montserrat Police, yes, Service to the rank of Inspector. Yes. And all of this is taking place before we get to what we call the Royal Salute, which will be the feu de joie. We'll talk about that, the firing of rounds and so on. But this is the sight to see by everyone here today, looking at the precision and coordination in both the precision drill and the march pass in slow and quick time.
2: Come on, you don't bundle your weight.
0: So spacing is the issue sometimes, yeah, when they get around on this one, you know, we make the, and the parade commander has to satisfy himself that they're in good, spacing and in good form while they go forward. All right, so at this time we see all the other auxiliary units now turning to their right, which is facing the south, and the entire parade has now changed from slow time into quick march, mm-hmm, right? And this is where the young ones now catch up with the
1: rainbows.
0: I remember sometimes some of them not feeling well, they have to go off to get water, but they will make sure they get back on the parade for this specific part.

0: right, so Steel Pan Music on Parade again. Welcome sound for all of us who appreciate that.
1: Yeah.
0: Yes. Right. So we have the Defence Force Unit now in the south part of the park, and they're getting ready to do their form and to march past.
1: Come on, police.
0: City governor.
1: Step out.
0: Yes. March past the governor in quick time. Yes. Coming up with the police. I think this of what we say, cutting back pace and chipping, it causing the others to gather a bit behind. But you know, these things do happen. And so they're now the police.

0: going to be doing their farm and coming down. Those who are watching us on the GIU online stream can see the lovely drone photos that have been showing. It's a nice view of the parade. And then the cameras around the park. So we had the Defense Force now marching past Her Excellency in quick time, giving her another salute at the quick march. Coming up, we have the Royal Montserrat Police Service unit, second in doing that. And they now give their eyes right. Not too sure if the music is coming through the best we can. Good music to march to. we see the Boys Brigade as also, doing their best. And we welcome them. And they are ahead of the guides today. I think it's the first parade they're doing since they tried to restart.
1: Yes.
0: I was told by the leader, I think they have about 15 persons, but they probably have about 12 or 10 on parade today.
1: Yeah.
0: Because two or three of their members are also members of the Cannon Corps.
1: Yes.
0: So they give the priority there. The Army cadets have done their bit. So we have coming up now the unit from the Montserrat Fire and Rescue Service. And they're doing their eyes right. Right? I mean, their day-to-day job is dealing with emergency matters and so on, but the fact that they take the time out to do a little bit of drill and to represent their unit on parade today is commendable. And we really appreciate that. We have to accept that marching every day is not their work, but they're able to show coordination and teamwork by being on parade here today. Then we also had behind them a unit from the prison service. They too did their thing. And then the Boys Brigade and a good number of Girl Guides on parade today.
1: And brownies.
0: And then they're following up with the brownies. Sure, Her Excellency the Governor is very impressed with the young ladies' representation today. We would have said that so many times. But again, you know, it's striking that we need to do something to encourage the young men to come out as well. All right?

Yes, indeed. So while the troops are going, let me just give some quick citations about some of the key persons on parade here today. We did say the commanding officer of the Royal Montfort Defence Force is Lieutenant Colonel Alvin Everton Ryan. He holds the British Empire Medal, the Efficiency Decoration, and the Caribbean Cadet Medal, among others. Right? He's a commissioned officer of the Royal Montfort Defence Force and was formally appointed commanding officer in September 2014. That brings a lump in my throat because that was the time with the passing of my good colleague, who was then commanding officer, Captain Horatio Quilton Truitt. Lieutenant Ryan received the Queen's Commission for in the RMDF in 1999, when he was assigned to lead the Cadet Corps, among other things. Before that, Colonel Ryan served many years in the Cadet Corps, which is the main avenue, which at the time was the main avenue for most of the persons who eventually became commissioned officers in the RMDF. Mm-hmm. Right? He took over command of the Corps from Mr. Jerome Aaron back in 1999. His substantive job, that's Lieutenant Colonel Alvin Ryan, is that he's the director of the Disaster Management Coordination Agency, the DMCA. Right? He is well-decorated, showing his work and efficient service throughout the years in the military. As I said, one of the things he just received recently, he received the British Empire Medal, I think it was last year, the year before. And this year, he is one of the many persons who would have received the humanitarian award. Right? While we're speaking about that, the troops are preparing now to get themselves in position for the Royal Salute. Okay? Let me take the chance while they're doing to speak about Captain Colin T. Fergus, who is the head of the Cadet Corps. Right? And again, as what I said, like all commissioned officers, he first came up through the ranks of the Cadet Corps, which he joined in 1989. Hugo. He came in just before the start of Hurricane Hugo. And as a member of the Cadet Corps, he served alongside the Defense Force during the volcanic crisis, and he joined the Montfort Defense Force formally in 2001, when the force restarted after being stood down, ordered not to parade for a short while. In the RMDF, he held the post of Company Sergeant Major, Platoon Officer, and Sergeant Major. And, of course, he was part of the team that was deployed to Grenada after the Hurricane Ivan in 2008. He received his first commission as second lieutenant in 2012 and was promoted to the full rank of commission of lieutenant right after that. So, on the parade, looking at the parade square, we'll be seeing Her Excellency now would have come after the dais, and they're all facing the flagpole that holds the royal standard. And the troops on parade are giving the present arms. So let's hear the music. Yeah.

So just for clarity, that's the full UK national anthem that's played with the unfurling of the King's flag, which is known as the Royal Standard. And for that, all other flags on parade are lowered. So the primary focus of attention is the King's flag. Her Excellency the Governor and the escorts all come down to the parade square and are facing the flag. So the next set of events are surround and recognizing formally His Majesty the King as sovereign. And everything will be done as part of a formal, recognition of his presence through the flag and his birthday today. So, the troops have been ordered, the armed guard have been ordered to remove their bayonets. That means they're preparing to fire the feu de joie. You don't fire rounds with your bayonets on. The bayonets are only used for ceremonial purposes and marching. So that is done. Then the troops have been ordered to take post. Okay, there was some issue with the clarity of the order there, but they're now standing in load. And they, as part of this process, they swear in the fire what we call three rounds of the feu de joie. So if we hear the parade commander, can we hear the parade commander?

0: first round, after which we play the first six bars of the national anthem.
1: First three bars.
0: First, right.
2: Reload!
0: And they're now being ordered to reload. And while they're doing that, we just explain, again, this is a formal process. Everyone, all the guests, visitors around the park will stand for this part of the activity.
2: Presents!

0: then the next, the second half of the national anthem is now being played. The focus, as we say, is on the royal standard, representing the sovereign on parade here today.
1: Reload!
0: So they would have fired two rounds of the Fili Joie. So now they're preparing for the third.
2: And final round.
3: Final. Third and final.
0: Yes.
1: Present!

This time, the entire anthem is played. Right? So it was divided into two, the first, the second, then the entire. The third.

0: unload! Yard runner! Order! Arms!
1: All right, so the perfect command is ordering the arm guard to restore the arms, as we'll say. And, you know, they will go back into their correct position. One of the things to point out is that when they're firing the fuses, for safety purposes, they would extend the space between the ranks.
2: Yeah.
1: So normally they would conduct the parade at what we call in open order. But for this fuses, they take a further two paces back so that for safety purposes, they can do that without worrying about causing any harm to anyone around them. So they're now restoring themselves and will now come back to good order. So the troops, the armed guard, has been ordered to ground arms, and this is in preparation for the cheers, the formal cheers to the sovereign. So meaning that they'll be doing that without the arms in the hands.
0: Well, remove headdress. Remove! Headdress! Raid!
1: Everybody.
0: Chen! Three cheers for His Majesty the King! Hip, hip, hip! Hip, hip, hip!
1: All right, I see we have a miking problem with the parade commander himself. Yes, yeah, so he calls for hip, hip, hip, and everybody on parade would respond to say hooray. And so that's done. So we gave three cheers to His Majesty the King on this, his birthday celebration. King's 70th birthday is what we're celebrating. There's always this anomaly on the parade being in June. But his actual birthday is in November.
2: Yeah.
1: Now, you could have got a good, better understanding when it was Her Majesty the Queen herself. Mm-hmm. Her birthday was in April. And let me just delay the thing till June when the weather is better. You could understand that. Yes. But no, so that
2: actually, it's a traditional thing. It didn't start with the Queen. It started long before when one of the monarch's birthday fall in winter.
1: Winter. Uh-huh.
2: And it was decided that they will have it in early summer, late spring, early summer. So it was transferred to June for a long time, long before Queen Elizabeth II. It doesn't matter what time the actual birthday falls, it will be celebrated in June.
1: In June.
2: Traditionally. Right? Yes. For weather reasons.
1: Right. All right. So the troops have now been advanced in review order. So we're getting there. We're getting there, and that's 21 paces forward. Now, generally, the auxiliary troops don't normally participate in this. However, because they're standing in their position they extended the invitation to them to do it so that they could exercise and improve the circulation. We forgive the young children for not being in line, but we are happy to see they're able to move, and they wanted to be on parade for that. Yes. So, let's go. So the royal standard is now being lowered.

0: And there we have the Royal Standard being taken down and the other two flags now being unfurled. As I said, it could not have been unfurled until the Royal Standard is down, because that's the flag that takes precedence. Mm-hmm. The entire parade before us are all 21 paces ahead of where they were when they started to do this. So, coming up right after this now is the award ceremony.
1: Yes.
0: The award, and I am told that a number of awards will be given. Well, were due to be given, but we don't want to go ahead of ourselves. We will let the formal announcer explain, and then we'll speak about that after. What I can say, that no award will be given to anyone from the Defense Force this year. So I think it's primarily representatives from the Fire and Rescue Service that will be getting service awards today. So we will, you know, wait and see or listen for the reading of the respective citation.

Colonial Long Service Medal. Firefighter Kenrick Wilbur has dedicated over 18 years of his life to serving in the Montserrat Fire and Rescue Service with outstanding dedication, commitment, and distinguished service. Firefighter Wilbur joined the service on 28 February 2008 and has consistently demonstrated professionalism, reliability, and an unwavering commitment to duty. Throughout his years of service, he has faithfully carried out a wide range of responsibilities, including firefighting operations, building inspections, fire prevention and public safety education, emergency medical response, aerodrome fire coverage, and response to domestic emergencies. In addition to his operational duties, he has frequently assumed supervisory responsibilities, providing leadership and guidance to personnel while ensuring the effective management of shift operations. His willingness to serve wherever needed, coupled with his extensive experience and sound judgment, has made him a valued member of the Montserrat Fire and Rescue Service and a respected colleague among his peers. Through his dedication, courage, and commitment to protecting life and property, Firefighter Wilbur has made a significant contribution to the safety and well-being of the community. His exemplary service reflects the highest standards of professionalism and serves as an inspiration to others. In honor of his 18 years of service, Firefighter Kenrick Wilbur is awarded the Colonial Long Service Medal. Firefighter Kenrick Wilbur.

So we see firefighter Wilbur making his way up to Her Excellency the Governor. As a person receiving, this is what we call an honor for everyone to see you being presented, and you would have heard the citation read about his service in the Munster Fire and Rescue Service. So we really commend him, and the fact that he is actually part of the contingent marching today. So he had to leave from that position to go forward. Sometimes when other persons' names are called, they're not a part of the contingent, but they will stand at the side and go for them. But on this, in this case, he is one who is on parade. All right, let's see who else they have for today.

0: right? Yes. So again, this is another important part where, you know, the troops, wherever you serve, whether it be the defense force, the police service, fire rescue, or prison service, once you would have done the qualifying service, you can be called upon and be recognized formally as part of this event. So only one person, yes, getting an award today. I know that there was discussion about others, but the issue also whether the other ones will be done at another event rather than today. Because logistical reasons, despite all that we say and do here, remember, the fire and rescue service still have the officers on duty.
1: Yes.
0: From here, providing emergency services, and they're also at their stations at the airport as well as at the fire.

0: And there we see the playing of the national anthem in recognition of Her Excellency, as she now brings, as the formal part of this parade is now closing off. She, as normally, is the last to come and first to leave.
1: Yes.
0: So she would have given, received her salute. Normally what she will do, she will go down and speak to the parade commander. And I think one of the things that they would say, you know, to tell the troops, I say thanks, and that I'll come and see them for a little cup of tea or something sometime after the parade. But you know, it's really important that, you know, on behalf of the monarch, that she express the gratitude and appreciation for what has taken place. And I think we're pretty much going on time.
1: Yeah.
0: So she will now leave. When I say leave, one of the things, again, formalities,
1: yeah,
0: she will greet and hail all the dignitaries under the tent. Yeah. And then leave in her vehicle, and then followed by the acting premier at some point, and then the troops themselves, right? So the parade, the whole issue of celebration in Montserrat, we make it, put in our best efforts, I should say, to come and do this. And respective of whatever the purpose is, it's always good to see our troops being able to you know, highlight,
1: yeah,
0: and to find a way to bring the nation together. People could come and look at what they see. In Christmas time, that's carnival. The Calypsonians and the Queen Show will take over.
1: Yeah.
0: You get my point.
1: Yeah.
0: During the sporting season, is the runners and so on that run the relays and so on will take over. At this specific time of the year, we focus on military parades. And the big one is the Sovereign's birthday. Major Lynch, tell me, back in Plymouth, after the event, it used to be another, what should I say, activity by itself, starting from Sturge Park. But you tell me, starting from Sturge.
2: And then we formally meet at the police headquarters.
0: Yeah, but formally meet, is that just formally meet? It's marching of everybody.
2: Yeah, the thing is, let's face it.
0: Yes.
2: We had, the band is what pulled the crowd.
0: Uh-huh.
2: And we don't have that anymore.
0: Right.
2: Yeah. Some time ago, you mentioned that effort has been made to form a community band.
0: Yes.
2: Now, the different organizations do not have sufficient numbers to form their individual bands.
0: Right.
2: So it would be a great thing if we'd be able to form this community band that has been,
0: yes,
2: talked about. You know, today is 1965, we camped in Barbados. And look at the difference in numbers. In that time, we had a full band. Barbados Defense Society at that time only had what we call a drum corps and a bugle corps. So when the people hear the band from Montserrat, the little island, you know, we went to a church parade and it was packed to people outside because of the band. And even with the parade in town, it was the band that draws people. People come to see a march, yes.
1: Yeah.
2: But with the music through the street after the parade, you had a large number of people following the band.
0: Mm-hmm.
2: As, you know, there are days when we used to do what we call route march. We'll march from our headquarters, maybe to a Gowers and march back. But then we had the band.
0: Yes.
2: And you'll have people following the band from, yes, St. Patrick's to town, not realizing that they're going to have to walk back. Without the band. You see, but music is so important.
0: We just recognize the departure of Her Excellency the Governor. She has now driven off the parade square. Yeah. So the Union Jack has been lowered.
1: Yes.
0: Right? So the next part of it, where we're going to see the acting premier will be invited to go and also take a salute, and they will play for that. So yes, the commissioner and the parade and the commanding officer of the defense force escorting the acting premier to the dais to take his salute. Let's try and see if we could hear that music when that comes around and hear what the parade commander has to say. I will come back to you, Major. Okay, we're losing the mic for the parade commander. All right, so he's now bringing the troops together to attention, and they do the present arms.

0: And there we have the first part of the territorial song being played in recognition of the presence of the acting premier. Right. So he now too will come down. He may wish to say a few words to the parade commander and be escorted to his vehicle. So back to you now, Major Lynch. So we were talking about the band music.
1: Music
0: the
1: is key stuff. Thing, I sure have mentioned, I've mentioned this several times before. You know, I did this drill instructors course in UK, and the regimental sergeant major would say, it's criminal for soldiers to march without music.
2: Music.
1: And it's even worse here because you're marching on grass, whereas in the UK, you tend to march on concrete or bitumen, so you can hear the step of your follow. The next soldier next to you here, you depend on the music in order to help you to keep your step. And it's commendable that, this is where we train anyway. We train on grass, we march on grass, so we understand the dynamics of being able to hold your own even without hearing the footstep of your thing. But music is very, very important. It lifts the spirit. You know, it gives you a spring in your step just hearing the music.
0: I remember back in Plymouth, At 7:15 or thereabout, the troops would march from the defense force, and they would go up, and the police would meet. They would meet the police at, in fact, the police headquarters, and they march to Sturge Park.
1: Yeah.
0: Parade would be conducted just like this, and then after the parade, they will march from out the gate, you know, the long way around, and come around, march to the police headquarters, where for formal dismissal, one for better word, and toast, and so on. Then the defense force and the cadets and those whoever else will want to follow will march from the police headquarters through Plymouth, right up to what we call George Street, and down into Parliament Street, across by the prison, and so on, come back to the defense force headquarters about 11 o'clock. So you get my point, James.
2: Yes.
0: You start marching from 7 in the morning and went to a parade, and everybody want to be a part of that.
2: Yeah.
0: Again, you know, and you know. And this was something really to look forward to. But then we have the honorable
2: good old days.
0: Yes, yes, and willingness,
2: yes.
0: And everybody, you know, look forward to that. All right. The parade has ended. The sun is now peeping out, but the troops are still here on parade, looking forward for the next step, which is the march off.
2: Yes.
0: And as I understand it today, they'll be marching from here up to Salem Center. Then along the main road over to the Montserrat
2: Secondary
0: School. And I know once before we tried to encourage the little rainbows not to, they don't, no need for that. I don't think we can tell them that.
2: They want to.
0: To show their uniforms.
2: Yeah.
0: We welcome that. So for the marching purposes though, the music will be provided just by the drum corps.
2: Yeah.
0: The steel pan people will pack away from here. Right. So I think this is a great, great effort. And all we can do is build and improve on this.
1: What we have.
0: Yeah, and what we have. Yeah. Again, this is the way to put it. Everything we saw today was done by the local organizations. But let me make it clear. I received a message this morning from my colleagues in Antigua. They're not happy that they were not able to.
2: No, I know that they would not.
0: The musicians and the Defense Force crew. The St. Kitts unit couldn't come because I think they had a major funeral to deal with yesterday or the day before.
2: Yes.
0: And they had duties to perform. Again, they wanted
2: to be here.
0: So we welcome that, that they want to come and support us. And I know many years ago there was a talk also of whether we look at the possibility of sending a unit to their respective Independence Day parade. And that may take some logistics, in particular as it relates to transport, getting the units there. So I hope that that idea is still alive. I think Antigua Independence Parade is in November, something like that.
2: Yeah.
0: And St. Kitts too, somewhere around So, we're hoping that the mutual cooperation among us
2: will continue.
0: And that we find every way to capitalize on it and benefit from it and encourage our people, you know, to respect each other.
1: Over the years, remember, we camp in Dominica with Dominican Defense Force.
0: Mm-hmm.
1: We camp in Nevis with Dominica, Nevis, and Antigua Defense Force.
0: Right.
1: We camp in Antigua.
0: Mm-hmm.
1: So there was this exchange between between the islands at that time.
0: I think the cadets still do it. They do have the Caribbean cadet camps. It's a much wider thing.
1: Yeah, all right.
0: But what I want to focus on is just the mutual, what we call, between the three or four islands, you know, Montserrat, St. Kitts, Nevis, Antigua,
1: yeah.
0: And how we could help each other more. Sometimes, you know, as a matter of fact, I use another example. Montserrat, we sent a contingent of customs officers to St. Kitts, four persons right. to St. Kitts, yeah. For a 9-week training course. I think they went in February, came back the first week in April. And we were able to use one form of transport to get them there. And the St. Kitts authorities make it absolutely clear they are taking the responsibility to bring our guys back. And they use their marine assets to do that. And then that also was shining a light again on the issue of mutual cooperation. Sure. There was no formal treaty or signing or anything. Yeah. And they were happy to do that. And our troops returned.
2: It's all in helping, you know, yes. the integration yes. process, isn't it?
0: Yes.
1: Well, let's face it, I mean, before the dissolution of the Leeward Islands Federation, you didn't need a passport to go to Antigua.
0: Right.
1: You
0: yeah.
1: didn't need a work permit to go to St. Kitts, you know. So we live interchangeably in these islands, work in them, produce families in them, and so forth.
2: Yeah.
1: You know, but now, with all this changes, you need passport, you need
0: oh yes need yeah. and you know, it's some of the international requirements that are filtering down on us. So the troops are marching off the park, and as I said to you, the route is up to Salem Center, and you see the little ones at the back and they are excited all about this. So the issue of telling them to take a bus is not even being considered to from here to secondary school, but let them do the best they can. I'm really, really impressed with their energy, and the look at them, they are marching time, and the respective emergency vehicles will drive behind them just in case they need a little water to drink as they go along. So they again, another successful activity here.
2: Yeah.
0: I believe even the clouds cooperate with us.
2: Yes.
0: You know, the troops are marching.
1: Now the Spanish now start coming out.
2: Peeping out now.
0: Yes, it's peeping out.
2: Yeah.
0: And The cooperation, again, being able to get the band, the Genesis Steel Orchestra, to come and participate, and so on. It's all real, real and enlightening to everyone.
2: Yeah.
0: But we have to also recognize those behind the scenes who would have carried out a lot of work towards getting this activity to take place. But I can't help myself, James White Jr. I would resurrect a point that I believe I would have labored on for the last two sessions here at the birthday parade. Mm-hmm. We need to start thinking about something nationalistic where we celebrate something monstration. We have days that, for example, St. Patrick's Day.
2: Yeah.
0: And St. Patrick's Day is what it is. We celebrate our Irish heritage and so on. We have the situation where every 2 years we have the National Award ceremony that take place around that time.
2: Yeah.
0: We have August Monday, which is where we remember the abolition of slavery. We have the religious holidays, Easter Monday and Whit Monday. We have a day that we dedicate primarily for labor and so on. And then, of course, Christmas, and that goes with it.
2: Yeah.
0: But I wish to point out, however, that quite even in the Caribbean, let's stick to the Caribbean and the other Caribbean British territories. In Anguilla, on the 30th of May, we have Anguilla Day. In Bermuda, we have Bermuda Day, which is the last Monday in May. Mm-hmm. In the BVI, they call it Territories Day, 1st of July. In the Cayman Islands, they have National Heroes Day, the 22nd, and they have Discovery Day, which is the primary day I want to focus on, which is the 20th of May. Of course, you have the other things like us, Emancipation Day and so on, that we celebrate. In the Turks and Caicos Islands, also in May, they have National Heroes Day. Yeah. That was a big thing a few days ago. I was able to watch the full military parade. They outshined what they even do for the sovereign's birthday. Bonsoir, we are still to have such a day. We do have national heroes, declared national heroes, as we see, you know, published in that lovely booklet that came out from the National Awards ceremony. I, again, therefore, would advocate that we give consideration to having a Monsoir Day, whatever it may be. I know there might be the issue of declaring another public holiday, but what we could look at is maybe converting a current holiday, that is not so much Monsoir, into a day for Monsoir. I don't want to touch on which day we could do that, but what I was to advocate that maybe that dialogue should start take place, maybe discussions should start taking place on that. I remember when I said that last year after the parade, I was surprised at the amount of commendation I received from a number of people, and then it died out.
2: Yeah.
0: So I'm trying to revive it. Help me out here, James.
2: So, no, I'm just saying that somebody needs to take the lead as to who that person or persons would be. You know, that is another question. Because one of the things that we usually do is to, you know, come up with brilliant ideas and so on. And we discuss, and they die there. There's no implementation taking place.
1: Not follow through.
2: Yeah,
1: you know. So we probably need to talk to the right people. Just say it softly in the air to right people, to see if we can, you know, say it often to right people, and maybe something might happen.
0: Maybe we could call it the day where we even do this, the very awards that we did. The 18th of March and the day after St. Patrick's. Yeah, we could have that national day and do those national awards on that day. My good brother James, we in 2014, for example, we declared William Bramble and we gave him the Order of National Hero. In 2015, we gave Robert W. Griffith the Order of National Hero. In 2016, it was Alphonsus Arrowcastle who received the Order of National Hero, among the many others who received other ones.
1: And this year we had John Alfred Osborne.
0: Right, this year we had the John Alfred Osborne.
1: Yeah.
0: So I am saying, and when I look at how they do it in Turks and Caicos and the effort they put into the National Heroes Day, I think it's something we should look at doing that and have a day specifically for that, and where we could recognize our people and deal with things from a more nationalistic point of view.
2: Yes.
0: I don't want to take away from what what we're doing here today in recognizing the king's birthday. Mm-hmm. He's a sovereign, and quite rightly so. But we'll be hoping that we could generate the idea of bringing home something locally. Yeah. Right?
2: Yes, indeed. Mm-hmm. Major final words from you?
1: My final word would be to greet those former Defence Force members who are now residing in different parts of the world. Most of them are in the UK, some in the United States, wherever you are. We bring greetings to you for your service, the time you have served in Defence Force, especially the crucial period of the volcanic crisis. We give you thanks for your service. And I hope most of you are able to watch the parade today.
2: All right. So thank you very much, Major Lynch, retired, and also retired Captain Peter W.A. White. And as always, I would like to express my sincere gratitude to both of you and, of course, the others, including Captain John Skerritt, who would have been with us had it not been off island. And you know, we had a wonderful day today. In the commentary box, we were able to, you know, explain to the listening and viewing public, you know, all the tenets of the parade to commemorate His Majesty the King's 78th birthday. So on behalf of Major Lynch and Captain White, James White Jr., returning you to the studios.
3: 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Welcome.
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3: 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It was ZJB Radio. There you had it. Coverage of the King's Birthday Parade. So thanks to the Outside Broadcast crew, James White Jr., Peter White, and Mr. Lynch for a job well done. All right, folks, right about now, we're going to, well, had some information I had to bring to you. We're going to bring to you the obituaries for today, and then we get back into our, you know, formal programming right here on ZJB Radio.
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0: It is with sadness that we announce the passing of Sarah Idona Herbert Dublin, formerly of Corkhill, Munsterat, but who last resided in Poplar Tower Hamlet, England. Sarah went to be with the Lord peacefully on the morning of Thursday, May 28, 2026. She was the daughter of the deceased Anthony and Priscilla Dublin. She was the sister of William Daniel in the UK, Mary Rogers in St. Martin, Peter Dublin in the UK, and the late John Dublin here in Munsterat. She leaves behind four children, Rudolph Dublin, Marlene Dublin Lake, German Dublin and Gregory Dublin, and son-in-law James Lake. She had 11 grandchildren, Thurlon Mead, Royston Mead, Anique Dublin, Kimani Edwards, Tamisha Sprywell, Shannon Fenton, Tavika Dublin, Michelin Dublin, Leonardo Dublin Butler, Shanda Brown, and Tricia Brown. Grandson-in-law, Cadmiel Fenton and Julianne Spirell. She had 12 grandchildren. Also left to mourn are a large extended family and friends, too numerous to mention. Celebration of life of the late Sarah Herbert Dublin will be held on June 15th at 11 a.m. at the Shiloh Pentecostal Church, Ashwin Street, Dalston Lane, London E8. The burial will immediately follow at the Manor Park Cemetery, Subert Road, Forest Gate, E7, United Kingdom. For people like you.
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0: Okay, folks, you're rocking with Zedgy Brady on this Saturday morning or morning time. We got 9:30. Yeah, 9:30 smack right down the middle. Yeah, so now we're going to bring to you the Culture Show, presented to you by Dr. Clive's Bands. That's coming up right here on Zedgy Radio, presented to you by Flying Montserrat. 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
1: For 1983, it's Strictly String Band Street, String Band jamming down the town with its joyous festive song. Purum Pum, Purum Pum, Purum Pum.
0: Good morning. Good morning. Good morning. It is the cultural show and it is Purum Pum Time. Good morning to Montserratians everywhere, residents on Montserrat and friends of Montserrat, wherever you are. We are giving praises as usual for the serenity of our beautiful island. And we've been having sunshine and more sunshine. And it's dry, very, very dry. But we love it. It is the cultural show, Purum Pum Time, exploring our culture and heritage. So, rise and shine. I know some of you have been up very early this morning to go to the King's Parade, King's Birthday Parade. Yes, King's Birthday Parade this morning. And we have we're celebrating right into Monday. Monday is a holiday. And the parade seemed to have gone off really, really well. And folks will be going off now to have their refreshments and to mingle and chat. And yes, it's a celebration time, the King's birthday, official birthday. And this signals to us that we are nearly in the middle of the year. Yes. 2026 is nearly in half. We are thankful that we have come thus far. And if, for those who are mourning the loss of loved ones, we also remember. And we know that it's hard, but we are right there with you. God is in the midst of everything. So let's listen to Sister Pat doing Masa God. A God.

Yes, God, God, rise and shine. It's the cultural show, Purumpum time. And this week we are going to be looking at damn celebrations of death. And we celebrate death, life, and we celebrate death. And wakes, yes, the traditional funeral wake does not happen as often anymore. We have an afterthink, they call a repast, a great celebration through food and music and dance. That is the thing that is in now. And probably I've gotten it wrong that the wakes are still happening. Today, our conversation is about just those things, the celebration of death. Grief rituals are a big part of our culture and heritage, as it is elsewhere. So let's talk openly and joining us in the conversation. Later on would be Dr. Prudencia Dixon, who researches Jamaican death rituals. And she will speak to us specifically about the wake tradition called the Nine Nights. And you might be asking, well, why are we having these conversations? Well, it's important for us to have this type of conversation. Of course, it is about heritage and it is about culture. And there was this a woman called Zora Neale Thurston, who, an African-American, who years and years ago in the 1930s, she went around collecting stories about these types of practices. She was a writer and a folklorist and an anthropologist. And so she collected information like this, which are now held in archives so that future generations can know about the way of life. And that's something that we are doing right now when we speak, you know, about these things and record them. And our children are now offered projects, an opportunity to do projects at the CXC level, which deals with death rituals. And Montserrat is not isolated from the rest of the Caribbean. We are part of Caribbean heritage, and around the Caribbean you have different practices. So this morning we are going to be looking at our practices here in Montserrat as well as practices elsewhere in the Caribbean. It is the cultural show, Purumpum time, and to join the conversation, you can call 1-664-491-7227, 491-9064, or 496-2885. So what do you recall about traditional Montserrat death rituals? Well, I'm going to mention something that I recall, the announcing of the death. And where I grew up in Trials, there was somebody who would run off with the news to announce to other members in the community, go house to house, announcing that such and such has died. And there was a woman in Trials, her name was Miss Mon Jane Reed, who I know used to do that. She used to run from house to house, announcing the fact that a person has died.

0: And so that's one. If you could remember something like that, you might want to call and share that with us. And then there was this thing about washing of the dead. And, you know, there were actual practices around washing of the dead. It was not like now where you have funeral homes, where people are taken to, and they do all the preparations. The washing of the dead happened at home. And there was something about where you actually poured the water after the washing, the dead water. And so that's another thing. Do you remember that? And please call. We are dealing with a topic that many people don't like to talk about, but life and death, they are real. And so we're talking about that this morning. And then whenever a hearse was passing, a funeral was passing, people would lock up their windows and doors, make sure that they did not leave doors and windows open to invite the spirit of the person in. So that was another practice here. The house would have been sealed on tight as the hearse or the funeral is passing. And I also saw some of the older people, especially women in the community, who would pitch some water behind the hearse as it passed. And I'm not quite sure what that was for, but they did that. I don't know if you remember any of that. We're trying to get recollections of some of the things that happened. And then there's this talk about the fact that you're not supposed to be pointing at the hearse as it's passed. And if you point, sometimes they say that your fingers would get turned back to front and so on. I don't know if you remember that, but that's in my memories from somewhere. And the fact that they took myrtle, the plant myrtle, you hardly ever see myrtle nowadays, but pieces of myrtle were carried by community members, by family, and it was thrown into the grave. And somebody told me that you're not supposed to wear perfumes to funeral, sweet smelling perfumes to the funeral, because the spirit will pick up the scent and they'll follow you home. It was all about the belief in spirit and what that spirit world would do to people. And nowadays we are much more educated about these things, and so we don't rely purely on those traditional beliefs. But the fact that we know a little bit more now does not mean that the traditions are not important, because these all give us insights into the way our people thought, the things they valued, and give us an understanding of why people act in the way that they act. And I know, I remember this one very distinctly. I went to visit a home after I had been to a funeral, and the elder there was very angry, and she said, "You had no right to come visiting in your funeral clothes. You need to take those off before you visit." All of these things had to do with the fact that death is revered. Although we might not want to talk about it, people actually thought death as a big thing in our lives. Good morning. It's the Cultural Show, and it's Burumpum time.
1: Good morning, Dr. Benz. Good morning, Lord Lake.
2: Hey, good morning. Morning.
1: How are you doing?
0: You catch out Lord Lake there just now.
1: Yeah. not bad for an old chap.
0: He's playing dead to catch Kobo.
1: Yeah. I have a couple of things that I want to say. I don't know if you can write them down, because you probably wouldn't be able to respond to them the way I put them, but just that you could, you know, maybe make some conversations around them later. So if you can just note them. The first thing I can remember is that in the village, when someone died, the same way somebody would go around and alert people. In St. Patrick's Day, so he was mainly Anglican and Catholic. And they would go, somebody, the sexton, the scholar, used to go and toll the bell for whichever church. I don't remember exactly how it used to go, but I think for men it was, I don't know, it was 2-1, and then for the women, 3-1. So then you would know whether it was a man that died or a woman that died, but they used to toll the bell. And, of course, you know, in those days, we wouldn't know if somebody in the village was down, as they would say, or they were sick. So once you heard the bell, you say, oh, maybe it's that person that gone now. So the tolling of the bell was very important at that time. So that is one. The next one is, and this is something that the children never used to like. They used to do something when, you know, this was when we didn't have morgue and everything. So when the person died, they had to bury them, like, if they died in the evening, they would bury them by the next day, you know, whether 10 o'clock in the morning. But somehow they used to get the younger children, because I remember that happened to me. And the person would be in the coffin, and they would have the coffin there in the living room on a chair, or two chairs, and they would pass the smaller children that they could hoist up, I have to say, over the coffin. I don't know what it was for sure, but they used to say, well, you know, some of these people, they might have been a little funny or bad people, as they would say, and it would mean that they can't come back to harm the child, right? So they used to pass the young children over the coffin. And then there was another one, you know, they used to make the coffins in the village, because the carpenters would make them. So some people would come and pick up the sawdust and the shaving and so from the making of the casket or coffin, and they would keep that. And I don't know what they say they did with it, that the dead can't come back to trouble them. And then you were saying about the throwing of the water. But some people would throw sand because they say they can't come back because they can't count all them grains of sand, right? So all those things I remember used to happen at that time. So I don't know if you can expound on those, Dr. Barnes, and maybe Lord Lake as well.
0: Yes, okay. Yes. Thank you very much for that. I remember very distinctly the passing of the youngest children over the coffin. And like you, you know, as children, we were passed. And so I am not able to give any definite answer as to why this was done. The reason why we are discussing these practices is that they're things for us to explore, and some of our young scholars might want to explore these further. But one of the things you mentioned, that they were trying to cut the person going into the land of the ancestors from the young child, so that no harm would come to the child if he was a bad person. But another thing that could be considered is the whole question, the dichotomy of life and death. Life we celebrate, death we celebrate, and the person who has passed is leaving behind someone who is actually going to be building life, because they're the younger generation. That's you know, I'm just trying to interpret that that's probably a possibility. But if there's anyone out there who knows, you know, something about why this practice happened, please call. And I'm grateful that you've called, caller. And yes, I could see that in St. Patrick's, where you had two churches with bells, that the tolling of the bell would be an important thing, whereas Trials, where I'm from, we had no bell. And so the person who rang and announced the death from house to house is actually ringing out the bell through the voice. And and long before there were bells, you had voices. Good morning. It's the
2: good
0: cultural
2: morning.
0: Show.
2: Good morning. Long time to hear you.
0: Yes, my dear. I was out having a wonderful time and resting.
2: Enjoyed it, sister. Enjoy every piece of it, sister, because it's only what done for Christ that will last.
0: Yes, that's it. So we are talking about death rituals, funeral practices this morning, and I know that you have something to tell us.
2: I don't got a thing to tell you. Anyway, I heard Mr. Singh say, then the bell toll. If a one man, he hit three, then he stop, and he hit another three, and then he stop, and he, so you know that a one man. The woman a two and one.
0: Okay, so the woman,
2: thing that
0: two and one.
2: Have, thing, that
0: yeah.
2: Then you put, then lock up, then the funeral pass, I go the shop. The shop, every shop locked now.
0: So it's not only the houses locked down, but
2: no,
0: the shops
2: are. Yeah, then you hear them, I go up St. John's here. Every shop locked down. If you're in there, you have to stop in there, you know, as you are.
0: So is that out of respect? What do you think it is about?
2: I think it's respect. No, they don't lock up no shop. If you go in America and the bus, you power and bus, you know, and car, you have to stop until when the horse pass. Even here in the monster, it used to happen. But now, by the pass, then got more speed, more fire for out than anything else. It's a plenty of things, as you say. I have a brother named, I used to call it Boranco Brothers. And anytime anybody did, all the St. Peter's and CLM brothers, I forgot to tell them, oh, my mother dead, oh, my grandfather or somebody. You know? And these days of the car, you know, me have no phone and no radio for call out and say, well, Miss Bell dead and Miss Nell gone and this and the tour. And this is this local youth God. And when this body dead, they say, but he gone. And then I will ask, which party gone? And another thing, passing the jury name over them, I don't really know, but I know that they used to do it. Because when my mother died 76, I was there looking for my mother. And my sister children then come from town, and they want to pass the jury name over my mother, and then me day and my jury name. I don't know why they may do it, but they used to do it.
0: Yes, yes.
2: But I will not have 9 days and them like Jamaica and them. Them dead today. If they dead this morning, they might go bury them tomorrow. So tonight now, they got salt fish and bread. Somebody bake Jenny cake and so on. And I will eat and drink. I will not used to got no party like what they might got now. The first time I see that happening thing is when my grandmother died, 1970. The night we got a coffee and we this and that. And the next day I see the Caswell, one of my auntie came from England, so you know they know about this big car. And the next day you see this amount of food and people after the funeral, then come home, you come now and you get this and you get, but I mean, I used to have it before time. So in this day and age, the people from America and England, and then we go out and our life is, and then bring back that here in a monster that after the person. Well, I mean, I'm not going to react now. No, dear. Me no one like to sunk pieces. Awake. La la la la la la la la la la la la la la la. Hey, la la la la la la la la la. And you know, let Mr. George Blight and all them kind of old people, the cricket tap on them. When you hear we got react, man, I react. Because who could knock timber clap the hand? But now, when you people then dead, you know, I got the coffee for keep them real. People in my Congo keep you company.
0: Mm-hmm.
2: The next day now, when whatever happened, after them bury, you see them got such big party and comes to somebody say, it's about some music and thing. No, I don't think he worth it, you know, because some of us, when we got our people and sick, I will not look for them. And when we did, when they did, I will see like got such a big party for them. No, man.
0: Yes.
2: I mean, I'm a hotly tea and carry, give them, sell, get like warm tea in their stomach. But when they dead, now you run, had this big party. No, sister. Me not think that. Anyway, me gone, me not come after you.
0: I want to ask you one more question, because you told us about the coffee, you tell us about the coffee, you tell us about saltfish, and you sang from the Sankey, because you were giving us a few lines from Awake. And I understand that. Well, the wake happened all night, and the singing happened all night. So you're going through the hymn book, and yes, and so you.
2: And when it come 12 o'clock now, they start to sing the heavy songs. At that time, I start to sing the heavy Sankey pieces then.
0: So could you give us another example of a Sankey piece?
2: All right, let me see if I find a man to tell you. They got me Sankey right here. Let me.
0: Oh, okay. So the Sankey, it's equivalent of the gospel tunes that they have now.
2: Sankey, listen to me. He marked Sankey, straight songs and solo.
0: Yes.
2: So, and it got in 1,200 songs.
0: And so you all sing out then 1,200 songs throughout the night?
2: I'm going to sing all of them, but especially when for the man here come, you're going to... Let me see. Gonna tend to...
0: It sounded as if there was an order in which the songs was sung.
2: Yes, in the evening, sometimes what time you start, and then when you come for the morning, you find some deadly hymns.
0: But you never mentioned that there's plenty rum around as well. You mentioned coffee.
2: Let me tell you all of that. So, that's all where you get a rum. Who could drink the rum? And let me tell you what they used to do too. When you go at the wake, they get one mug full of water. And then broke some of the bread and then put in it. And then said that to keep the hoarseness. So who want to drink some? Listen, me come after you.
0: No, tell us. So you drink the bread and water and that is supposed to keep your voice going?
2: Yes.
0: Okay.
2: So the one time people say,
0: So you come in down there for the morning and you say, and the singing start to get very strong. Where, I hear that there's something called hymn below the line.
2: That's right. Like last Tuesday afternoon, we were at prayer meeting and we were singing. So, you know that, to me, accustomed to these things, me start to sing. And somebody say, oh, you there awake? Because a hymn below the line.
0: So, what is a hymn below the line? And a hymn is different from a Sankey piece.
2: You have an enemy, man, you know, have yet.
0: Me want to know. We want to know, not only me, but we want to know. And like I have to applaud you as an elder who shares.
2: Built on nothing less than Jesus' blood and righteousness. I dare not trust the sweetest friend, but wholly lean on Jesus. And by the time you've done that, somebody say, hymn below the line. Come, there we go.
0: And hymn below the nine is not the usual. I hear that you all sing Christmas Carol and all sorts of stuff when you say hymn below the line.
2: You see that, you hear. So all of them will come in. But may tell you, the Sankey having a lot of songs. And are we not singing from the Sankey now? And some of the hymns then, we then got printed in the hymn you them now. Are we know nothing about them?
0: Yes, so things have changed. What about jokes? Me hear there are plenty of jokes just pass as well.
2: Oh, yes, ma, you're here. You're here. Who used to do this and who used to do that? And you hear, boy, you may hear what happened yesterday. You hear what Harry do. Harry thief somebody's sheep and then lock you up. And, boy, oh, you know hear what happened. You may hear about Tom and Dick and Harry. A lot of things used to pass. And you see, me can't tell you plenty. If Charles Corman come in, you is nearly dead. Because Charles and them learn after Cricket Piper and them kind of a people.
0: So Charles is a good wake person?
2: Yes. Charles and them could hold the wake.
0: Okay. Plenty joke. Uh-huh. And what about music? You know, apart from the singing,
2: this thing that I want to tell you, me even tell them somebody one day, the music them don't a church, you got a prophet. No, sound like them. Although you got so much of drums and you much is. Let me tell you, when Brother Chalmers and Blind Eye Brothers and then used to go up and then guitar, you hear, oh, that man would praise him. Praise the Lord. Hallelujah. Praise the Lord. And then guitar, then we got no electric. Yes, ma'am. What? Wait, just wait.
0: Somebody calling you, Miss Elena. So,
2: okay, all right. Have a good day. So, sister, they no got, I mean, and you know who made this and who made that and what happened. Miss Rose, May I call you Miss Rose? Miss Rose, I'm a teacher. Mm-hmm. What I am saying, we are not teaching the children them what pass. And the children then do nothing. So now if you hear, up till sometimes I may tell them about the proverbs and when my grandmother used to tell me, I pick never hear what mommy said, drink pepper, lime, and salt.
0: Mm-hmm.
2: And yeah. All them kind of things. But now I be doing nothing and I be not telling the children because I be not want them come like me. And them I come worse than them. Because they not know nothing.
0: Okay, thank you very much. Thank you very much. And, you know, everybody know this is Miss Elena, and she's one of our culture bearers. And thank you very much. I'm going to play a little Psalm string band now because I hear some people wake nowadays have the string band in it.
2: Yes.
0: Right. Okay, then. Thank you very much, Miss Elena.
2: Bye-bye. Have a good day.
0: The same to you. So the oral string band doing When I Die, and immediately afterwards we'll be speaking to Miss Dr. Prudencia Dixon. Do we have another caller? No. Yes. So the oral string band. When I Die. Oh, dear. Our mouse is freezing up. So I'm going to say good morning to... Oh, yes, we have it now.

0: Yes, yes, yes. The Oriel String Band doing When I Die. And I would like to thank the callers who have called in and told us about traditional Montserrat death rituals. And you too can call in at any point that you want to. And the numbers are 664-491-7227, 491-9064, or 496-2885. It is the Cultural Show, and it's Purumpum time. And at this time, I would like to say good morning to Dr. Prudencia Dixon.
1: Good morning. Good morning.
0: Ah, yes, yes, yes. What is it like in your part of the world this morning?
1: Well, I'm in Birmingham, UK, and we are well into the afternoon now. So we have sunshine, not very hot sunshine, maybe about 18 or 19 degrees C. But it's much better than the rain we've been having over the last week. And I look at your temperature in Montserrat and I dream.
0: Yes, and we are dreaming, we are praying. We're not just dreaming, but we are praying for rain because it has been very, very dry here. We are not getting any. And you've been to Montserrat, so you know the lushness of Montserrat. But at the moment, we are getting a little bit brown. So join us in praying for some rain because...
1: Do you know, there is a Jamaican saying that says, wanti wanti no getty and getty getty no wanti.
0: Yes, that's it. That's it. That's it.
1: That's us at the moment. Yes, but I will pray for your rain. I will pray for your rain. Pray for some sunshine for us and some heat.
0: Yes, we are going to do that. We are going to do that. And I know that you've been writing about, researching and writing about funeral rituals, death rituals in Jamaica, and you have things published. Before we get into talking about the Nine Nights, you might just want to tell us about that work.
1: Oh, well, a few years ago, I had become aware that quite a number of people in the UK, in Birmingham, that I was associating with, they were complaining about how the Jamaican death rituals were changing and how, as a result of these changing, we were losing our culture, we were losing our heritage, we had to do something to stop these changes, otherwise we wouldn't be recognized as Jamaicans in England anymore. And I was already on a PhD program, but I had to change my subject and I was looking for a new subject. So I wondered whether or not this was just, you know, a few disgruntled people in Birmingham who were complaining about this, or whether or not it was a wider issue. So I had a look, I started to have a look, and I had a look in Jamaica as well, and actually found that there was a similar concern going on in Jamaica about the changes to the Jamaican death rituals. I actually found an article in the Jamaica Gleaner called Death of the Nine Night, which was fascinating because it was not just the pun on the title, but it was really talking about the demise, you know, the way the Jamaican Nine Night was being changed out of all proportion. But there was also general commentary about the other death rituals, such as the funerals and the setup and the grave digging and all of those things. So I decided it was probably worth a deeper look. And it was such, you know, when you start down the rabbit hole and you don't know how far you're going to go, it was such a fascinating journey down that rabbit hole. It hasn't finished because I've just listened to Miss Eleanor. And I'm learning even more things about what, you know, about the changes that are happening, not just in Jamaica, but it sounds like in Montserrat as well.
0: Yes, yes, yes. And we'll continue talking about this. And Miss Eleanor was quite keen on saying we didn't have no Nine Nights. It was just you know, a one-night thing. But nine-night celebrations are held in many parts of the Caribbean. And we are a one Caribbean, CARICOM people. So we are looking into what's happening, not only in Montserrat, but elsewhere in the Caribbean. And I know that in Trinidad, just as in Jamaica, you have nine nights, and there are other places where you have nine nights, and perhaps celebrated a little bit differently. And in St. Lucia, it is called the eighth day celebration, although when you add it up, it amounts to nine nights. Why is there a nine nights?
1: Why the nine night indeed? Do you know, for all the research that I had, I couldn't find a definitive reason as to why it was nine nights. The celebration round about that time seems it came from Africa. Yeah. So the Caribbean, most of the, because I was really researching African death practices in Jamaica, you know. So it would appear that in West Africa, and this is mainly a West African practice, on the ninth night there would be a celebration, but it would be a celebration of the life of the person who had died. That seemed to have come from Africa. The reason that Jamaicans gave for the ninth night was that it took nine nights for the spirit of the deceased to make its way back to Africa. Given that we were transported from Africa, then it was going to take nine nights from the time the person's deceased to make its way back to Africa. But I couldn't find the reason, the African reason for why it was done in nine nights. Does that make sense?
0: Well, it makes perfect sense. St. Lucia, and I asked this question just recently of a family who had just lost their mother, and they said they celebrate the eighth day because they believe it took that amount of time for the spirit to leave the body. So, again, that's just one way of seeing it, understanding it. And what is great about this is that it summons the need for continued investigation.
1: Yes, definitely. Yeah. So if anyone is listening and they have an explanation for this, I'd be more than happy to hear it.
0: So you mentioned that the nine nights possibly originated in West Africa. Are you able to pinpoint which Western African societies in particular?
1: Well, it seems to have been Nigeria, Ghana, and Cameroon. They're the ones that I've got any information that would pinpoint it. John Mbiti's book, he identified that region as being the specific region where this has come out of.
0: And that is important information because we are more aware now than we were about the fact that you had large numbers of people coming into our parts of the Caribbean and to Jamaica and elsewhere from Nigeria, the Igbo people. Recently we had an Igbo contingent here confirming that. And we know that the Akan people, the Ashanti people have been here as well. And Edith Adelaide, who has just passed on, was doing a lot of work in Antigua on the Cameroon, the link with the Cameroon. So we are seeing the heritage connections very clearly.
1: Oh, gosh, yes, yes, yeah. And I mean, it's great that we're in a position now to be able to, you know, make those links, because for a long time we didn't research our own history, and I think it's really important now that that we're doing that, the history, because so much of what we do on a daily basis, you know, relates to that. So much of our heritage is still informed by that, you know, by those links, by the transitions that were made of our ancestors from there to here. And I say here, meaning the Caribbean, being a daughter of the Caribbean.
0: Yes, and we're going to ask you now to just give us a peep into the Ninites, because apart from the fact that we are recalling and we're encouraging people to recall and to share, these practices, these heritage practices, we are very much a tourism industry environment in the Caribbean, and all of these elements of heritage could be packaged as part of sharing our lives through entertainment and so forth with the people who are visiting. So could you give us a peep into what happens in the Ninite?
1: Yes. First of all, just let me say, the Ninite was seen as the last of a whole series of rituals. The first one being, you know, the death of the person. And the Ninite originally was the last of the rituals, as I said. It is no longer that. It's no, the funeral or the burial tends to be the last of the rituals now. But originally, when the body had to be buried within 3 days because of the heat, then the death would happen. Then you would have the body would be laid out, the grave would be dug, a coffin would be made, a shroud would be made, and then the body, a grave would be dug, and then the body would be buried within 3 days. The funeral and the burial would be one service. It wouldn't be two separate services as it is now. And the funeral service wouldn't necessarily be held by a minister. It would be held by a respectable member of a community, such as a head teacher or, you know, a businessman. And they would generally be held early in the morning. So a funeral stroke burial would happen early in the morning, because that person conducting the funeral would do it on their way to work. So the head, you know, a school teacher or a head teacher would conduct a funeral and then go on to work. When it became, after the funeral and the burial, that would be the third day. The family would then invite people back to the dead yard, as they call it in Jamaica, where the person had died. And there would be some celebration, a meal. There would be some reminiscing and some relief, really, that the funeral had gone well, you know, that the burial had gone well. That all would have happened within 3 days. That meal afterwards is what we call, some people now call the wake, or the reception, or the repast. And then there would be 4 days. Where am I? 3, 4, 5, 6, 7, 8, 9. Then there would be 7 days. 6 days. And within those 6 days, the family would be continue being supported. And then the whole community would prepare for this Ninite, because the belief was that the spirit would have transitioned back to Africa. And this was the end of, this Ninite would mark the end of the grieving period. So it would have been very intense, eight days, as in, as you say in Trinidad, 8 days. And then, And then on the ninth night, there would be this end of the grieving period, and the deceased would be celebrated. Yeah. So there were specific things that had to happen at this nine, and it's really fascinating. The first thing was that you would have a duppy table. In Jamaica, it's called a duppy table. It would be a table covered in a white tablecloth. And on that table, would be specific things, maybe some artifacts from the person's life. So if it was a plumber, there may be some plumbing implements, or a carpenter, there might be a saw or a plane. There would be, very often there would be a Bible. There would be food, specific foods as well. In Jamaica, the foods would be like fried fish, bami, hard oil bread. There would be drinks and maybe some fruit. But this was seen as, and it was all laid out beautifully. All of this would be laid out beautifully on this table. And the objective would be, it would look so lovely that people would want to come up and have a look at the table and admire it and say, oh, you know, how lovely this is. And that was part of the paying the respects. And all that food would stay on that table until midnight. No one could touch the food on that table until midnight. And the belief was that at midnight, the spirit would come through, take what it needed for its journey. And then after that, others could partake of what was on the table. Yeah. So the duppy table was the centerpiece of the whole night. And it would remain kind of beautiful and static and be admired. And at 12 midnight, it would be incorporated. It would become part of the action in that the food would be eaten. Does that make sense?
0: Well, I've heard some things like this before. And recently in St. Lucia, I saw for the eighth day celebration there, because theirs is eighth day and not nine nights, the table was set and they had photograph of the person on it, and you had candles and all of those sort of things. Yeah. So that's a similar thing. And some of the things on it, on the table, had to do with, you know, these being Catholics, and, you know, they had things to do with whatever Catholic practices were. But it shows how you have a combination and a syncretic type of representation on that table. And I'm thinking also, and some of our listeners would be thinking, this sounds like one jumbie table, but we don't have a jumbie table at our wakes.
1: Yeah, absolutely.
0: Yeah, so jumbie table is Christmas Eve and New Year's. And again, it's the honoring of the ancestor spirit that this table seem to be about. What I'm finding exciting about all of this is how these practices give us the opportunity to examine areas of our life in Caribbean society that we might not ordinarily think about. And I don't know how you feel about that.
1: I agree with you. I absolutely 100% agree with you, because before I started to do this research, I have to confess that I knew so little of these practices. Growing up, I left Jamaica at the age of 10, and I think I may have been to one funeral in that time. And the funerals, and then for quite a while, I didn't attend any funeral. I didn't have anyone close to me who died. So I didn't have any funerals to go to in the UK for maybe till I was well into my 40s. Because in the UK, which is where I did most of my growing up, the premise of a death is as it as the practice of the death rituals, as it was in Jamaica, is that when someone dies, it's the whole community that buries the person. It's not just left to the family. And I think in what my research was showing is that that's one of the things that's changing. So the person would die, the grave would be dug by the you know, the men of the village, the men of the district, the men of the community. The local seamstress would sew the gown, the shroud. The local carpenter would make the coffin. And all of these would, they would do as part of the respect for a member of the community dying. Nowadays, we have lost, certainly within Jamaica and in the UK, and with the advent of funeral directors, we've lost some of that. So we're delving into this, we're being reminded not just of what the rituals were and what they meant, but of how much of a community event burying our dead is, was, and in some places still is, and how these rituals actually held our communities together, particularly during, you know, really difficult times, during the times of slavery and colonialism, the worst of the colonialism, when so much of what we stood for was being eroded. These rituals held our communities together. And so what we're losing with not really understanding and not practicing the rituals is that we're actually losing our community cohesion. Now, I'm not sure if I've answered your question.
0: Yes, you've done so very, very well. Miss Eleanor brought alive the funeral wake for Montserrat. So, you know, there's music. You know, you told us about the food on the table. So give us a little bit more insight into what happens in the Nine Night in terms of music and the interaction of people and so on.
1: Okay, so as dusk was falling, people would start arriving at the dead yard. The food would have been cooked prior to people arriving and would probably still be cooked. So there were certain activities that happened at the Nine Night. There would be a group of dancers that would be called Gera dancers. And they would come and they would dance a special kind of dance that was really around Nine Night dancing, the Gera dancers. Because they didn't have instruments, it would be very much homemade instruments. So, you know, you'd have the homemade drums, you'd have the shakers, the graters, because we use graters as instruments. Even tamarind rattle, you know, the tamarind rattles, tamarind seeds.
0: Mm-hmm.
1: In the long thing, anything that could make a noise, sticks being knocked together. So there would be homemade music. And another, I don't know if this happens anywhere else, but it certainly happened in Jamaica. And occasionally where people are being very, very adhering very strictly to what the Nine Night should be, you would have games. So children would sit in circles, and at the Nine Night, adults would join them. And I remember there was this, there's a game, you sit in a circle and you pass stones around, these heavy stones around very quickly in the circle.
0: Go down Emmanuel Road, Gallen Boy, Figure Brock Rackstone, Gallen Boy.
1: speak about Crackstone, Gallan Boy.
0: Rock them one by them one.
1: One by one.
0: Gallan Boy.
1: Yeah. And finger mash, no cry.
0: Gallan Boy.
1: Play with a player.
0: Gallan Boy.
1: Gallan Boy. That was a popular one. Almost all Nine Nights had one of those. The whole event would be opened up with a libation, with a rum libation. And listening to Miss Eleanor earlier, you asking her about the rum and your song When I Die, rum played such a prominent role in so many of the rituals, and it played that very significant role also in the Nine Night. So a lot of rum was drunk. And depending on how much rum was drunk and how merry people got, there would also be a lot of dancing. So there would be games, there would be dancing. Before midnight, people would be fed. They would be fed curry, you know, curry goat and rice. They would have chicken sometimes. And the drinks would, as well as the rum, if you didn't want to be on the rum, you would have the chocolate tea, you would have the cocoa tea, you would have the bush tea. Everything hot was tea. Yeah. But all of that would be going on, so that it could be quite a noisy affair. But within all of that, it was really about the last time to really celebrate the deceased. So stories would be told about the deceased, and the more drunk people got, the more bizarre and the more secrets were revealed about the deceased. And so there'd be really funny stories told about the deceased. And sometimes things other people didn't know. So this Nine Night, because there wasn't a funeral service as there is now, the Nine Night would serve almost as a place where you would do the tributes to the person. You would talk about your personal relationship with the deceased. Good, bad, and indifferent. It was a night of celebration.
0: Yes.
1: It was really a complete night of celebration. The ending of the grieving period, where people could now, the family and all the community, because this had been a death in the community. So this would mark the point where the community could go back to normal life.
0: Yes, you've painted the picture, and we could see some similarities with what Miss Eleanor described. I'm going to give you a chance to catch your breath, and for the listeners to actually catch their breath, do their own reflection. And we are going to listen to a typical Nine Night song, Time Wait on No Man.

0: love to call up Miss Eleanor's name because Miss Eleanor is such a resource to this community as far as culture and heritage is concerned. It is the cultural show and it is Purumpum time. And we are speaking about funeral rituals, specifically the Jamaican Nine Nights, and I'm speaking to Dr. Prudencia Dixon. So, Prudencia, you've said that some people are saying that the rituals are dying, but I've heard others say, and I was asking that question in St. Lucia recently, and I've heard some others say that the rituals are changing and they're becoming more in line with our modern days modern ways of practicing. Is that so? Miss Eleanor also said that the rituals are dying. What do you think?
1: Can I just make a comment before I answer about the changing or the dying?
0: Yes.
1: Miss Eleanor and the Sankey. Yeah. The Sankey also played a very prominent part in Jamaican death rituals. Also, I've talked about one kind of Nine Night. There's another kind of Nine Night that could have been a more quiet, you know, particularly when people became very religious focused. Much of what I described earlier wouldn't take place. It would be more of a quiet, almost like a prayer meeting kind of event. And the Sankey was very much part of that night. And so it might be much more of an event where a minister would come and they would, sing songs from the Sankey and say prayers for the deceased. And it would end much earlier and there wouldn't be any rum being drunk. But they were not the really exciting ones, as most people thought.
0: Well, I heard that about the eighth day in St. Lucia, the same thing. You know, I was told, you know, exactly what you described, prayers, singing, talking about the disease. But certainly no rum is going to be here. And they know that they're not going to get any rum here. So certain type of people are not going to turn up here.
1: Okay, so back to the changes rather than the dying. Well, my research showed very much that the rituals are changing. Some of the rituals are not dying, they are changing. The one that is most at risk of dying is actually the Nine Night. And that's why the article and my thesis is called Death of the Nine Night. So for those people who think the rituals are not dying but changing, I would agree with them. So we still have grave digging. Let's just look at the rituals in say, in Jamaica. That first ritual would be, the first public ritual would be grave digging. Grave digging still happens, but the nature of it has changed. So sometimes it remains as it always was, where the family organizes it and it's a big public event where people come with big boxes, where they come with music and the community digs the grave and, rum again, because they would use a libation of rum to break the ground to dig the grave. So rum and music and all the community passing by, that still happens. But there is a change in the sense that for those people who are either being buried in some public graves, cemeteries, or if the funeral is part of a funeral package, then the grave digging is included in that. And so although the ritual still happens, it's not happening in the same way. So grave digging as a ritual is still happening, but there are changes to it. Yeah. And it depends on how

0: much you want to hold on to the original practices or how much you are prepared to move to a new practice. Now, for some people, if that grave digging is going to come as part of the funeral package, then they say, well, let it be. Then we don't have to organize that. And that's one less thing for the family to do. And that is consistent throughout all of the rituals. We still have funerals. We still have, I don't know if you have this in Montserrat, what we have in Jamaica called the setup, which is the night before the funeral, where close family and friends would gather together and, you know, set up with the family for the ordeal that is to come the next day with a funeral.
1: Yes, set up would be the equivalent of the wake here.
0: Of the wake. Yeah, mm-hmm. Okay. So there are changes to that. For some people, because originally the setup, because the funerals would happen early in the morning, then it made sense for family and friends to gather and to stay with the family and offer, you know, psychological and spiritual support to the family for the early morning burial. Now, with some burials happening in the afternoon or late morning, that's not so essential anymore. And so that's one of the rituals that we're likely to lose if we don't pay close attention to it. If we don't actually say we're going to do this, and we might leave at 12 o'clock, midnight, 1 o'clock. But the need for it is not so obvious anymore.
1: So
0: some families.
1: Time is moving on for us. So the death of the Nainite.
0: The death of the Nainite. The death of the Nainite is the Nainite is the one ritual that has no Christian equivalent, no European Christian religious equivalent. It's purely an African practice. And the risk of the death of the Nainite is because, well, Jamaica, I can say this for Jamaica because I have the details, you know, I have the research on this. Because some people want to be seen as being very Christian in their practices, and the Nainite is very ancestral based, the rejection of the ancestors because of religious beliefs is one of the threats to the Nainite being lost. That's one. The other is because the Nainite no longer happens on the ninth night. So the real reason for it being the end of the grieving period is no longer there, because now the Nainite can happen before the funeral rather than after the funeral. So some people are not seeing the need for it. Well, if we're going to have a funeral anyway, what is the purpose of the Nainite? So there's a practical reason why it could be lost, and there's a religious reason why it could be lost. There's also a financial reason as to why it could be lost. Because funerals have become so big and so expensive now that for some families, they're saying, well, we can save. If we're going to have to do a big funeral anyway, why do we need to pay for a Nainite?
1: Yes. So, Prudencia, we have to wrap this up now. So, any final words on the Nainite?
0: I personally think it's a ritual that should be kept. Yeah. It is so rich. When I've attended a Nainite that is conducted very much on, you know, the original template, you know, in the original way, it is such a rich experience. And it's one that really connects us to our African heritage. And I would, if there is one to be saved, I would say, let's save the Nainite.
1: Thank you very much. So we are going to just wrap this up with Roll River Jordan Roll, which is one of the Nainite songs.

0: Yes, yes, Roll River Jordan Roll, good old Nine Nights music. And Dr. Prudencia Dixon, we want to thank you for sharing with us this morning your research and all your insights into rituals relating to funerals and death. Thank you very much, Dr. Dixon.
1: Thank you for inviting me. It's been an absolute pleasure.
0: And we are just going to play this out with a little bit of Jerry. Yes, if we could find it, a little Jerry. And we can't do this without a little Jerry. Gary. Oh.

Yes, yes, yes. It's the cultural show. It's Purumpum time. And we've been looking at the funeral, death rituals, the nine-night wakes, all of these things that are so important to our heritage. And what could we say now except to say thank you for listening, and your participation is important. Remind you that we are wonderful people. There's more goodness around us than we can ever imagine, and that we are more creative than we can ever imagine. Through the power of the Most High, we move forward in love. And yes, yes, yes, just a little bit of my signature song, I Shall Sing, because that's what I'm doing. I shall continue to do this work. I shall sing just a few lines of it. Yes, just a few lines, because time is ticking away from us.

I shall sing, and we shall continue digging into our history and heritage. This is the cultural show Purum Pum Time with Clarice Barnes. Thanks for listening and participating, reminding you that Purum Pum is the sound of our heartbeat. It is the Munsrat spirit pulsating with indelible power, as sung by the Right Honorable Justin Hero Castle in String Band Jam.

0: Rumpum Time. 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It is Purumpum Time, honoring the legacy of the Right Honorable Rose Willock.
1: For 1983, it's Strictly String Band Street, String Band jamming down the town with this joyous festive song.
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4: 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I want to thank you for choosing ZJB. Everything you do and say today, let it be good. 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

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Is the Open Zip Show included on your list for today? It is? All right, great stuff. Rise and shine. Lila May here bidding you a pleasant good morning as you join the Open Zip Show here on ZJB Radio, SoundCloud, as well as on X. We can follow at Open Zip Show. 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

Oja, Rastafari, Isis, Selassie the first. 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

0: 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As today, your riddle is: four men went camping. They decided to go for a hike. They brought one umbrella, but when they came back to the camp, none of their clothes were wet. How is that possible? Still to come to you on The Open Zip Show, there's my two cents yet to appear after this week's share in your summer bucket list. Your riddle as I get into the break is: four men went camping. They decided to go for a hike. They brought one umbrella, but when they came back to the camp, none of their clothes were wet. How is that possible? The answer will be revealed after today's Lil Mace Triple Play.
1: Hey yo, DJ Tula, Saturday night, summertime. I want to party there. I want to vibe.

to the Open Zip Show here on ZJB Radio. With you now, it is me, Lila May, with this week's edition of Your Summer Bucket List. 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

Greetings to you as you join me, Lil May, here on The Open Zip Show, where it is time now for today's My Two Cents, which is entitled, What is the Cause? I can recall a young person asking me, why are people who leave here every minute posting pictures of back home? Why did they leave in the first place? That question had me stumped for a moment because although, yes, it is always good to travel places and open your mind to the world, I came to the solution, you can take the person from home, but you can't take home out of the person. At any heritage function, you are sure to see scores of persons, generations after generations, into another generation, attending to enjoy music, goat water, dance masquerade, the very thing that we too have here. And then it makes me wonder more. If we have those things here, then what's the missing piece for having those very generations here? Why are people really leaving, especially the young? Is it a loss of faith? Lack of recognition? Trust me, I've seen that enthusiasm can improve once a certain individual is removed from the situation. Is it that? Is it the system not making enough room to be heard and in turn encourage productivity? Therefore, to end this week's My Two Cents on the topic, what is the cause? I'll end with what I listened to during a devotional once. It said to speak the truth with love. People aren't meant to serve to please, but to serve others with what they need to get the job done. As the Open Zip Show continues here on ZJB Radio X as well as on SoundCloud, it is time for a repeat of your riddle. Your riddle has been posted on my X page, follow at Open Zip Show, and know that today it is four men went camping. They decided to go for a hike. They brought one umbrella, but when they came back to the camp, none of their clothes were wet. How is that possible? A very easy riddle to be solved here on The Open Zip Show. The answer will come today after my edition of Lil May's Triple Play. Your riddle is, four men went camping. They decided to go for a hike. They brought one umbrella, but when they came back to the camp, none of their clothes were wet. How is that possible? It's Lil

Pop of the Open Zip Show starts here with me, Lilame. It is time to reveal the answer to your riddle. Today, your riddle: four men went camping. They decided to go for a hike. They brought one umbrella, but when they came back to the camp, none of their clothes were wet. How is that possible? Now, the clue itself was within the riddle. Four men went camping. They decided to go for a hike. They brought one umbrella, but when they came back to the camp, none of their clothes were wet. How is that possible? Easy answer. The answer to your riddle is that it wasn't raining. The answer to your riddle is it wasn't raining. Let's send out congratulations to Coeli, Wilfred, Genevieve, Pennyman, and to Valerie. In the second Hurricane Essentials, you heard to get those plans together to include a headlamp, having a first aid kit, and having storage bins. The link can be found on my X page, follow at Open Zip Show, to get the link from nytimes.com. For today's My Two Cents, the topic I touched upon: what is the cause? I ended that with what I listened to during a devotion once, and it said, to speak the truth with love. People aren't meant to serve to please, but to serve others with what they need to get the job done. If you're just tuning in, want to know what is the answer for your riddle? Your riddle: four men went camping. They decided to go for a hike. They brought one umbrella, but when they came back to the camp, none of their clothes were wet. How is that possible? The answer: it wasn't raining. Let's say thank you to you. Yes, you, for joining me today, Saturday. Do promise to keep your company with ZJB Radio for the rest of your Saturday. As I get set to depart the studio today, I wish to leave by asking, when you've opened your eyes to what is supposed to be the norm, can you continue living it?

0: 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Arrow. I'm proud.
1: To be monstration.
2: Thank you.
0: And howdy, hello, and hi, and bye to Lila May. She was in before me, taking care of business. And before the hey, she's back. Dr. Clarice Barnes with Prum Prum Time. And Cecil Sipiki Lake opened up things this morning for another fantastic Saturday. And now it's me, JGP, right here on ZJB. Showcase Saturday's on. Here now is Rachel Carlos, Montserrat One Way.

help me out with my job right there, Rachel Collis. We're there from the UK, the USA, Canada, wherever you are. Montserrat One Way. Yes. Showcase Saturday's on, people. Just felt like that. Pops, former case of Monarch of Montserrat.

0: yeah, no matter where you are right now. We're scattered all over, but the love is still on. Right, James, you got me?
1: I'm still here.
0: Right, right. What's up, buddy? What's up?
1: I'm good. Boy. Sun shining here. We had rain for about 3-4 days this week.
0: Uh-huh. But you're good now?
1: I guess I have to send you some this rain now. I heard you're getting dry there.
0: You know more about Montserrat than me, boy. Yeah, we're a bit on the dry side. We're a bit on the hold on. We're a bit on the dry side, see?
1: Yeah,
0: so we're a bit on the dry side, but we are good. The weather people did say that soon we'll be getting rain, hopefully. A little while ago, mm-hmm. we had some sprinkling, and by the time I look around, it passed, boy. So it's kind of dry. It's kind of dry.
1: Yeah, it's sunny today. Oh. It's been wet all week, you know, rain off and on. Uh-huh. Then we have some wind coming today, too. It's going to be windy, but we'll survive.
0: Right. Nice, man. Nice. What about your planting? You did planting?
1: I did do some planting. Potatoes coming up, carrots coming up.
0: What?
1: What else I've got? Cucumbers, I couldn't find any in the... Well, they wasn't looking too healthy in the greenhouse,
0: right.
1: So I plant my own.
0: Okay.
1: I don't know, they're not up yet, but we still got time.
0: Right. You're boasting, boy. You heard that song I just played with my navel string berry. You know, people said they had navel string berry under a mango tree. Or you remember those days?
1: They used to do that. Maybe under sometime a banana tree. Yeah.
0: which part yours berry, if you remember?
1: I don't know where mine buried, though, but I think it was in those days, too. So mine buried somewhere in Windy Hill.
0: Oh, Windy Hill.
1: But
0: okay.
1: Yes.
0: Windy Hill. You don't hear those things.
1: That's where I was born. I was delivered by one of my grandmothers.
0: So. Okay. All right. She was a midwife?
1: Well, no, but you learn to do that, I guess.
0: Yes. Yeah. No. That's true. I just played like I bright, but you're right. Back then it was...
1: Lots of the babies were born those days at home.
0: Yes.
1: They used to have a clinic, though, and they have a nurse that stay in the clinic live there. So, but I don't think Windy Hill had a clinic. I think the closest clinic was Harris's.
0: Harris's.
1: At the time,
0: that's true. You go to sleep, James, and when you wake up, you have a brother or sister, boy. That's how it was back then. That's how it was
1: baby
0: back then.
1: Baby born, man, and mommy's out cooking and washing and everything.
0: Boy,
1: you know, a few hours later.
0: Boy, you know.
1: Now they're in the hospital for 2 weeks.
0: No. You're right. Listen. You're so right. Back then. The mommy would have a baby about 2 o'clock, and about 3 minutes after 2 o'clock, she in the kitchen and coal pot and so, not even
1: oh,
0: the
1: yeah,
0: kitchen.
1: She still got the work to do.
0: Yeah.
1: You know? She have to cook for the rest of the kids and husband and whoever else.
0: Imagine.
1: Oh yeah, laundry to be done, and she will be doing that the next morning.
0: And no washing machine, eh? No washing machine.
1: No washing.
0: No.
1: The women, they won't even know what to do if the washing machine break down. They have to call the appliance repair man, eh?
0: Oh, man. Hey, look at history lesson, boy. Look at history lesson, I tell you. Oh, man. Hey, listen. You go ahead. I send your greetings, boy.
1: Oh, I want to say hi to send greetings to my sisters and brothers in Antigua, Redford and James, my sister Hillary, and I got a brother and a sister in Antigua, and I can't remember their name. I don't think I ever got their name.
0: Okay.
1: And but they know who they are, and I just want to say send greetings to all of them there, and my nephews and nieces, you know, there's lots of them up there too. And I just want to say I know Ozzy and Loretta, they is in New York today.
0: Right.
1: I think they left home on Thursday.
0: Right. Yes, yes.
1: So,
0: yeah.
1: So I want to send greetings to them too.
0: Right.
1: All my cousins and relatives back in Montserrat, they want to say hi to them. Want to say hi to Stone and Loretta in the Bronx.
0: Dolores. Dolores.
1: Yes.
0: Dolores.
1: Sister Veronica, she's in Texas.
0: Right.
1: My daughter in Texas. I want to say hi to them too, and her family. And your staff there, man, I can't leave them out because right now, you know, they're doing the real work right now. Having us, you know, touching each other right now. So I just want to, you know, say thanks to them. And, you know, guys, keep up the good work, man. You're doing a fantastic job there. And all the people that inquire about me, yeah, I'm not in jail yet, so. I'm good. I'm a good boy. Hey. So I'm, I just wanted to say hi to you guys back home there. You know, take care, man, and have a wonderful weekend. I was listening to the parade. The Prince, the King's birthday this morning.
0: Yes.
1: Yeah.
0: All right.
1: I don't know if you get your birthday, you know, like 3 or 4 months before your birthday, but maybe we all should try to do that now.
0: That's a plan, boy. Take it easy, James.
1: You too, my all right. friend. You have fun, man.
0: Thank you, my brother.
1: And I'll talk to you next week.
0: All right. James says he's not in jail yet. I wonder if he's confessing smartly, boy. Anyway, James Carty, Saskatchewan, Canada, on with us right here on ZJB Radio. Take it easy, my brother. Stay good. He's something else, yes. Oh,

0: 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Showcase Saturdays on... Do you remember where your navel string is buried? Navel string. We never said navel, we said navel string, you know. And you would hear my navel string buried under the tree out there, breadfruit tree, banana tree, mango tree, what the hell are they? Pear tree. Yeah. Remember that?
1: Montserrat.
0: Navel string buried right here and so on.
1: Oh,
2: there is no place.
0: A lot of the trees where the navel strings have been buried are no longer around because of the Safrir Hills volcano. Yeah. Kenzie. Straight to the point, Montserrat. At 22 minutes after 12. Oh, here we go. 1-664-491-7227. 1-664-491-7227. And also 1-664-491-9064. 1-664-491-9064. Landlines. WhatsApp, it's 1-664-496-2885. 1-664-496-2885. Those are all the numbers. That's WhatsApp one I gave you last. Yeah, the Facebook page. Come on, quick to the boy. JGP Dash. The Caribbean Voice. 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

Mackenzie right there. Montserrat still is the best. No matter where you go, always in our hearts. 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No matter where we are, hello to our friends across the region, the Caribbean, the globe. All on with us, touching down in the USA. Howdy, howdy, we got you. Think later on you should be getting some football action, right? In Boston, that's where they'll be next what? Next, yeah, all right. And United Kingdom, good afternoon for you. We got you. Oh, hello to our friends in Canada. Lady, here I come. Munchashans, please come home.

0: blind.
1: Hey, sing your song, lady. Lady Sally, here I come. Same lady who sang the song Bulldog. Munchessions, please come home. And speaking about that, hello to our listeners in Canada. Nice having you on. Speaking about Canada, howdy to my lion. That's Clement. Good afternoon to you, my brother. Thank you. Thank you for the love. Yes. To Lady Sally, here I come. You heard one of her songs right here on ZJB Showcase Saturday with me, JGB. More about the Emerald Isle, Montserrat.
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0: Months are at my home. Howdy, howdy, Mass Harry.
1: Yeah.
0: How are you? Mass Harry, where's Mass Harry? Hold on, let me get the official name. I think Mass Harry's someplace in the United Kingdom listening in. Let me see what he can do. Hold on, let me read this thing. Who else we got? Hi, George. Please, can you shout out George? Oh, another George boy. George Daly, a.k.a. Mass Harry. Ardent listener. Thank you, Mass Harry. In Manchester, United Kingdom. Mr. George Daly. Mass Harry.
1: Ah, boy.
0: Sweet Monson at my home. Howdy, Mass Harry, we got you.
1: Yeah. Going out to our Monson. Yeah, it's your boy. Monson at my home.
0: Love you. Speck of death, sweet Montserrat. All right, you know, I'm going to put in a couple of ladies, and they're not originally from Montserrat, but they made Montserrat their home over the years. And one of the ladies participated, teacher, educator, researcher. Did I say teacher? Yes, Calypsonian, performer, musician. When you speak more than one language, two languages, that is bilingual. When you speak three, it's trilingual, I think. And if you speak four languages, it means you speak four languages. So that's who it is. And I have her right here, Sister Pat Belonger Ryan. And her name is Pat Ryan. And the sobriquet, calypso name, performing name is the Belonger. And she has this one right here.

to Pat Belonga Ryan. Yes. Thank you, Montserrat. She's not dissing Trinidad and Tobago. That's where she's from originally. But she made Montserrat her home. And you're wondering where she put in that part with Norman. Norman is her husband right here. Mr. Ryan, howdy, howdy. So tell Sister Pat Belonga Ryan you heard a song right here on ZJB Radio. Thank you, Montserrat. And speaking about Montserrat and the ladies who have made Montserrat their home, the Lees, David and Clover Lee, they celebrated their 50th wedding anniversary. I hope I'm correct. Listen, if they're listening and somebody goes and tell them, listen, JGP just said that you all celebrated your 50th anniversary, they will correct you. They will give it to you straight. But I think they celebrated their 50th anniversary recently, David and Clover Lee. And out of the 50 years, they have spent 46 years right here on Montserrat. As a matter of fact, Clover Lee has a number of songs out. This one is called Montserrat. Yes. I think David is also on this.

Hey, that's the husband and wife combination, David and Clover Lee together. Recently had their 50th wedding anniversary. And they have spent 46 years right here in Montserrat singing about Manseports and mangoes and rainbows and up to the Safri and bathing in the waterfall. Oh, my. Anyway, we also have the original boogeyman. Remember him? The original boogeyman, the man who had people to see and places to go and all these things. He also had a, should I say had or has? Well, he's no longer with us, but there's this song he also has out or had out or has out, and the song is still going. It's called Sweet Montserrat, the original boogeyman.

Yeah, brother, sing it out. Sweet Montserrat. No longer with us, but you got your voice. Sweet Montserrat. Your music, your vibes. Sweet Montserrat. The original boogeyman. Sweet Montserrat. Sweet Montserrat. Sweet Montserrat. Sweet Montserrat. Yeah, earlier today we had the King's birthday parade. That was quite a captivating sight, especially for the young ones. On a nice day in Montserrat, actually. Nice. We got our time. It's just about, it's 8 minutes to go before 1 o'clock already. So I switched on the computer and I managed to get onto, say it's on, right? Facebook, JGP, dash the Caribbean Voice. So that's on. And what I saw when I switched it on, it came on and said, hold on, let me see. It said, in the next 5 minutes, somebody's planning to send you some big money. That's what he said. In the next 5 minutes, somebody is planning to send you some big money. And so I'm wondering which 5 minutes, boy, because 5 minutes gone already. So maybe it's not this five. It must be the next 5 minutes. But that no, that's what he says. Yeah. That's what he says. Rackatang. Davin Howdy. Montserrat on the move. No, that's what he said. In the next 5 minutes, somebody's planning to send you big money. Hey, by the way, happy birthday greetings, police. Your birthday.

0: One Threat on the Move. No, no, that's not a new one. That's back from since about 2013. Yeah, tell Rakatanga, say howdy. We got 3 minutes to go before 1 o'clock showcase Saturday's on. And then we have Hustlers In.
1: Montserrat is paradise.
0: With Restore Montserrat. Yeah, Monday coming is going to be the holiday.

I'm here wondering, I wonder if these guys remember these songs. Because one time I played a song and one of the artists came here and boy, George, what song that? Who sing that? I said, boy, it's you. He said, boy, me forgot. Yeah, serious. That's Hustler. Restore Paradise. I'm not going to give you the ear for that. I might ask a trivia question one of these days. Oh, man. Talking about that, I'm going to play a song from a certain individual, certain performer. And when he was a number of years younger, went by the name of the Mighty Soca, and he did My Montserrat. Listen.

0: lovely monster.
1: Yeah, that's a jamming song. That's old. Well, he's older now. He performs in the big leagues. He competes in the big leagues. But back then he went on to the sobriquet of Mighty Soca. And the song is My Montserrat. Yeah, if I'll you meet him, tell him I say howdy.
0: Loving each other.
1: Loving each other and holding hands.
0: And that's my Montserrat. Sweet Montserrat. Lovely Montserrat. Thank you, Montserrat.
1: You're welcome, my brother. I don't know who that is. Mighty Soca, he went by that name back then. When he was a lot younger. And that one is My Montserrat. Whoa. And by the way, speaking about young back then, remember this guy when he became the Junior Soca Monarch, Junior Calypso Monarch? Rhyma Styles, boy. Montserrat is beautiful. Putting in the Spanish influence at 8 minutes after one. Already. Showcase Saturday. ZJB with me, JGP.

0: Martin Trout is beautiful.
1: Oi, oi.
0: Yeah, it's plenty, plenty, plenty. I can't play all. Woo. Cannot play all, but thank you so much for listening in to us on ZJB Radio. We got you. I'll probably play a couple more.

Bo teaming up with Eddie Prince Jubri. Beautiful Montserrat. And yes, it is. It is. Might be a bit on the dry side right now, but trust me, even the brown grass is looking beautiful in its own way. Ushindi's it. Montserrat Festival. Yeah, we got you. Good afternoon, howdy, police. It's your birthday today. Happy

0: Yeah, we got you.
1: Thank you.
0: That's a shindy doing that. Montserrat Festival. Showcase Saturday's on 22 minutes after. That's 22 minutes after 1 o'clock. Anybody see Ronald Police? It's his birthday today. And he reminded me about his birthday since about... That's in Davy Hill right there. So tell Police happy, happy birthday greetings. If it's not today, well... Yes, and tell him you heard me call his name, all right? Long, long, long before the late William Moraine, the mighty ruler, this is Carnival.

0: pan is mine. This is carnival. Come let me drunk and make bacchanal.
1: This is carnival.
0: I don't want to be late for the festival.
1: What a

0: I'm telling you, Starch Park Nights, right? That's the mighty ruler. This is Carnival. Howdy, howdy, police. Happy, happy birthday greetings. That's one of the Arden fans with the mighty ruler.
1: All them to make jump in. Why, very lovely cooler.

No, listen, I'm not saying Rula couldn't sing. Rula could sing and so on and so on. But one of the things I used to like, I don't know how they came up with this combination. Eh? The harmonies, whenever Rula was on stage, Rula or, what did I want him? Mighty Warrior. One of the Crystal Boys. And Fisher. These guys were lyrical enemies, if you want to call it that. In the Calypso competition, remember that? Back in Sturge Park Nights and Tongue Days. When these guys went on stage, it was something else. The funny thing is, though, not funny, but the thing is, they used to back up one another. No, serious. If Fisher was on stage singing, Rula and Mighty Warrior, Winston, right? Winston, they would be backing up Fisher. The thing is, you know, Fisher is a cool performer. Fisher is cool. Fisher sings and touches people with lyrics. You know, when Fisher sings, you have to listen. And then Winston is like the middle. Winston is like in the middle. Mighty Warrior. And then Rula now have all the antics. You know, last year, all the antics. So even Rula backing up somebody, you know, he had the moves. So when Fisher on stage singing, Mighty Warrior and Rula would back up Fisher. And when the Mighty Warrior was on stage performing, Fisher and Rula would back him up. And when Rula is on stage, or was on stage, Fisher and Mighty Warrior would back him up. Yeah.

That's how they had it. Hear that? We got some breathless greetings going out to our wonderful brother. That's Mr. Lloyd Martin. Hey, Lloyd, what's up? Lots of love coming from your sister, Anesta Kelly, in the Bronx. Wishing you all the best on your birthday today. Whoa, already? I thought I sent birthday greetings. We got 29 minutes to go before 2 o'clock. Showcase Saturday's on. Yeah, the numbers are the same, 1-664-491-7227 and 1-664-491-9064. The landlines, WhatsApp, it is 1-664-496-2885. You can call on those, or you can send a message on the WhatsApp.

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Time for Mass. 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We're gonna give you a straight line. We're gonna give you more ruler.

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Yeah, gotta clear the way for the Kong. Ready, ready, come. And 23 minutes to go before 2. Ready, ready, come. Showcase Saturday is on. Ready, ready, come. Of course, I'm JGP with you on ZJB. Ready, ready, come. Yeah, this is pure power. Manantumba, Manantumba.

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You know what they say? Yes, it is. You realize it? You realize it? Yeah, boy, what is man? Man is this. All of we. Got to go sometime, someplace.

Hey, good afternoon, police. Happy, happy birthday greetings from Iman and family in Canada. Wishing you a happy birthday greetings. Anybody you see, police? You know, somehow we just know which one we're talking about. Ronald, howdy. Good afternoon to the Miss Sally's. Miss Sally, a couple of steps away from our studios here at ZJB Radio, and the other Miss Sally, which is way over there. Germans people, good afternoon to you. Look out all across Montserrat, all across. Monday coming, the holiday. I'm waiting for the part where you go, give me a big hand, give me a big hand. Stop singing Calypso.

0: That's right. If it's me, they're gonna spite. Ayo. Yeah. That's the Mighty Ruler. Mr. William Moraine right here on ZJB Radio. Stop singing Calypso. Hold on for the part. Hold on. Here we go. I was waiting for that. But anyway, listen. All of we boys, sometime or the other, all of us, gotta go. What exactly is man?
1: Oh, Lord, what is

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Yet me merry, please don't plan. Money come and money go. It just of your life come blow. Today be the cry. How did the hands go yet or to yet? Why more to cast houses high like the mountain? All the money is so down, point in the fountain. Starve your belly and you die from starvation. Will it boom in the

0: tell you. What a time that was in Montserrat. All of we. What is man? And then one of the songs I did from Ruler, which was, which one was that? Which one I did? It's so many of them. One of them, which I did back there. Stop Singing Calypso. And he sang about a couple of Calypsonians. He sang about Spinner and Skillful. Remember the Mighty Spinner?
1: No!
0: Send your children to school.
1: I want the ball.

Bosco. Call the ones I'm now calling. I don't like the way all your children going. To all parents, yes, they still are calling. I don't like the way home your children going. To see them out of school every day. Like they even come from the west. Sometimes it's like a going mad. Because I find it is really hard. So what I'm saying is not stupidness. Government should check up on this.

You know, you had to do that, right? Outside. That's the Mighty Spinner. Send your children to school. Yeah, 3 minutes now to go until 2 o'clock. Showcase Saturday on ZJB Radio. Oh, man. So the late Mighty Ruler, he sang, he did mention Mighty Spinner in his song, "The Stop Singing Calypso." And he also sang about, Skillful went to Antigua to represent Montserrat back then. And back in the days of Boldface, I mean, Boldface was an attraction back in those days in Antigua, Barbuda. But you know, Ruler was so creative, man. Ruler said, listen, man, come back and cuss and say, then put Boldface in front of he. But Skillful, remember this one? Girl from Long Ground.

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I mean, this little guy with such a big sound. Straight out to Safara, boy, St. Patrick City. Howdy, howdy. Good afternoon, Lirinette. How are you? His name was Bernard, right? Bernard Carr. Yeah. So Skillful. So he performed as Skillful. He also performed as, what has he performed? He performed as Skillful Swati Maya. Yeah. He was Skillful, then Swati Naya, and there's another one. What the last one was? And he was hot in this one too.

Ray Sobrenard performed under the sobriquets of Skillful and Swatanaya. And then he had another one. Oh yeah, found it. He also performed under the sobriquet of Dangerous. And each time he came out hot. So I guess, listen, if you are still singing I Wonder How Many Names, my God.

Okay, there it is. We had the three. Skillful, Swatanaya, and Dangerous. Same fella, same guy. So what I was saying earlier, if he was still performing, I wonder how many names he would have had by now. Anyway, tell him I say howdy. Long, long time, holiday. Thank you for listening. We got some boosting listeners on, bro. Are you boosting?

Yeah, we got you there, Cecil. Cecil, Sepeaky Lake. Cecil, Sepeaky Lake. No, he's not. His birthday. That's the brass, people. Who else we got? Desmond Flasher Daly is in Double D. This is the Volcano Medley. Oh, my goodness. We got 12 minutes after 2 o'clock.

0: Hey.
1: Yeah, it's like Christmas in George and Parliament Street. I'm telling you. Remember them Christmas lights?
0: You need a way to run.
1: That time Munster had stores and shops and shops and stores.
0: Where to run?
1: For those of you who don't know and those of us who forgot,
0: where to run? Did you run? Where to run?
1: That's Double D people. Desmond Daly Flasher, the Volcano Medley. Good afternoon to the only sheep in the pasture. That's Lamb, he's on. Yeah, we got lamb, we got dog, we got lizard, we got donkey. We even had somebody named horse, we had somebody named sheep. You think we're easy? Anyway, by special request, here we go. Mighty Warrior is

Same old Saturday night back then on Radio Montserrat. A night like tonight, pen pals and so on. Do you know what a pen pal is? That's the Mighty Warrior. Same old Saturday night. Thank you so much for being on. No, we can't have a local session without a string band and so on. So is I.

Jonathan, we got you. That's it right there. Rude Boy String Band. They got to roll back. Roll back with the Rude Boys. Yeah, soup time. Soup time, goat water time, sauce time, gravy time. Good afternoon. Howdy, howdy. Francis Baker Weeks. Howdy, Moose. And hello, Gwen. Fabulous ladies. Greetings to you both.

some sweet masquerade music in the hot afternoon Caribbean Mindset Sun. Not sure what kind of weather you have, but let me tell you something. It's nice. On Montserrat, Emerald Isle of the Caribbean, thank you so much for being on with us. We appreciate it. We appreciate it. Hello to all the Masquerade people, all the Masquerade families, all those folks who try their best to keep it going. And our friends overseas would do it as well. Listening in. Yeah, since you're home, go ahead, dance. Don't mash up nothing, eh? But, you know, dance. Giving you the original. By the way, good afternoon to Buggy. Hey, what's up? And Buddy Rish and howdy, howdy, howdy.

0: bit of Masquerade music. You know, we can't have all this without Masquerade people. We got to do that. Have to get that in, boy. The big jump. And that was when things were cheaper. You had the glass, the mirrors, and so on. By the way, howdy to James. James is back in. Howdy, James.
1: What's up, my brother?
0: I'm fine. Thank you, man.
1: All right. Yeah, I'm your man.
0: When you ever do
1: man.
0: That? Man. Notice every day I come in, each time I come in, like, I don't know what you add on to your vocabulary.
1: Hey.
0: But like when you're outside and come in, like,
1: I tell you.
0: I won't be surprised one day you come and say, hey, George.
1: Hey.
0: What are you doing, man?
1: Hey, but I tell you that.
0: And the thing is, you know, people, okay, the building big, but you know that big, now we change our accent.
1: But, every room you go.
0: Every room you go. Good one, boy. Good one. So what's up,
1: boy,
0: man?
1: Listen, no rest for the weary.
0: No, man.
1: No rest for the weary.
0: You know, that could be a good thing, eh? No rest for the weary could be a good thing.
1: Uh-huh.
0: Because from a certain aspect,
1: mm-hmm.
0: you know, because they said that, what is it? Good work breeds more good work,
1: mm-hmm.
0: you know. But I'm not sure if I should use the word unfortunately.
1: Mm-hmm.
0: We are very good at what we do. I'm not saying they pay bad, you know. I'm just saying that. I'm just saying we're doing a good job. That's how it is.
1: Yeah.
0: But you were over in Ting this morning.
1: Yeah.
0: You had to take care of that.
1: I mean, it was really good.
0: All right, man.
1: Telling
0: from what good. I saw, because I said I wouldn't go there because I had to, would have to hustle back,
1: yeah.
0: you know, to get on,
1: yeah.
0: you know. Mm-hmm. But was there any change or any great change or anything?
1: I think what I can recall is that precision drill.
0: Was better?
1: Yeah, no.
0: It was tight.
1: It was really good, but... I mean, over the years, you would have, like, for instance, the Defense Force alone, or maybe a little bit of the Royal Munster Police Service. But you had four units.
0: So it was bigger.
1: Involved.
0: Not
1: necessarily bigger.
0: But it looked more, eye-catching.
1: Yes.
0: Uniformed.
1: Bodies. You know, four units
0: right.
1: in that precision
0: and
1: drill.
0: And it added a bit of a flavor to it.
1: It was really nice.
0: All right. Beautiful,
1: really
0: man.
1: Nice.
0: I'm glad for that.
1: The whole parade itself was
0: really quite good. I'm glad for that, man. I'm glad for that. You know, back then, when Montserrat was more populated,
1: yes,
0: you know, had more people in,
1: mm-hmm.
0: you had to learn. So even though you might not be in a unit or any part of the armed or uniformed bodies,
1: yeah.
0: Something about that was so attractive. Even the children, you were looking forward to that as a
1: mm-hmm.
0: child.
1: Mm-hmm.
0: And you're marching at home with stick. And so you remember Kote?
1: Yes. Oh, yes.
0: Yes.
1: Yeah.
0: You know, Kote, who unfortunately did not get a chance to become a member of it. Well.
1: Let me say, unfortunately, he didn't get a chance.
0: But remember when you used to have, remember Kote used to in front with the big flag, you know?
1: Of course.
0: Right.
1: Let him have his way up.
0: No, seriously though. Kote had a sort of precision drill that...
1: Forgive me for laughing because, you know, I remember him.
0: So, you don't really laugh at what me say, you laugh at your remembrance.
1: Yes.
0: Okay, well...
1: Both. I could say both.
0: So you laugh at what me tell you?
1: Yes. Well, look, you're laughing too.
0: No, don't be take part of...
1: Yeah.
0: Me laugh.
1: But
0: no, but you remember, cut a flag be big, you know.
1: Yes.
0: And remember now, they have the holder to put the flagpole in.
1: Yeah.
0: Remember cutting them and taking, I hand used to do so, no?
1: Yes.
0: You remember?
1: Yes.
0: Yeah.
1: And you know, he used to have on this shirt.
0: The shirt and,
1: yeah,
0: and,
1: we, his
0: and the medals and everything.
1: Somebody did it.
0: Somebody gave him stuff. Yeah.
1: Yeah.
0: And he had the cap.
1: He was flaunting it.
0: Yeah. But you know what's amazing now that we're talking about it? Is that he basically did the things right, you know.
1: Yeah.
0: Okay, when they say left turn, granted he make about four more steps. I know, and then he realized the band behind the turn.
1: Yes.
0: So he turned and go back. You remember that, Richard?
1: Of course.
0: Yeah.
1: Of course.
0: I
1: can't forget those.
0: Hey, listen, that is serious thing.
1: It was at all.
0: But and you know, it's unlike then, we had no cameras and so on, man. Only the privileged few had camcorders. Remember camcorders came afterwards?
1: Yeah.
0: And you're proud. Listen. You're proud of people, your camcorder in your hand, the big ones.
1: Yes.
0: And you want people to see you.
1: Yeah.
0: And nobody in front of you tell them move for you take know, the pictures.
1: Major Lynch and Peter W. A. White, they were alluding to as you quite rightly mentioned, when we had 12,000 plus back population, mm-hmm. you know, and the stage was Sturge Park.
0: Yes, man.
1: And all what took place
0: was there
1: during that time.
0: So Peter W. White, and that's the official name. What was his rank in the force?
1: He retired captain.
0: Retired captain. Mm-hmm. Given him his credit, his due. Major Lynch, was it? Major Lynch. Mm-hmm. So we have given both of them their credit. So when you all go tell them, come in fast. When we played ball and went to school, we call Peter W. White Greasy.
1: Peter W. A. White.
0: Right. We call him Greasy. You know, all of us play ball.
1: I gave him that name, you know.
0: It was you?
1: Yeah.
0: Who gave him that? I wouldn't ask you why.
1: I don't even know. Let me tell you what happened there. There was a gentleman who was living in Town Hill. His name was Peter Greasy. You know, I know when we used to get holidays, I used to go with a... Mason, a construction worker.
0: To learn trade.
1: We went to his house.
0: Okay.
1: And we were doing something for him.
0: Right.
1: So when I went back to school,
0: Peter said Greasy. And he went
1: through. And while we were playing basketball and
0: just,
1: all that.
0: And just stuck.
1: Stuck up to this day.
0: And Major Lynch, who we all know from childhood days up to now. You know what I mean? We still give him that. Is that even a matter of respect? You know, it's just that Major Lynch. We just say Major Lynch.
1: Yeah.
0: And, you know, the big people, the big men, and so on, we say Lynch. And we as children wonder, well, what am I calling Lynch when he's supposed to be Major Lynch?
1: Yeah.
0: You know, but they were big people then, you know. We were the children coming up.
1: I think, you know, it's this discipline around the whole uniform bodies
0: I could tell you a story about when we used to call police PCs.
1: Yeah.
0: But we didn't know what PC mean. So we used to shout out loud.
1: Yeah.
0: You know, like
1: we used to run.
0: You know, and thinking we do it, and the police officers back then would say hello, mm-hmm. and we wondering as you know, but why do I say hello? Yeah, and we're calling PC.
1: Yeah.
0: You understand what I mean? Mm-hmm. Not realizing it's police constable,
1: mm-hmm.
0: and that was you know, come to think of it, probably that would be a better way to curse people, have some nice abbreviations.
1: Mm-hmm.
0: So you know, but are we shout out PC though? And they say hi, how are you doing? And them think we got manners.
1: Yeah.
0: And we want. You got shout outs. Do some shout outs quickly.
1: Yeah, just a few.
0: Do I do?
1: Of course, my lovely wife Julia, your children Shawani and Ianthe, DeAndre and Joel, Tricina and Chester in Texas, my cousin Trombo and Duxie also in Texas, Junet and Rakisha in the UK, Brenda Clytie, Osborne and family in the USA, my sisters Rachel and Josephine in the USA. Bronx, New York, to be exact. Junie and Cynthia and my lovely niece, Tama, in the UK. And Bernadette, Cash, Farrell, Thornhill, right here with us. And again, I would repeat that in the essence of time, I will not be able to call everybody who wants me to call them individually. I just say, I love you. Good afternoon. Good Saturday afternoon. And hope you're enjoying yourselves. We love you too.
0: No. They understand, man. They trust me. They understand.
1: You sure?
0: Yeah, man. They understand. Okay. No, man. Listen, it can't be that they're just listening for the name. No, people. If you love them, you know. No, it can't be just your name. We appreciate you. Listen, everybody on with us. We appreciate you because our families alone take up the whole thing.
1: Oh, yes.
0: You understand? So thank you to all of our family members, and they pull us up if we fall short. And so, oh, by the way, today's police birthday. Police cross day.
1: Across the road.
0: Yeah, it's his birthday. Okay. So it's his birthday. Mm-hmm. Have you ever noticed for some people, whenever certain things also are happening, you can't see them? Usually, I'm not saying him. But usually, certain people have the door open and calling out to you when you pass.
1: Mm-hmm.
0: And what I've realized, I don't know if you've realized it too, what I've realized is that on my sojourn, as I go here and there, mm-hmm. and you kind of look around, me notice the house lock up.
1: Conveniently.
0: And listen, you're going to say, boy, you're boy George. You understand? So,
1: hey, oh, man. Happy birthday, police.
0: So
1: we link up.
0: Yeah, earlier when I got in, you know, sometimes these social media, whatever, Mm-hmm. You take it for granted, put in password, the thing tell you it's not you. Mm-hmm. Anyway, yesterday he was giving some problems, messing up, so I, you know, got in late. And then, so today went straight on.
1: Right.
0: And soon as I, not soon as, but relatively shortly after, a caption came up saying, in the next 5 minutes, somebody's planning to send you big money, so I'll keep it there a little while. But me wonder which 5 minutes?
1: Hey.
0: God, I sins, near the tree was though.
1: Mm-hmm. But you never seen a sign.
0: Well, now that you said sign, remember God works in mysterious ways.
1: That's right.
0: So it might not be this 5 minutes.
1: Okay.
0: It might be the next 5 minutes when me left iron around me. Yes. Yes, I was like, so.
1: Yeah. I tell you, sir.
0: Water what?
1: Water more than musha.
0: Yeah, boy. So, but listen, as I read it and reread it, I said a couple of instances and a couple of things I have to check out. For one, it says in the next 5 minutes. So it's which 5 minutes?
1: Mm-hmm.
0: All right.
1: Mm-hmm.
0: But I'll say, goes on to say, planning.
1: Mm-hmm.
0: And I mean, anybody send them?
1: They're planning.
0: They're planning.
1: Okay.
0: In the next 5 minutes.
1: That's guaranteed. No. Oh, I tell you, sir.
0: Yeah, boy. Hey, so well, West Indies won. I said in the netball. West Indies beat Sri Lanka is in the netball. What's the netball?
1: Netball.
0: Is netball? Is it
1: netball? You say a cricket? You supposed to say a no cricket? You talk about
0: cricket? Yes.
1: Oh.
0: So Montserrat, now hear me now, Montserrat.
1: Mm.
0: Well, give me. It's to make sure. Listen. It's to make sure you're listening, you know.
1: Okay. All right.
0: Oh, what's it? All this plan?
1: Or you just forgot?
0: No, remember to forget. Watch me. Nice challenger, boy. Lorenzo.
1: Yes,
0: said,
1: sir.
0: George, I forget to remember, but I remember to forget. Yeah, boy. That's the only man.
1: He's
0: so kudos to the West Indies team.
1: Yes.
0: They beat Sri Lanka.
1: They're
0: Sri Lanka, in it?
1: Yes.
0: Yeah, in Jamaica.
1: Mm-hmm.
0: Okay, good, man. So at least.
1: First T20 international.
0: Right.
1: And
0: so
1: the female, they are playing right now. They
0: yes,
1: playing,
0: they have
1: Zealand.
0: Something there.
1: Or
0: they reach up, Oh my goodness! So
1: they had four or five wickets. New Zealand, they were 100 and something.
0: 128 for four, boy. New Zealand women against West Indies women.
1: Yeah,
0: the West Indies women chose to field.
1: Yes,
0: they chose to field.
1: They,
0: so
1: yeah, won the toss, chose to field.
0: So
1: yeah.
0: That's what's happening. And then tonight, San Antonio Spurs and New York Knicks. And. So we'll wait and see. Well, Knicks 3-1.
1: Yeah,
0: back at San Antonio Spurs.
1: Some people turned their backs
0: on the TV
1: on the Knicks when they were
0: thing
1: 70.
0: Oh yeah, boy! At one time they were 29 points down. My goodness! Yeah, them
1: and
0: walked
1: away.
0: Yeah, boy!
1: It's not easy.
0: You
1: know that. The Knicks won. They said, "How the Knicks could win?"
0: Yes, yeah. But listen, it's not that bad, you know.
1: Yeah.
0: Let me tell you, well, if you're home and turn your back on the TV, you could always go back.
1: Mm-hmm.
0: It's when you pay for going out, come out, and then I'll go back in. That
1: yes, you can't go back in.
0: You can't go back in.
1: Yeah.
0: You understand?
1: Yeah.
0: So I am suggesting for those people who are playing, we're not playing. We just, listen, don't mind us, you know. We're not there. If we were there, we wouldn't care. Because, we'd go in and enjoy ourselves there. Enjoy. Just walk around and meet the people.
1: Win, lose, or draw, boy. Yeah.
0: And then at the appropriate time, according to who talked to us, we said, boy, listen, Miss Harry, you know?
1: Yeah.
0: According to who talked to us. But I'll do all your thing. And you know, World Cup football.
1: Yes.
0: That's going on.
1: Going on.
0: Canada gets a point, boy, first time.
1: Yes.
0: I think it is.
1: Yes.
0: USA beat Paraguay.
1: Yeah.
0: USA beat Paraguay.
1: Yeah.
0: And Mexico beat.
1: You're keeping up to date, man.
0: No,
1: you're doing
0: listen.
1: Well.
0: Let me tell you something.
1: Let me tell you something. I'm giving you a compliment.
0: No, I appreciate the compliment,
1: right.
0: You know. But I was going on now to explain.
1: Okay.
0: On the expansion.
1: All right, going on.
0: Let me tell you.
1: Go ahead.
0: Let me tell you sometimes. Sometimes, you know.
1: Go ahead. Nobody. Go ahead.
0: You remember Mr. Bulky?
1: What do you mean?
0: Can't go you.
1: Yeah.
0: Dynamite. Can't go you, man. But you know how it is in this job, man. Now and then we have to kind of keep up because,
1: that is one thing I always say to people. Not because you are not really
0: people hear you in that field.
1: Mm-hmm. But you need to be aware, you know,
0: of things.
1: What is going on because you and so on.
0: Sometimes somebody
1: might come and say something to you, and then you're surprised you don't know what they're talking about.
0: Yeah. No, it happens. Yeah. It happens. And people, so, listen.
1: Knowledge is gold.
0: Don't mind us, you know. Not because we chat. It doesn't mean that we know everything, you know.
1: No,
0: so if you know.
1: We're not trying to know everything.
0: No, boy.
1: No. You will never know everything.
0: But not try.
1: But you're not trying?
0: No, boy.
1: That is what you've been doing.
0: No.
1: Trying and that, you don't
0: realize some,
1: it.
0: That's just some.
1: Yeah, but you don't realize that you've been doing so much.
0: No, not me, that. I'm going crazy. You're crazy.
1: No, boy, you're going crazy. Huh?
0: Listen,
1: go crazy.
0: Who said that?
1: You're not going crazy.
0: All right, stop.
1: You done gone already.
0: Hey, man.
1: You know, I've heard some people say that they want to try for a little while, maybe a couple of hours
0: for
1: or a day.
0: Go crazy.
1: So, let me tell you, listen, you're going to come back.
0: Boy.
1: Because there's a very thin line.
0: Yeah. And let me tell you, what I say, so this luck, no, your luck.
1: Exactly.
0: You understand what I mean?
1: Exactly.
0: And when you think that you when you think now that the time will come back, you don't pass that time, you know, you're past the time.
1: Mm-hmm.
0: You understand? You're trying to explain to people, you're not crazy. And they might say, yes, you're crazy. You understand? Sometimes you're by yourself, you know.
1: Of course.
0: And something come over your mind, you sleep. Mm-hmm. On a good side, you might laugh out loud.
1: Yeah.
0: Because you feel good.
1: And people are
0: and people watch you.
1: I
0: want to know what happened to you. Mark, you know, we preach love and peace and happiness.
1: Mm-hmm.
0: You ball out, hi. And they say, eh.
1: I want to eat.
0: And not only that, they say, you gone.
1: You gone.
0: You think it easy? But anyway, people, Holiday Boy, this Monday's holiday.
1: Another one. Yeah.
0: Yes. So holiday in Montserrat.
1: Mm-hmm.
0: And as I usually say, stock up.
1: Mm-hmm. You're welcome, Monday.
0: Yeah. What? But wait, people, boy. So I spoke to Sarge, you know, Sarge is every 9 o'clock, but people are telling me at 9 o'clock.
1: You're at 9 o'clock?
0: People.
1: Basil saying the same thing.
0: Basil says so?
1: Yeah.
0: What you say?
1: That Basil say that, no, that he, Basil, would be on, you think, from around 9 o'clock.
0: Well, like, come
1: so
0: on.
1: You all have to watch that.
0: Come on then.
1: Are you coming halfway?
0: No, me take the day off.
1: You take the day off? Oh, okay, man. I will.
0: We're not getting that. No, and you know, it's like family. We know when
1: of
0: are you
1: course.
0: Working, you know what I mean?
1: Okay.
0: So,
1: and then you all have this communication, this chat.
0: Hey,
1: all,
0: but talking about the chat thing, boy, you know, sometimes, eh? Although we say keep up to date, you know, when you and all this WhatsApp and so on, when it shut off and people take it for granted that you know, you get the information and you don't, eh? Because your phone down or WhatsApp down or something happened.
1: Yeah.
0: You know what I mean? And so on. And I don't know if I should ask you this on the air, but I'm going to ask you there. Has it ever happened to you that you're home and it's like the distance in reception is decreasing? That's what I'm asking.
1: The distance in reception is decreasing. Meaning
0: the further away you go, we used to get reception for thing.
1: Oh, okay, I got you. It happens.
0: It happens
1: to me.
0: Yes.
1: From time to time. Yeah.
0: Rather more frequently.
1: I'm not sure. I would not go that far to say that frequently. From time to time, it happens because.
0: All right.
1: When it happens, sometimes you just say, look, I'm not going to bother with that
0: is
1: later.
0: It. That is exactly it, boy. That's exactly it right there later.
1: Yeah, and then later, moments later, you know, you back up and good again. Yeah.
0: That's how it is. So sometimes even when we are corresponding and so on, you know, so people might say, but. Right, so Monday coming. Well, so Monday is because of the king's
1: in lieu of
0: the king's birthday thing.
1: Birthday.
0: Right. So once again, like I usually say, people, you know, people take up that thing with stock up, you know, any holiday.
1: You're always telling us.
0: No, stock up. I always say it because you realize it, you know. So we take it for granted, and then like the holiday comes, and you realize, let me go get some, and you realize everybody close.
1: Mm-hmm.
0: You know, and It happens quite often.
1: I tell you something. We were, after the parade, we were by gun. And
0: By JD there?
1: Yes.
0: Yes. Because, and, you see, if you say gun, people are going to say, well, you understand? Then you know what you mean?
1: What are they going to say? That talk about gun? Well, Basil was saying something.
0: You go buy a gun.
1: But you go buy a gun. And some officer,
0: But
1: you say you go buy a gun.
0: But people, we still say gun, you know, because, yeah, you know. Still, so even though we gun. Say we go buy but gun.
1: In essence, there were some people who were
0: right there
1: stocking up.
0: And
1: then my good friend Kelvin Tabu Jobri.
0: Yes.
1: Was there too, and you know, the last time we celebrated, we had that celebration. He was there. Both of us were right there. And we were there again. And some people said, you know, even Tabu himself said, listen, boy, I'm going to stack up, boy, because when I go
0: way up in the hills.
1: Yeah, I'm not coming back
0: down until. Yeah.
1: Holiday, so I'm going to stack up. It got food and bread and so on.
0: No.
1: And I ended up buying bread.
0: No. You have to. You have to.
1: You know, so people were there stocking.
0: Listen. I always said to people, especially in today's world. Remember back then we had to use this and that and eat out food. But now a lot of people have fridges, refrigerators. You understand?
1: Yeah.
0: They have that. Mm-hmm. So, which is a big help in the preservation of having.
1: Say it again?
0: The preservation.
1: Jesus. You know. In you're nice and eat up, man.
0: Boy.
1: Preservation.
0: Which means the food could keep long.
1: I was going to say, you keep it.
0: Keep on going. Hey. Listen, no, people, you might hear us talking, but you know, as I say, I have to pick sense from nonsense because, yes, you know, but these things happen, eh? These things happen, and that's how it is. But earlier when I was speaking to your namesake, James Carty,
1: yeah,
0: and we kind of in Saskatchewan, we kind of touched on, I was playing a song there with Navel String. Mm-hmm. And remember them old things, boy, where I've been able to string berry under this tree or that tree or berry here, berry there. Mm-hmm. And I was saying that, boy, we know things are in Montserrat, all them trees gone, you know, which were landmarks or heritage things. Eh? Because you say, listen, you see a tree right out there and they, you know, able to string berry and so on. And especially, you know, the villages, there was always somebody, some lady, the grandmother or something who you go and go call because somebody's having a baby and they come.
1: Yep.
0: Yeah. What a time, boy.
1: And do the job of a midwife.
0: Yeah. You know, people, there's so many things out there, so many things when they get around certain people and talk with them and find out.
1: Yeah.
0: What's going on, man? What's going on? I was, you see nowadays with when people building houses and so on, and you see pile of sand and so on.
1: Mm-hmm.
0: And back then the days when about 20 something man, a shovel full up the dumper. Remember them when they, you know? Oh my. So people, that's how it is. For those of you who don't know, before we had the cement chucks, chuck just come now and just, it does hold them and, what they got, not plaster, left foundation, whatever. When the cement chuck comes
1: when
0: and
1: the casting.
0: When you're in the casting.
1: Yeah.
0: Mm-hmm. And back then you had maroon, boy.
1: Oh, yes.
0: Yeah.
1: And, you know, people.
0: People come out and.
1: When they cook them, water, all kinds
0: of
1: things.
0: Yes, yeah. But there was a technique, you know, listen. Yeah. There was a technique. I didn't know it until later on. So even though you see all this food and son, that now served till you walk down.
1: But you know, that was true back then. But you know, I've been a couple of places, and in the wisdom of the person who was doing the work, they decide that they go give a drink,
0: and that's it.
1: And you know, work
0: that's
1: decrease
0: it. That's
1: numbers.
0: It. Yeah, that's you know? It. That's it.
1: You don't do that. Because when you do that,
0: it means that the thing's done.
1: Yeah.
0: Thing's done. So back then, listen, and it's plenty, and they're doing the food right there so everybody can see.
1: Yeah.
0: Right there. Mm-hmm. So all the ting pong coal pot and wood fire and so on.
1: Yeah.
0: So man, I walk, boy, see man, I walk. And now that I'm older. Now that I'm older, I realize when you hear man, I say, hey, what, bring the cement? And now that, I say, bring the cement. They want them body. the body who cook for yes. Know that. Listen to me, y'all walking. Yeah, yes, I mean. No. Listen.
1: So he say, hey.
0: Hey, yeah, hey, you must.
1: You can say, listen, man, hurry up.
0: Look. Listen. When them a foreman, nobody. Nobody tell them assign them foreman.
1: Yeah.
0: Foremanship, you know, so
1: they just self-appointed.
0: Yes. Hey.
1: Yeah. Bring the wood.
0: Yeah, boy.
1: Yeah. You know, they say all the time, you know.
0: What? Yeah. And then what?
1: I hurry up because they done. They want some food and drink. Boy, I tell you.
0: People, we're not telling lies, you know. Ask around. Ask and see a truth. Plenty of them, man, just.
1: Remember when they used to move houses to attract
0: man.
1: Something else.
0: Yes, watch. Yes. And you had to know. Listen, you had to make. Listen, you know, when you're moving houses on somewhere, you have to make sure that the houses could fit properly on the tractor. Mm-hmm. Also that the tractor man could drive and a pull close for knock off the pan people till you have to pull wide and go up Jazz Street and all in places.
1: The tractor driver
0: had to be skillful.
1: Had to be good in averaging and everything, because you're here in this space and the house might be a little
0: hanging over, boy.
1: And you have to be careful that you don't
0: pull too close. You had to be.
1: Those were days, man.
0: Those were the good days. Well, you talk about that is when they used to carry cane and go crush.
1: Mm.
0: And they carry the cane and go crush. And you wait for pull out cane. But there's a technique to pulling out the cane. Because if you pull the cane and the whop on top too heavy, you get pulled along and then people see you and say, hey, you know that. And then tell your parents that, you know, they're teeth kid.
1: Yeah, you used to pull them from the side in the bush.
0: Yeah, boy.
1: You know, let them see you.
0: Yeah, nice, you know.
1: After the tractor pass, then that's the time you make your approach.
0: He had some nice people sometimes working on them. They would throw off a couple kids.
1: Yes.
0: Ah, people, listen, that's it. James,
1: hey,
0: that's it for your brother?
1: Boy, I think so for now.
0: Really, yes.
1: Yeah.
0: Hey, people, thank you so much. God bless. On behalf of James Wright Jr., I am JGP. Listen, people, listen carefully. Enjoy your holiday, the weekend, everything. I am done.

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6: 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Keep it locked in Montserrat. It's Zugulus. And when I'm here, that's the only station I listen to. ZJB. Right here. Right now.
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JGP Piper, holding things down. Of course, Lee LeMay was in, Wally was in, Lord Lake, yeah, the morning crew was in. Right about now, let me introduce myself. My name is DJ Graze, right here on the Nation Station, 95.5, 88.3 FM. It's your Saturday 3 to 7 jam, Graze in your company. How are you feeling, no matter where you may be listening from? Good afternoon, good afternoon. Right now, we're in a bit of a

of course, it's a Dynamic Takeover Saturday. Dynamic Duo, they're going to be in just a bit. Yeah, man, my brother DJ Albert should be around in just a bit. I'm just warming up the console right now. Shala of Salem. Yeah, man, my other brother from another mother should be in.

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Yeah, man, right here on ZGB Radio. 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
1: shut up and bend over.
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Of course, we gotta incorporate some other things. 4 o'clock, gotta thank you so much to Dipak Enterprise.

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1: So let's go, let's go. Dynamic duo is in. DJ Albert, he's here.

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1: I'm talking about
0: DJ Albert. Alongside DJ Grace. Two DJs. Chemistry at its best. Let's go.

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Sorry. I know you guys are asking about the TikTok live. As you know, the team was out this morning doing their due diligence in the King's birthday parade. And of course, you know how it is. We're only human. Of course, next week we'll try to get that live back up and running, okay? Right here on ZJB Radio. 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

0: 4 minutes down past the hour, 5 o'clock. Of course, we're heading into Ahsoka's. Of course, we're heading into Ahsoka soon.
1: Praise name you're calling. 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

0: Look, guys, we're going every and anywhere.
1: Legend of the Phoenix. 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
0: 10 minutes down past the hour 5.
1: What keeps the planet spinning? 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
0: If you got good vocal cords, can you sing?

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The afternoon. DJ Billy Red. Come on. Hola mi amigo. Hola mi amigo. We play Spanish music on DJ B. You turn up your radio right now. You hear Spanish music like me. Boom. Let's go. I know you. Albo, they don't play this party music on the radio no more. They don't play this party music on the radio no more like this. Who dance? I dance. We dance. In the radio. We dance. You dance. I dance. In the radio. Oi. Ay, carajo.

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Yeah, man. Lloydie, what's up? What's up? House of Petite having a blast. 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

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We don't play the Bouillon music there yet, Gasa. We play the Bouillon music there. I dance it like this there.

0: If you don't do, somebody you're gonna do, so make sure you do. Because pull up. But, hey, my man, you're fighting. Pull up. Listen to me and listen seriously. What you don't do, them are gonna do. So make sure you do. Cause it's do for do, eye for eye.
1: Every day me hear a woman complaining she husband in a live right. 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
0: well, Albert, you do? Shella, you do? Me no me do. Don't ask me what me do though. Too fast. Listen to me, if you do, just send me grace. Yes, me do.

Bouillon music there now, there boy. That's on turn up the radio, there boy, now. Bouillon music there. Bouillon music in your system there. Bouillon music in your system there.

Dominicans at? Right now, I want to see some Dominican flags in the chat. Send me some Dominican flags. Where are the Dominicans at? D.A. Massive, where you there? Garçon, you know you reach there, mister. You know you miss the boy on music there. 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

0: no joke. The price of fuel right now, it's ecstatic. 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
0: Shella, big and serious. 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

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Yeah, my God, shout out Alvina and Elena coming from Auntie Auslan, making sure that you guys are all right.

Hey, I'm Grace in your company. We're going right up until 7 o'clock. It's got 20 minutes on 6. 20 on 6. We heading down for the last lap. We running up on the last lap.

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This is Skinny Fabulous representing for ZJB Radio. I woke ZJB. Boom. Boom. You know what I'm saying, yo? This is Skinny Fabulous representing for ZJ

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0: You ready?
1: You ready?
0: Let me do this again now.
1: One more time.

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From the jumpy right into the easy rockers. 18 down past 6. Say JB Radio on this beautiful Saturday as the sun sets on the Caribbean Sea.

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1: 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And when you talk about radio excellence, you've got to talk about ZJB. Montserrat, we say priceless.
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